0: Gaza's crossings in the early days of the US-Israeli war on Iran, but reopened them after US pressure. Meanwhile, Israel continues striking Lebanon and Gaza. Gaza health officials say nearly 30 Palestinians have been killed in airstrikes since Saturday, including at least 6 on Monday. Anas Babo, NPR News, Gaza City.
1: Disgraced cryptocurrency executive Sam Bankman-Fried is asking President Trump for a pardon. As NPR's Bobby Allen reports, Bankman-Fried is serving a 25-year sentence for fraud and money laundering.
2: After months of praising Trump, Bankman-Fried has formally asked for a presidential pardon. A jury convicted the one-time crypto star in 2023 after prosecutors alleged he used money from his customers at the crypto exchange FTX to prop up another business and to pay for his luxury penthouse in the Bahamas. Bankman-Fried was a Democratic mega donor before he was sent to federal prison, but he has since changed his tune, taking jailhouse interviews with Fox News and celebrating President Trump. Trump has issued more than 1,600 pardons and clemencies in his second term, most of those tied to the January 6th Capitol rioters. Bobby Allen, NPR News.
1: New York City Mayor Zoran Mamdani says a new watch party has been scheduled for fans during tonight's NBA Finals game between the New York Knicks and the San Antonio Spurs. This comes after the U.S. Secret Service and New York City Police canceled a planned gathering outside Madison Square Garden. NPR's Brian Mann reports.
3: Mamdani and President Trump will both be at Game 3 of the NBA Finals tonight. According to city officials, law enforcement determined a watch party for fans outside the garden wouldn't work because of heightened security surrounding Trump's visit. The last watch party at the venue Friday night turned chaotic with more than 24 arrests. The newly scheduled gathering will be held for 5,000 fans in Bryant Park, also in Midtown Manhattan. Attendance is free, but registration is required. In a statement, Mamdani said these watch parties have become a celebration of New York City itself. The Knicks play at home tonight, holding a 2-0 lead in the series. Brian Mann, NPR News, New York.
1: A powerful magnitude 7.8 earthquake hit the southern Philippines, triggering landslides, causing buildings to collapse and killing at least 35 people. The Pacific Tsunami Warning Center lifted its alert hours after the quake. This is NPR News. A new Treasury Inspector General report raises concerns about ICE's ability to safeguard taxpayer information. ICE and the IRS agreed last year to share taxpayer data for immigration investigations. The report documents security concerns surrounding the arrangement, which has faced lawsuits and controversy. In February, a federal judge found the IRS unlawfully disclosed taxpayer information to ICE. Health Secretary Robert F. Kennedy Jr. says future doctors will now need stronger knowledge of nutrition-based medicine before they can obtain a license to practice. NPR's Maria Godoy reports the change is part of Kennedy's push to get medical schools to teach more about nutrition.
4: Kennedy announced the change at a press conference Monday. He said nutrition will now account for about 15% of the content on the three-step medical licensing exams that medical students are required to take in the U.S.
5: That means nutrition will no longer sit at the margins of medical education. It will shape what students learn, what physicians master, what licensing boards assess, and ultimately how patients receive care.
4: The groups that agreed to the plan include the National Board of Medical Examiners and the National Board of Osteopathic Medical Examiners. Maria Godoy, NPR News.
1: An amateur historian has lost prized artifacts tied to Abraham Lincoln after he left a folder on the roof of his car and drove off from Connecticut College. According to Connecticut Insider, the documents included an invitation to the 1864 inaugural ball and a letter discussing Lincoln's assassination from General William Sherman. He thinks someone likely picked up the folder and hopes it'll be returned. This is NPR News from Washington.
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7: Hey, hey, it's Novena Carmel here. 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And also got a solid, soulful throwback from pioneering transgender singer and drummer Jackie Shane. Oh, and I'm giving away a box at the Hollywood Bowl for a future show. 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
8: From NPR News, it's All Things Considered. I'm Mary Louise Kelly in Washington.
9: And I'm Elsa Chang in Culver City, California. President Trump wants the war with Iran to end and the Strait of Hormuz to reopen. But today marks the 100th day of war, and that war has flared up again, with Iran firing missiles at Israel and Israel striking Iran. But less than 24 hours into this exchange of fire, the two announced, hours apart, that the fighting was over, at least for now. Joining us now to talk about all this is NPR international correspondent Aya Batraoui in Dubai. Hi, Aya.
10: Hi, Elsa.
9: Hi. Okay, so these earlier attacks between Iran and Israel, they didn't begin in either country, right? They started in Lebanon. Can you just tell us more about what happened?
10: Yeah, so for weeks now, Israel has been expanding its invasion of Lebanon and its war with Hezbollah. That's the group backed by Iran. Mm-hmm. Israeli soldiers are now deeper into Lebanon than they've been in nearly three decades. And in parts of the south, Israel has been leveling entire villages in controlled demolitions, and its attacks have killed more than 3,600 people in the past 3 months, according to Lebanon's health ministry. So Hezbollah is attacking Israel's army in southern Lebanon, where Israel says 22 soldiers have been killed. It's also fired at Israel. Hezbollah yesterday said it launched a drone at an army post in northern Israel. Israel then bombed a target, but it wasn't in southern Lebanon. It was in Lebanon's capital of Beirut, in a suburb there where Hezbollah has offices. And that is when Iran got involved.
9: Right. Okay, but why did Iran attack Israel now specifically? Because this isn't the first time that Israel has bombed Beirut in recent weeks, right?
10: Right. I mean, but the big picture here is Iran is telling Trump he cannot have an end to the war in the Gulf and keep the war in Lebanon raging. Iran has insisted since April's ceasefire deal with the U.S. that it has to include an end to Israel's war in Lebanon. Mm-hmm. And it has been warning against Israel's escalations there. So last night, after Israel's bombing of Beirut, Iran launched missiles at Israeli Air Force bases and other sites and continued attacking Israel this morning, making clear again that Lebanon is a red line for them. And once again, sirens rang out with people sheltering in bunkers in parts of Israel. Now, Iran's decision to launch these attacks have drawn mixed reactions inside Iran. There were people rallying last night in Tehran in support of these attacks on Israel. I want you to have a listen to this clip from one of those rallies aired by Iran's press TV. So while you're hearing people there rallying in Tehran for war with Iran, NPR also reached people in Iran today who said their government has sacrificed their safety for Hezbollah and for these endless wars.
9: Yeah, I mean, almost immediately after Iran's attacks, Israel hit back. Can you talk about how does Israel explain what it did?
10: So earlier this morning, Israel says it struck an Iranian petrochemical plant and sites in Tehran and other areas of the country. It also says that it intercepted a missile fired by Yemen's Houthis. Now, that group has mostly stayed out of this war, but today the Houthis say they fired those missiles at Israel as part of the, quote, axis of resistance. But Elsa, by early afternoon in the Gulf, Iran said it was suspending this offensive, saying Israel had, quote, learned a lesson. And then hours later, Israel's Prime Minister Benjamin Netanyahu released a video in Hebrew saying Israel, too, would hold fire. But he said Israel will defend itself to whatever extent is required. And Netanyahu said that he said this to Trump as well. And let me make clear here, there were no casualties in Israel from all of this and only one person hospitalized in Iran.
9: Okay. Do we know if the U.S. was involved in any of these attacks?
10: So it doesn't appear that it was. Actually, Trump was very clear in comments to several news outlets yesterday that he did not want Israel to retaliate, saying that this would blow up hopes for a deal with Iran. And he told the Financial Times that he is the one calling the shots, not Netanyahu. But hours later, Israel did fire back at Iran. And this morning, Trump posted online that final negotiations to end the war with Iran were proceeding, subject to what he said, quote, was ignorance or stupidity getting in the way. But we know that Trump and Netanyahu started this war in Iran together. And we know, Elsa, that they're at odds. Trump has admitted to cursing at Netanyahu in a call, calling him crazy over Israel's continued bombing of Lebanon. But what we saw today is Netanyahu railing against those diplomatic efforts, you know, he expanding that war in Lebanon, which health authorities say killed another seven people today, can quickly engulf the region and derail Trump's negotiations with Iran.
9: That is NPR's Aya Batraoui in Dubai. Thank you, Aya.
10: Thanks, Elsa.
8: There was no clear sweeping winner at the Tony Awards last night in New York, other than the pop music icon Pink. NPR's Jennifer Venasco was watching.
11: The Tonys are traditionally a night to celebrate Broadway artists, but it was the musician and host Pink who stole the show. She came in flying from the ceiling, dressed like Peter Pan.
12: I just want to show how much I love theater, even though I've never been on Broadway.
11: She was an unusual choice, but producers were hoping she'd pull in new viewers. The Tonys are the industry's chance to demonstrate why theater matters, and Pink started off the broadcast with a bang. She took over Radio City Music Hall's huge stage with 170 performers, all celebrating leading ladies.
13: Can she let me man feel? Can she carry cool?
11: No single production swept the awards this year. Death of a Salesman won 6 Tonys, including Best Revival of a Play and Best Direction. Schmigadoon, which won Best Musical, had 4 total awards, as did The Lost Boys and Ragtime.
14: Giving the nation a music vision, the people called it Ragtime.
11: Which won for Best Musical Revival.
15: We are in this work because we believe the arts are an antidote to despair, and we at Ragtime are so grateful to partner with the entire theater community in the project of building towards hope, empathy, and democracy.
11: That's Ragtime's director, Lear de Bessonnet. The play Liberation, about the feminist movement of the 1970s, was a surprise winner for Best Play. It won the Pulitzer earlier this year. Playwright Bess Wohl said the Tony was overdue.
15: I want to say that it has been almost 40 years since an American woman playwright won this award.
11: Playwright Wendy Wasserstein was the last. She won in 1989 with The Heidi Chronicles. The producers had pushed the design awards to an earlier pre-show, leaving plenty of time in the CBS broadcast to showcase Broadway's biggest draw, the musical numbers.
16: Make some noise for the company of cats, the Jellicle Ball!
17: Because Jellicle's cat, Jellicle's too.
11: That reimagined Andrew Lloyd Webber musical is set in the queer ballroom scene, and audience members waved fans, clacking them in the air as the cats danced. Not only did the nominated musicals get their chance to shine, but there were performances from long-running shows like The Book of Mormon and Chicago. Pink returned to perform.
18: And all that jazz I'm gonna
11: After an evening spent making the case for live theater, the show ended with lead producer Lorne Michaels accepting the Best New Musical Award for Schmigadoon.
5: Sometimes singing, dancing, a lot of jokes, and a happy ending is really all you need.
11: Jennifer Venasco, NPR News, New York.
9: Spontaneous problem solving. Humans do it alongside other primates, as well as elephants and even some birds. But new research seems to suggest that bumblebees may be capable of flexible cognition as well. Here's science reporter Ari Daniel.
19: When behavioral ecologist Olle Logola first started studying bumblebees about a decade ago, he was open to them doing the unexpected.
20: If you don't have limitations, then you can go wild and crazy and find completely novel stuff.
19: Logola wondered if his bees could manage something animals with much bigger brains could do. In a classic experiment over a century ago, a German psychologist suspended a banana just out of reach of a chimpanzee. The researcher also placed a handful of boxes nearby.
20: Then the chimpanzee realized that if I'm piling up those boxes and then climbing onto the boxes, I can reach the banana, and that's what happened.
19: Evidence, the researcher said, of spontaneous problem solving. Logola, who was at the University of Oulu in Finland at the time, wanted to replicate the banana and box experiment for bumblebees, organisms that could easily fly to reach a reward. So Logola put the bees in a hollow container about an inch high and placed a blue circle, the insects associated with food, on its ceiling.
20: We designed the arena so that it's just annoyingly a little bit too high for them to stand and reach the ceiling, but too tiny for them to fly.
19: I call up a video from the first experiment. There's a bumblebee inside the container, the blue circle on the ceiling, and a small styrofoam ball. It's kind of wild, but bee after bee in the video clings to the little ball and starts rolling it around.
20: Bumblebees, they love rolling balls. Some of them, they needed more time and made like more errors, if you will.
19: But eventually, almost three-quarters of the bees got the ball beneath the blue dot and then climbed it like a step stool to reach the otherwise unreachable reward.
20: Wow, I wasn't expecting that high success rate.
19: But what if the bees weren't purposely directing the ball towards the reward?
20: This is the alternative explanation.
19: So Logala and his colleagues made things harder. They added barriers to block the blue dot from view. Then they introduced the ball, and some 80% of a new batch of bees rolled the ball around the barrier to get to the blue circle, convincing Logala the bees had solved the problem spontaneously. A first, he says, for an insect. As for why they might be capable of such cognitive flexibility.
20: If the workers can flexibly find new ways to get food for the colony, that's the skill that they need to have.
19: The research is published in the journal Science.
0: We sort of had this underlying assumption that somehow bigger brains means more powerful computations. And so demonstrating this in the bumblebees is really wonderful.
19: Kat Hobater is a primatologist at the University of St. Andrews in Scotland who wasn't involved in the study. She says it does a good job replicating similar experiments conducted on species across the animal kingdom.
0: Intelligent brains come in really diverse shapes and sizes.
19: As for Ole Lokola, he says the bumblebee keeps on impressing him.
20: Now I think that we are maybe not that smart. We have to be smarter to kind of design experimental setups where we can test their real limits. I don't know what the limits are, but like, it's not here yet.
19: For NPR News, I'm Ari Daniel.
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21: 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A Monday edition of The News on 89.9 KCRW. Stick around. We've got lots more information for you. Steve Chiotakis, Uyghur fighters have been incorporated into the new government in Syria, but their future in the country remains uncertain as China ramps up pressure to deport them back to China. You're going to hear that coming up in just a few minutes. Stick around. As we continue with the news, President Trump announced he would be attending Game 3 of the NBA Finals, which get underway in just a few minutes in New York City, over at the Garden, Madison Square Garden. The city moved the official watch party to a park, Bryant Park, just outside of NPR's bureau. We're going to take you there coming up on the news right here. 89.9 KCRW. Some local headlines that we're watching. This is breaking news happening this afternoon. L.A. City Council member Nithya Raman has officially now advanced to the November runoff election against L.A. Mayor Karen Bass. The Associated Press is projecting Raman will come in second place officially when all the votes are counted. Raman expanded her lead over reality personality Spencer Pratt in the latest ballot drop today, put her about 22,000 votes ahead of Pratt. And to put that into perspective, Raman was just 3,000 votes ahead of Pratt as of yesterday. And before that, Raman had been trailing in third place. But she gained more votes with every update as more ballots were counted in L.A. County. Other news across the area. Unite here. Local 11 will be back at the bargaining table today with SoFi Stadium operators trying to avoid a strike ahead of the FIFA World Cup. We're talking 2,000 cashiers and cooks and bartenders at SoFi Stadium could walk off the job at any moment after authorizing a strike on Friday. And the Altadena Community Center is now back to its regular operations as a full-service community hub for the first time since the Eaton Fire, the catastrophic fire that happened in early 2025. The center closed last year because of smoke damage from the blaze. It was then repurposed as a support center, a full-service support center. 520, you're listening to the news on KCRW.
9: From NPR News, this is All Things Considered. I'm Elsa Chang.
8: And I'm Mary Louise Kelly. Syria's regime collapsed about a year and a half ago. The U.S. has since lifted onerous sanctions, and people in Syria are picking their lives back up again. That includes thousands of foreign fighters and their families who have stayed behind in Syria. NPR's Emily Fang checked in with a few of them about why they came to fight a war that was not theirs.
22: This bakery off the side of a road in this hillside village.
2: is turning out heaps of meat-stuffed buns,
3: maybe a samsa?
2: Called samsas, and naan, a kind of flatbread beloved by ethnic Uyghurs. We're in northern Syria, but the food is straight out of Xinjiang, the Uyghurs' homeland, which is now a big chunk of modern-day China. Ethnic Uyghur fighters and their families that fled China have settled here. For more than a decade, they fought and trained with Syrian rebel fighters, part of a dream that they might one day learn how to fight the Chinese government and win independence of their homelands from Chinese control. But now that the Syrian civil war is over, some 20,000 Uyghurs are putting down roots in Syria, running businesses like that bakery, building homes, and setting up Uyghur language schools like this one, where about 300 elementary-age children attend. Nearby, I meet Mary. She's the wife of a senior officer. She wants her children to be multilingual, fluent in Uyghur, but also Arabic and English. All the Uyghurs in this piece, including Mary, only want to use their first names because they fear the Chinese government will arrest their family members still in China. Four of her five children were born in Syria, and she says she hopes they will not just be fighters, but also perhaps diplomats or doctors. But the Uyghurs face an uncomfortable reality here in Syria. They say they felt marginalized within China, but in Syria, the tables have turned. Many Arab Syrians perceive them as foreign occupiers, and some Syrian religious minorities view them as Muslim extremists. But the Uyghurs say their biggest threat is still China. Beijing has pressured Syria's new leadership to deport them. China has accused Uyghur groups of fatal attacks on Chinese soil since 1990. Choktal, the Uyghur senior commander, denies these allegations. China is so strong economically and militarily, he and the fighters NPR interviewed say they believe attacking China is unrealistic, even foolhardy right now. The Chinese Foreign Ministry and State Council did not respond to multiple NPR requests for comment. And the Uyghurs themselves are asking, why are they still in Syria? We came to Syria to train and fight China one day, says a fighter who goes by Abu Muhammad. But Choktal, the commander, says the focus for the community is how to remain here in Syria for now. Syria has become the one place, Choktal says, Uyghurs can preserve their identity, use their language, and save their culture. Liberation, Choktal says, doesn't mean just picking up a gun. And because the Uyghurs fought alongside Syria's current rulers and helped them win the civil war, the Uyghurs now have political influence. They're part of the new national army. There's talk of giving Uyghurs in Syria Syrian citizenship. In a statement to NPR, the Syrian Defense Ministry said integrating the Uyghurs into their system, quote, serves the interest of protecting Syrian sovereignty and preventing anxiety in their countries of origin. And the Uyghurs also believe they deserve a place in Syria today because they have sacrificed so much here. The cost is evident here. High on a hill on the side of a dirt road are the graves of hundreds of Uyghur fighters who perished fighting the regime of Bashar al-Assad.
22: Abu Madina.
2: A fighter named Anas points to the grave of a friend, the white stone, bright against the red soil. At the foot of the gravestone are three smaller plaques, the names of three men who died trying to bring his friend's body back from where he'd fallen on the front lines. Anas says fighting and dying like this so far from home was not their first choice. We had hoped to be buried in the soil of our homeland, he says. His hope now is his children will not have to wander foreign lands forever. Emily Fang, NPR News, Idlib, Syria.
8: And that story was supported by a grant from the Pulitzer Center on Crisis Reporting.
9: For some World Cup fans, the tournament kicks off with a pack of stickers made by the Italian company Panini. Collecting them is a beloved tradition in Europe and Latin America, and it's starting to stick in the U.S. NPR's Juliana Kim met with some collectors in New York to find out why.
23: On a recent afternoon in the heart of Central Park, some two dozen World Cup fans got together.
10: Their conversations were minimal.
3: I bought the box, but I didn't get messy, unfortunately.
10: Instead, they were hunched over, inspecting each other's stacks of stickers with laser focus. This pastime seems simple. Fill the book with all the stickers representing World Cup teams, players, venues, and other tournament details.
4: I complete England now.
3: Nice.
10: But these stickers are sold in blind packs, similar to baseball or Pokemon cards. Packs start at $2, but costs can quickly add up to hundreds, especially if you start getting repeats.
22: How determined are you to complete this one?
23: Depends on how the cost starts racking up.
10: That's Krista Lakvis. She's organized this meetup for collectors to help one another.
23: I think it's great to sort of meet other people who are also doing it and also excited for the World Cup.
10: The upcoming World Cup is the biggest ever. So there's a record number of stickers, 980 to be exact. That's about 300 more pieces than collectors needed to finish the 2022 World Cup edition. Lakvis was introduced to the hobby as a kid growing up in Guatemala.
23: It's kind of a family thing, at least back there. Like everybody, mom prints out the Excel, you know, and dad takes you to like meetups just like these, and you beg them both for packets.
10: Soccer writer Clemente Lisi says these sticker albums also serve as time capsules.
24: 10 years from now, you could go back and you can thumb through the album and look at the photos of the players, and you can look at the haircuts, you know, they're different. You can look at the jerseys, they've changed over time.
10: According to Panini America, retailers reported that sticker packets sold out within a week of their release in late April, unseen in previous World Cups. And that demand is emerging in new parts of the country, like Arizona and the Northwest. The surge in interest comes ahead of a major change. Last month, FIFA announced that starting in 2031, an American company, Fanatics, will take over as the official supplier of FIFA trading cards and stickers. Here's Lisi again.
24: I think on that level, it'll be even become more American and more baked into our culture, which is a good thing.
23: Norway 10, there we go, 28. I'll let you count.
10: Back in Central Park, one determined collector found his 980th and final sticker.
25: You finished?
26: I just finished it, yeah.
10: Brian Sanchez says it took countless hours of trading and hitting up multiple stores.
26: This is crazy. Okay. My first ever album I've ever finished. It's insane.
10: But with a mountain of stickers left, Sanchez isn't ready to move on just yet. His next step is to help his mom finish her album. Juliana Kim, NPR News.
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30: Live from NPR News in Washington, I'm Janine Herbst. In the Los Angeles mayor's race, embattled incumbent Karen Bass will face off against progressive Democrat Nithya Raman, who's advanced to the second spot in the November election. That's according to a race call by the Associated Press. President Trump has officially nominated Todd Blanche to serve as Attorney General. NPR's Ryan Lucas has more.
31: Todd Blanche previously served as President Trump's personal attorney, defending him against criminal prosecutions.
1: After Trump returned to the White House, he tapped Blanche for the number two post at the Justice Department. Blanche then stepped into the top job on an acting basis after Trump pushed out his first Attorney General, Pam Bondi, in April. Since Blanche took over, the Justice Department has aggressively pursued the president's agenda, including prosecutions of Trump's perceived enemies. Blanche also has signed papers that would shield Trump, his family, and companies from IRS tax audits. Blanche's recent work has won praise from Trump, but could complicate his road to confirmation in the Senate. Ryan Lucas, NPR News, Washington.
30: The head of the UN nuclear watchdog, IAEA, says his group has been unable to inspect Iranian nuclear facilities for about a year. Rafael Mariano Grossi says that's creating uncertainty, and he's urging Tehran to work with his group so inspections can go forward.
4: I think there is clarity in everybody about the space, the field that the IAEA needs to cover. Then everything will depend of that on the type of agreement, and this is not on my, you know, on my tray. It's for the United States and Iran, if they come to an agreement, to determine.
30: Meanwhile, Iran and Israel say they're holding back on attacks from one another for now after trading missile attacks over the weekend. You're listening to NPR News from Washington. Final results are in from parliamentary elections in the former Soviet Republic of Armenia. The vote was the latest test of Russia's influence in the region, as NPR's Charles Maines reports.
6: Armenian Prime Minister Nikol Pashinyan's ruling Civil Contract Party took just under 50% of all votes, with a pro-Russian bloc placing a distant second. The result is an endorsement of Pashinyan's recent pro-Western policies, including ambitions to join the European Union and expand ties with the U.S. As the region's traditional power broker, Russia has expressed displeasure over Armenia's drift, imposing bans on key exports and threatening future access to cheap Russian gas. And Pashinyan has other troubles. His party fell far short of a supermajority. That will complicate efforts to push through constitutional changes needed to ratify a U.S.-backed peace deal with longtime rival Azerbaijan and open up trade to the region. Charles Maines, NPR News, Moscow.
30: A federal judge in Massachusetts today ruled that President Trump's $100,000 fee for highly skilled HB-1 worker visas is unlawful. 20 states, including California, sued over the policy, saying it would impede their ability to hire teachers and lead to a decline in medical workers. Judge Leo Sorokin said the payment policy violated the Federal Administrative Procedure Act and the Constitution and was a tax on the visas. I'm Janine Herbst. And you're listening to NPR News from Washington.
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13: 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Season 4 finds the team determined to survive and take the bear to the next level. 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
8: This is All Things Considered from NPR News. I'm Mary Louise Kelly in Washington.
9: And I'm Elsa Chang in Culver City, California. All right, New York Knicks fans have never been short on belief. Their team has not won the NBA championship in more than 50 years. That's a half century, people. But now the Knicks have won 13 straight games and are just two wins away from the title. And tonight, the NBA Finals head to New York City for Game 3 against the San Antonio Spurs. And President Trump is expected to show up in person, which means a whole lot of security around Madison Square Garden. So one big public viewing party is moving north to Bryant Park, which is right outside of NPR's New York Bureau. And that is where we find NPR's Willa Rubin. Hi, Willa.
0: Hi, Elsa.
9: What is the energy like? What are you seeing? What are you hearing? Bring me there.
0: Elsa, the energy is massive. Well, but it's interesting because while the energy is palpable around New York City, around Bryant Park, around 3 o'clock in the afternoon, they blocked off the gates, the sort of entrance areas of this park, which is, you know, super popular. Around 12 million people visit a year. It's normally full of tourists who are here to visit the Stephen Schwarzman New York Public Library building, say hi to Patience and Fortitude, the lions that are at the entrance of the library, of
9: love
0: course.
9: Love those lions.
0: Love the lions, or they're here because they are white-collar workers. They're here eating their salad bowls, but 3 o'clock, it all became pretty tranquil. And, you know, they're normally like chairs that are scattered all around the lawn. But when I walked by this afternoon, some of the workers at Bryant Park told me that all 4,000 chairs had been moved to the outskirts of the lawn, getting the lawn ready for another big party.
9: I mean, there have been other watch parties during these playoffs outside of Madison Square Garden. So how does where you are right now compare with those watch parties? It's just so much bigger. There's so much more excitement, I imagine,
0: Well, there's so much excitement in New York City right now. I mean, as the Knicks have done super well across this entire season, there have been these gigantic watch parties around Madison Square Garden. And like these parties have just become even more big, even more raucous. At one point, the New York Police Department tried to tame those down. That ultimately did not come to pass. The fans prevailed. But, you know, because President Trump is in New York today to watch the Knicks' first game in the finals on their home turf in New York City, the Secret Service has shut down the area around Madison Square Garden, hence the move to Bryant Park.
9: Right. Okay. I mean, you are nailing it here. This is the first finals appearance since 1999 for the Knicks. So, New York City is going kind of insane right now. Can you just paint me a picture of the all-out insanity across the city right now?
0: Yeah, I mean, New York City, I think it is fair to say, is losing its collective minds. You know, walking down the street, you know, you see orange and blue everywhere, chalk on the sidewalks. Everyone is in their Knicks varsity jerseys, their bedazzled Knicks-themed hats. I talked to a family who have been watching the Knicks for a really long time, you know, have been heartbroken in their words before, but now is a particularly special moment.
5: It's been a roller coaster. Like, we literally just felt everything. Like, it's indescribable.
0: That was Kay Desan. She was with Damian Desan, and they were super excited, as is so much of New York City, because for the first time in a long time, the Knicks may have a shot.
9: They may indeed have a shot. That is NPR's Willa Rubin, Planet Money producer, but today our New York City basketball correspondent. Thank you so much, Willa.
0: Thank you so much, Elsa. It's been a pleasure.

0: Iran and the U.S. are still struggling to thrash out a deal to end the war, which began more than 3 months ago. Meanwhile, both countries are dealing with the economic fallout. Competing blockades in the Strait of Hormuz have disrupted international shipping and rattled oil markets. As Dori Buscarin reports, Iran's economy is also struggling to endure.
1: Maliha, a single mother, used to make ends meet with two jobs. She worked in a law office during the day and a hair salon at night. Since the war, she says, haircuts have become a luxury, so customers stopped coming. The expenses for equipment and renting the chair outpaced what she could earn, so she gave it up. Maliha asked NPR not to disclose her full name, due to regime threats against people who speak to foreign news outlets. She tells us the law office reduced her salary by 25%. Her landlord raised her rent by 40%. And basic necessities, like chicken and cooking oil, have gone up by half. She says she's now borrowing money from relatives each week, just to make ends meet. No matter how we run, she says, the best we can do is get back to where we started. According to Iran's central bank, the country is facing nearly 54% inflation, an economic crisis that predates the war, but has deepened in recent months. In voice notes and messages sent to NPR, Iranians say prices in stores have doubled or tripled in price. Salaries are delayed. The economic crisis has forced people to close businesses, sell treasured possessions, and move in with extended family. One young woman who asked not to be identified says she lost her job due to the internet shutdown. Her brother started driving a taxi, and her father, a retired civil servant, is also struggling. Despite inflation, the money he receives for his pension stays the same.
2: He called me and said, "I had so many dreams for you, but the government ruined them all."
1: Iranian officials are also acknowledging the crisis publicly. The government has made

0: KCRW sponsors include Netflix, presenting Nobody Wants This. Emmy nominee Kristen Bell and Critics' Choice Award winner Adam Brody star in the beloved comedy series. Decider declares it's on track to be one of the best rom-coms in TV history. Emmy eligible.
1: I will never sacrifice the honor and dignity of my country for comfort or worldly pleasures, he said. But we need to manage the country with tactfulness and cooperate with one another.
2: While Iran has dealt with sanctions for a long time, a blockade is a new chapter.
1: Alex Vitanka is an Iran expert at the Middle East Institute. He says this crisis is really the intensification of ongoing economic pressures, the three-month internet blackout, and the unknown about how long the war will last. But Iran's economy is resilient.
2: The big difference between where Iran is and where the United States is, the Iranian regime is not a democratic system, and they don't have to answer to public opinion the same ways.
1: But whether pressures will inspire Iranians to take to the streets again, despite the deadly massacre 6 months ago, remains to be seen. For NPR News, I'm Daria Buscarin in Istanbul.
3: It's 89.9 KCRW. I'm Steve Chiatakis. Today, the U.S. men's soccer team held their first public training session in Orange County.
4: Good morning, everybody. Welcome to the Great Park Championship Soccer Stadium.
3: It is a rare opportunity for folks to see the team in action ahead of the World Cup later this week. It wasn't easy, though. Tens of thousands of people entered this lottery, but only 5,000 people got selected. KCRW's Bob Carlson was at the practice, and he's here to tell us all about it. He's with us from Irvine. Hey, Bob.
5: Hi, Steve.
3: How are the vibes down in OC?
5: The vibes were immaculate, I have to say. It really kind of felt like the first day of summer. You know, the kids were out from school. Everybody was wearing soccer jerseys. There was a lot of families. Everybody was very chill. There's a lot of negativity going into this World Cup that, you know, that's maybe has threatened to overwhelm it a little bit. But today it was very, very positive. I didn't really hear anybody grumbling about anything negative. It was all everybody happy to see the team. At the gate, there was long lines of people waiting to get in. A lot of kids in soccer jerseys. And one guy I noticed had this very beautiful American flag suit jacket he was wearing.
6: I just love to dress up.
7: So this is about an occasion rather than you're that deep of a fan?
6: And go U.S.
7: Yeah, you look fantastic.
6: Yeah, thank you so much.
3: All right, so Patriot there likes to get dressed up. What about the fans there? How much enthusiasm? Obviously, there was a lottery. There are a lot of people who really wanted to be there.
5: Yes, and they basically filled up this very nice soccer arena they have at the Orange County Great Park. A very warm day, sunny and hot, but the players came filing in alongside one of the stands, and they were high-fiving the crowd as they came in.
3: And even Team USA coach Mauricio Pochettino addressed the crowd at one point, didn't he?
8: We are in the best country in the world, and the technology doesn't work here.
5: He took the role of not only the representative of the team, but sort of representative of soccer in the USA. He's the most famous person associated with the USA national team. He was the coach of Tottenham Hotspur. He's been the coach of Chelsea, the coach of Paris Saint-Germain. A very high-quality soccer resume. He had the biggest response from the crowd when he talked to everybody. He's what you call a vibes coach.
8: Thank you.
5: And as he walked off the field, he approached the police chief of Irvine, and the two had a quiet conversation, which ended actually in a big hug.
3: And the chief, Michael Kent, what did he have to say about safety?
9: This is a very big deal for us, and we're beyond thrilled and honored to know that the U.S. men's team had any city in the United States to choose from, and they chose Irvine, California. So obviously that puts a pretty heavy weight in our shoulders to make sure that we keep the men's team safe, and we're honored to do that.
3: Well, it's a tall order, I'm sure, for security, for police, sheriffs, everybody.

0: in that area, and it will be for LA too, and hosting in Inglewood for that matter at SoFi Stadium. Bob, you're a giant soccer fan. You and I have done a couple of stories about soccer in the past, obviously LAFC. What did this mean for you seeing all this?
1: These guys are like superheroes to me, you know, like where they can do things that no one else can do. So it's always exciting to see these guys in person. And I shared the excitement with everybody else who got to see the team in the first and only time that the public is going to get to see them live. And this is the first of several training sessions they'll have here from now on privately as the World Cup starts.
0: World Cup starts later in the week. Can you believe it? It is here. KCRW's Bob Carlson reporting from Irvine. Bob, thank you.
1: Thanks a lot, Steve.
0: Final countdown for the World Cup. Final countdown as we're headed toward Marketplace in just a few minutes right here on 89.9 KCRW. Wages here in the United States are growing at their slowest pace in 5 years. And with inflation on the rise, what's that spell for you, the consumer? That story coming up. Marketplace, yours at 6 o'clock. We'll take a look at the stocks, too, see how things did on Wall Street as well. I'm taking a peek real fast here. Stocks were mixed today, so we'll get the swing music coming up. Marketplace, Kai Rizdahl, just a few minutes from now. Stick around. Some big news happening here in Southern California. Breaking news just in the past hour. L.A. City Council member Nithya Raman has officially advanced to the November runoff against L.A. Mayor Karen Bass, with the Associated Press now projecting Raman will come in second place officially when those votes are counted and all is said and done. Raman expanded that lead today over reality star Spencer Pratt in the latest ballot drop, putting her about 22,000 votes ahead of Pratt. And to put that into perspective, Raman was just 3,000 votes ahead of Pratt as of yesterday, and she'd been trailing in third place all the way up until Sunday, but she gained more votes with every update, every batch that has come in since. And we'll keep you updated on that situation. California Attorney General Rob Bonta is pushing back on unfounded claims of voter fraud in the Golden State as primary ballots continue to get counted. President Trump pointing to the recent mayoral results as the latest evidence of alleged cheating, arguing that there was no way that Raman could have passed Pratt for a spot in the November runoff. First assistant attorney, a U.S. attorney for Southern California, Bill Saley, also says he is investigating multiple claims of voter fraud, but he offered no details on what those claims actually are. All yours with the news on 89.9 KCRW, 10 minutes to 6 now.
2: This is All Things Considered from NPR News. I'm Mary Louise Kelly.
3: And I'm Elsa Chang. When you think of the place where you feel safest, what comes to mind? Is it your bedroom, your place of worship, or maybe it's just lounging on a couch with some friends? Well, for Amy Lee, the lead singer of the legendary rock band Evanescence, safety is the stage. In fact, she calls that place her sanctuary.
4: I feel that sense of sanctuary at her concerts. And that's where the title kind of came from. I said something on stage and just came out of my mouth. And I was like, this is our sanctuary.
3: The band is out with a new album called Sanctuary. It's their first album in 5 years. And for Amy Lee, a sanctuary is not about escaping dangers. It's about confronting them head on in order to process what they mean. So when I caught up with her, I asked Amy Lee what was weighing on her as she put this album together.
4: So much, so much. I mean, think about the last 3 or 4 years. I feel like I didn't have a choice. I don't see it as political to say that racism is wrong, that killing people is wrong. You know, all of the lies, the propaganda. It's hard not to see it and feel like you have to say something. You have to call a lie a lie.

0: And when you're taking in lies, I'm going to use your word, like how do you even wade through that as a human being? How do you know what feels true to you? How do you return to what is true?
1: I think that's through other people. That's through our community. I think that's through real connections, not staring at a screen. I took a really big step back from social media because it is hard to tell what's real and what's AI and what's propaganda and whatever. But also, like, I came to a realization in myself that the best that I can do to contribute to the world is by using my voice. I've been all over the world and seen people moved by music.
0: I mean, music is the universal language, isn't it?
1: Yes. And I think that's the thing to hold on to. Hold on to your heart. Hold on to our humanity. And I really, after it all, after all the evils in the world, I really believe that there are more people in the world that are like-minded in wanting what's best for everybody.
0: When I listen to you talk about how music is such strong connective tissue between human beings, it makes me curious, like, how different is it for an artist like yourself to write about something wide and open, like truth or political division or war, you know, like what's happening in the world at large, versus writing about something in your music that's very personal, like a painful relationship?
1: They're both hard.
0: Yeah. I mean, like your first album, Fallen, it was about an abusive relationship that you were in, right?
1: Yeah.
0: Is it quite different to write about something so personal versus something so large like the world?
1: It's challenging when you know you're on a big public stage to open your mouth and say anything at all.
0: Oh, yeah.
1: Anything can be used to tear you down. And places where people have different opinions, I mean, like politics and religion and all that stuff, it would be so much easier to just skip it. But that just isn't exciting to me. The whole reason for this from the very beginning for me was I just had big feelings that I needed to get out.

in the end, and this helps me, it isn't really about me. It's something so much bigger that we're able to do that lets people take the music into their own hearts. And my challenge over the years is to be more specific and to say things that are harder to misconstrue when I'm saying what I'm saying.

0: You know, I know that Evanescence has made a point in the past about rejecting being labeled as a Christian band, but there do seem to be like religious themes in a lot of your music. How would you characterize the role of religion in your songwriting?
1: Oh, I am a spiritual person, and I feel like spirituality and the belief that there is a world so much bigger and farther beyond what's in front of us is so real. I know that's real. I feel that's real. I think that music comes from another place, and I feel blessed to be a conduit for that.

0: You know, I experienced death at a really young age when I lost my sister. And I lost my brother too in 2018.
1: Wow, I'm so sorry.
0: Thank you. But, you know, it's one of those things where thinking deeply about the afterlife and what happens when you die and, like, what are we and what is our place in the universe has always been a part of my music writing and the theme, because that's the depths of my heart.

0: By the way, there haven't been a ton of metal bands at your level with a female lead singer, like even now.
1: Yeah.
0: Is it exhausting, though, for years being referred to as a female rock icon?
1: Yeah.
0: What do you make of the whole "you're a female icon" label? You know, like...
1: I don't love that. I don't think anybody does. I'm a feminist. I love women. And my favorite music that I listen to is female-fronted. And I don't... It's not on purpose. It just sounds good. There are great artists out there. And the more we lift each other up, too, you know, we're just in establishing that space. So, and I think it's not such a club where people are refusing to believe that it's possible that a woman could handle the power.
0: Handle the power. God forbid. Tell me when you've had enough. Amy Lee of the band Evanescence. The group's latest album, Sanctuary, is out now. Thank you so much for talking to me, Amy. I so enjoyed this.
1: Me too. Thank you so much for having me. I'll be listening.
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3: 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Keep listening. Of course, Marketplace is yours next with the latest news on the global economy. We're going to talk about inflation versus wages in the United States and how those wages are pretty stagnant these days, but inflation, not so much. Inflation on the rise. That story, many others still to come. Marketplace and a look at the day's stocks and all the news from the global financial markets right here. 89.9 KCRW. Stick around for that. And we're glad you're here again. The breaking news today is that LA City Council member Nithya Raman is expected to come in second place. The Associated Press projecting that she will face a runoff with incumbent Mayor Karen Bass. We'll have the latest on Morning Edition tomorrow morning. In the meantime, here's the bell.
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5: In Los Angeles, I'm Kai Rizdahl. It is Monday today. This one is the 8th of June. Good, as it always is, to have you along, everybody. We're going to start today right at the intersection of where consumers are feeling the pain in this economy right now. We'll get an inflation update on Wednesday morning. It will be the Consumer Price Index for May. The CPI, as you well know, has been trending up since the president started his war with Iran. It was 3.8% in April. That is year-on-year data. And the May update is going to come with some important context. Last Friday, in the May unemployment report, average hourly earnings, that's labor economists speak for how much we're all making, it rose 3.4% year-on-year. And that difference is going to be a problem for workers and for policymakers at the Federal Reserve. Marketplace's Henry Epp gets us going.
6: If the prices we pay for groceries and gas and rent rise faster than our wages, we're losing purchasing power. Christina Sargent is an associate professor of economics at Middlebury College.
7: A 3.4% raise sounds great until you notice that what you buy is increasing at 4%. So that's not a pay bump, that's a pay cut.
6: And no one likes a pay cut, or at least most people. But then there are economists, says Catherine Ann Edwards, who is an economist.
8: This is when economists do something really horrible, like say how badly people are doing, and then go, and that's good. But it's not good for workers.
6: But it is kind of good for the Federal Reserve, which wants to keep inflation from climbing even higher.
8: If wage growth is low, then that should temper what could be a really accelerating inflation situation.
6: And that buys the Federal Reserve some time to figure out whether the Iran war is going to keep driving prices up and whether it needs to raise interest rates. Michael Puglisi, a senior economist with Wells Fargo, says the question Fed members are asking,
9: is this going to be a temporary phenomena as, you know, over the next several months, maybe the conflict winds down, supply chains normalize, energy prices, you know, they're not going to drop immediately, but they start drifting lower.
6: Or will it be a longer-lasting conflict that keeps prices rising for months? And will the recent gains in the labor market keep going? Puglisi expects policymakers will reassess all that in the fall before they make any big interest rate moves. Workers, though, don't really have the luxury of waiting around.
10: I expect that these price shocks will ripple through the economy in coming months.
6: Pavlina Chernova is an economist at Bard College. She also does not expect wages to improve much.
10: Workers are going to be squeezed on both sides, stagnating wages and increasing cost of living.
6: Which could make for some tough decisions in households, arguably harder choices than the ones Fed officials need to make. I'm Henry Epp for Marketplace.
5: On Wall Street today, that drubbing the tech stocks took on Friday, you know what that became today? A buying opportunity, that's what. We'll have the details when we do the numbers.

0: The Campbell's Company, it of soups, of course, but also home to Prego sauces, Pepperidge Farm cookies, Goldfish, and Snyder's pretzels. It reported quarterly profits today. Net sales down 4% from the same time a year ago. But the company did note one thing in its favor. More people are cooking from scratch these days, or as the company puts it, semi-scratch. Marketplace's Stephanie Hughes has that one.
1: Christine McDaniel grew up in the Midwest, and when she got out of there, she says the last thing she wanted to do was make a casserole. But in the past year, she's gotten really into them, specifically one made with cream of mushroom soup.
2: It's just kind of gotten to be a go-to for us.
1: McDaniel, who now lives in Northern Virginia, is doing a lot more cooking from scratch these days for her kids, her dogs. She even makes her own horse treats. They actually sound pretty good.
2: Molasses, honey, oil, water, a little salt, and oats, a lot of oats.
1: McDaniel, who's an economist, says she makes a fine wage, but her income hasn't kept pace with inflation, and she's been able to save by making things herself.
2: It's a good economical decision for me personally. You know, my horse, for instance, is a pretty big part of the monthly budget, and he is not going away. It's not something I can cut. So I look for other things that I can cut. And, you know, food is sort of an easy one.
1: This tracks with consumer behavior at large, says Dave Chalk, head of insights and analytics at Campbell's.
3: When things get tight, and we're not talking just food, we're talking right broadly, consumers, the first thing we do to seek to offset that is we move meals from out of home in home, right?
1: That's benefited certain Campbell's products, such as broth, tomato sauce, and some condensed soups. Another draw to cooking at home, social media bragging rights. Bloomberg Intelligence analyst Diana Rosera Pena says people are doing it for the gram.
4: There seems to be that pride, like showing what you made and for inspiration as well. So I would say this is a trend that's probably going to last a little while.
1: The scratch cooking trend is a bright spot for Campbell's. Two things that brought the company's sales down. People bought fewer salty snacks last quarter and less of what the company calls eating soups. You know, the ones that don't go in casseroles. I'm Stephanie Hughes for Marketplace.

0: We've been keeping tabs on some small businesses in Altadena for the past year and a half or so as they try to rebuild or find new leases and figure out a way forward after the Eaton fire that destroyed more than 9,000 homes and structures last January. Last week, though, I got a look at a different way to rebuild on the residential side of things.
1: Morning.
2: Good morning.
1: How are you? I'm Kai.
2: Good. How are you? I'm Morgan.
1: Nice to see you, Morgan. How are you?
2: You get the whole
0: thing. I'm on a wide tree-lined street in Altadena with lots of construction trucks and workers putting up new builds on fire-damaged lots. There's a huge park, still locked up, by the way, with a sign that says it's temporarily closed because of the fire. Right next to the park is a two-story Craftsman that, from the outside anyway, looks just about move-in ready. Tell me who you are and where we are.
2: Sure. My name is Morgan Sykes J. Bush, and I'm the creative director at Omgivning Architects. And we're here in Altadena right now at the first house that we relocated. We relocated it from Hollywood.
1: Just to be clear, you took a perfectly good house, you chopped it up, you put it on a truck or a series of trucks, and you moved it over here.
2: That's exactly right. We would have loved to leave the house where
1: I was going to ask.
2: But someone was going to tear it down. There were three big Craftsman houses all in a row. And somebody bought all three to build a 150-unit apartment building. And they tore the first one down, and some neighbors saw it and posted it on Instagram saying something like, oh, no, what can we do? Let's stop this house getting demolished. And I looked into who was doing it. It turned out I knew the entitlement consultant, and the next day I had the owner on the phone, and he said, you can just have it. So
1: really?
2: That's how it started.
1: Is that the way that works?
2: Yes. It doesn't always work that way.
1: I'd like to have that happen.
2: We can do that for you.
1: So you have title of the house, I guess, and you moved it over here, is that?
2: There's a legal agreement. We had a lawyer, and we purchased the house for $1.
1: Okay.
2: There's a bunch of stuff we had to do, like clear the lot afterwards and give them a clean slate, but yes.
0: Right. You heard that right. The new homeowner in Altadena bought the house for $1 because the people who used to own it were going to tear it down to develop that apartment building that Morgan was talking about. Here's the math. The total estimated cost of this house for the family that's moving in is not $1. It's closer to $900,000 total after you tally the costs of chopping it up and trucking it in pieces across L.A. and then putting all those pieces back together here in Altadena and fixing up the inside. Not nothing, but cheaper than a new build.
1: This is very circumstance important here because we're in Altadena. Residential reconstruction is starting, but it's slow. And this is kind of a way to address that problem, right? You're taking a ready-made house and you're plopping it down on a lot.
2: It's addressing the fire problem. It's also addressing the problem of demolition that we have in the city. You probably know there's a bunch of new state bills that came out in the last couple of years, which allow more density, which is great on one hand. But the byproduct is a lot of single-family homes are going to get demolished.
1: Right.
2: So this is also a way to keep character within our city, keep things out of the landfill.
1: Sure.
2: And it could be a more affordable way for people to build, not just for a fire rebuild, but if you just want to build a house on a lot, or you could move a small house to your backyard as an ADU.
1: Huh.
2: So there's lots of ways we could use this.
0: Once you get inside and you make your way past all the tools and materials, it's easy to tell that this is a house originally built in 1911. There's an old stone fireplace, built-in wood cabinetry, and a big stained glass window above the staircase.
1: Can we talk about the business of this thing for a minute? You are an architect. You're a partner, managing director in a design company, right?
2: Correct. This is not what we normally do.
1: Yeah, so talk to me about this. It's kind of a side hustle, but maybe an experiment that's going to work?
2: Yeah, normally what we focus in is adaptive reuse of old buildings.
1: Right.
2: So, you know, our mindset is already, how can we take an old building and find something new out of it?
1: Right.
2: So, you know, after the fires, I was just thinking like, okay, I don't have buckets of money to donate to people. How can I put my unique, weird skills to use? Then we started a group of architects trying to figure out how can we help rebuild. And people were talking about prefab housing and moving RVs. And I was like, prefab housing? That's kind of like
1: moving a house,
2: which they used to do in the city. We moved thousands of houses when they built the Hollywood Freeway.
1: We should say Los Angeles has a long history of moving houses. I mean, I'm sure it happened in a lot of cities too, but here with the freeway construction and everything, that was the gig in this town for a long time.
2: Yeah, there was a lot of land open at that time, so it was a possibility. And we, to some extent, ran out of space to put houses.
1: Yeah.
2: There's only 7 movers in the state. There used to be
1: Is that right? Who can move houses?
2: Yes. And only 2 will work in Southern California. There used to be, I forget, you know, in the 80 house movers down here or something like that.
1: Wow. So if this works, this first house experiment, you've got some others in the pipeline.
2: We've moved 4 so far.
1: Okay.
2: And we have about 8 lined up to move next.
1: So it's working pretty well.
2: It's working okay. Yeah. It's challenging.
1: Let's say it's not working
2: badly. It's not working badly. Right. It's challenging, but anything interesting is.
1: All right. You're the architect, right?
2: Yes.
1: So can you tell where this house is taken apart and put together? You're the expert.
2: You can't see it? We cut it right here.
1: How am I supposed to? Clearly, I'm the idiot.
2: We cut it right here, right in front of this wall, and then the second cut was right in front of that wall.
1: Sorry. Okay. All right. Fine. I can see the cut flooring now. Fine.
2: But also, you can see where we sistered all the joists above. So we have a structural engineer.
1: What that means. Sistered all the joists.
2: You've got an old joist right there, and then there's new ones on either side of it.
1: Oh.
2: So, it has new sisters, basically.
1: Okay. All right, okay.
2: And you can see right there where we cut the old joist.
1: Oh, yeah,
2: see
1: you
2: how
1: can.
2: It lines up all the way.
1: Yeah. All right, okay. Okay.
2: So, we cut right through that window, which means, so we took the window out first and then cut right through it. And now
1: cool
2: they put it back.
1: Old stained glass window.
2: Exactly.
1: Yeah. How long is it going to take? From the day you said, listen, let's move this thing, and you cut the first wall apart, to the time people can move in here?
2: I think we started doing the cutting in June, I want to say, of last year. We moved it in August of last year.
1: It's not. I mean, it's quicker than building a house and all that, but it's not quick.
2: It's not quick. There's still a lot of work to do.
1: Yeah.
2: But we're going to be done around August, so about a year to get it done. So it's quicker and it's cheaper, but it still costs money and takes time.
1: How much cheaper?
2: We're averaging about $350 a square foot.
1: Okay, talk to me. What is that?
2: So what we're seeing for new construction houses in the area is just for a basic house, $450 to $650.
1: Is that right?
2: Yeah. If you're trying to build something like this with all this built-in wood paneling
1: and this
2: crown molding,
1: this gorgeous.
2: That's you're talking $1,000 a square foot.
1: Yeah, for sure.
2: So it's not really apples to apples.
1: Yeah. All right, let's poke around a little bit more. God, look at all this old stuff. This is cool. Yeah, see,
2: this was all under 47 layers of paint.
1: So you got some refurbishing too. Which is great. I mean, you know,
2: but it's going to be beautiful.
1: 1911 house, 15, 16 years, whatever. Yeah, this is cool. As a business proposition, you making money on this?
2: It took a lot of research for us to figure out how to do this and to find the houses in the first place and put them in a huge database so that we could track them, so that we could be able to match them with people. And that has been all on our own time. And has been a drain financially.
1: Right. It's like pharmaceuticals, right? The first bill costs you $1 zillion, but.
2: Yes, exactly. So, you know, from there, we're now able to match families up with the houses on our list. And we are charging families hourly. We're trying to keep the time as minimal as possible, but I don't know if you're going to want to see 2 houses or 10 houses until we find the right house for you.
1: Right.
2: You know, a realtor would charge you a percentage for selling the house.
1: Right.
2: But we're selling the house for $1. So then we have to work it out to try to just cover our time. We're just trying to cover our time, basically.
1: Right. So there's a little altruism here, but there's a little business, right?
2: Yes. Yeah. And now that we've set up this process, we're trying to scale up. In order to help more people and make the whole thing work as a business model.
1: Right. What are locals telling you about this? I mean, people walking by, walking their dogs and stuff. Do you hear from them? Anybody?
2: Sure. Well, I know the owner of this house, you know, they're usually here on the weekends when they're not at work. If they leave the front gate open, people just come by all day long.
1: I would.
2: Yeah, because when do you see a house getting moved?
1: Yeah.
2: When we move the houses in the middle of the night, we've done 12 or so overnight trips, it doesn't get old. It is just incredible to see a big piece of a house getting trucked across town.
1: Yeah.
2: I think people are excited about it. It's not for everybody, but it's for people that, you know, miss their old house, that want this old feeling back.
1: Yeah, it's cool. No, it's totally cool. Morgan, thank you so much. I really appreciate it.
2: Thank
1: Super
2: you.
1: Super interesting.
2: Yeah.
1: What a great project.
2: My pleasure.

0: Coming up.
1: I want to be the cheapest thing. I want to be almost cheaper than like going to the park.
0: Can't get much cheaper than that, I suppose. First, though, let's do the numbers. Dow Industrials off 80 points, 80 points, 0.2%, 50,786. The NASDAQ added 220 points, 0.9%, 25,929. S&P 500 gained 21 points, 0.3%, 74.5. Tech stocks rebounded to lift things back up after Friday's bruising. Some of the biggest gains, of course, came from chip makers who make the brains behind the AI industry. Micron Technology picked up 9.9% on the day. Intel took off 11.1%. Marvell Technology, not of course to be mistaken for Marvel, the superhero company, soared 9.6% on the day. Bonds down. The yield on the 10-year T-note rose 4.56%. 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
0: This is Marketplace. I'm Kai Rizdahl. Every now and then, there is a corner of the corporate economy that just kind of makes you go, huh. Today's comes to us courtesy of companies like Vimeo and AOL and Eventbrite. First of all, and this may be news to some of you, they are all still alive. And they are all owned by a technology company called Bending Spoons. Those brands and others that the companies bought aren't really known for being cash cows. Last year, in fact, Bending Spoons lost more than $100 million. Now, though, somehow, it's turning a profit and has just filed to get in on the hot, hot, hot 2026 IPO market. Marketplace's Kaylee Wells explains what's going on.
6: How anyone could turn a profit on AOL actually is pretty simple to Rita McGrath at Columbia Business School, because she's got an AOL email herself.
7: If you're still on AOL, chances are there's some idiosyncratic thing you get from them. I have a bunch of friends who are on AOL because it's the throwaway email that they give to their shopping sites.
6: But the contents of their spam boxes is treasure, because there is a lot of information in there that Bending Spoons can sell.
7: Nordstrom knows me as my AOL address, but now AOL knows that I'm a Nordstrom shopper.
6: That info wasn't valuable enough for AOL alone, or for many of the other companies that Bending Spoons acquires. So the name of the game is cuts and consolidation.
8: You only need one CFO. You only need one chief marketing officer.
6: Analyst Roger Entner is founder of Recon Analytics, and he says a team running several brands at once leads to fatter profit margins.
8: You can have a very efficient sales force when you are one large company instead of a significant number of small companies.
6: And a lot of companies that Bending Spoons buys up have sticky, loyal subscriber bases. Think Columbia's Rita McGrath and her AOL account. If Bending Spoons wants to keep buying companies like that, it needs capital. That is where the IPO comes in.
9: They are trying to feed the acquisition machine.
6: Forrest Connor is an analyst at Gartner.
9: They want to find more businesses, expand this model that has been their ethos from the beginning. And so what they're looking to do is continue that on a larger scale.
6: Plus, amid the AI boom, selling data is profitable. The company's revenue last quarter is more than double what it posted a year earlier. I'm Kaylee Wells for Marketplace.

0: The movie business seems finally to be bouncing back from its pandemic lows. So far this year, there have been 10 films that have grossed more than $100 million at the box office. And with more people actually going to the movies, now might not be the worst time to be in the business of running a theater. Here's today's installment of our series, My Economy.
1: I'm Jordan Stansel. Here we are at the 400 Theater in Rogers Park in Chicago. Yeah, this theater's been here since, I believe, 1912. I've heard some people say 1913. I came across it in 2025, and really just from being around in the neighborhood a little bit and just saw, literally just physically saw that this was, had a for lease sign. Today we're replacing all the exit doors. So, doing a lot of work here to get ready. Well, I was always in the movie theater business because my great-grandfather founded the Rialto Theater in Grayling, Michigan in 1915. And so I grew up working in that theater. I left and went to college and was gone for about 20 years. I was an officer in the State Department. I served in Jerusalem and Berlin. When I was in Jerusalem, we would frequently have congressional delegations that we would have to show around, you know, to different places. And we had one that included Carl Levin, who was our senator from Michigan for a long time. I got talking to Senator Levin because, you know, I'm from Michigan and he was our senator. So he said, "Oh, yeah, where are you from?" I said, "Grayling." I said, "You know, my family owns that movie theater there." He looked at me and he wanted to make a kind comment, but it had the opposite effect as one he intended, because he said, "I bet that's just a little place just barely making it." And I always remembered feeling, I think that was like the first time that I felt some pride. And so here I was basically guiding a U.S. senator in this conflict zone, and I ended up just thinking about the theater. I took over the ownership of the Rialto Theater in 2013. And then last year I bought a theater, another AMC location that was closed called the Big Rapids Theater. And that just opened just this past April. Yeah, our other locations have been profitable, and that's what's allowed me to expand to these, you know, to these other places. These are old posters. We could look at some of these. I don't know. We give away the posters at the end of the movie's run. We don't keep them, so we'll have to get rid of all these. My pricing policy is really simple. If I sense any resistance, I'm too high, and I drop down. I mean, tangibly, you know, maybe you're around $10 or $11 at night, $8 in the afternoon, you're $6 on Tuesdays. Kids are $5. Just come in here with your kids. Don't think about it. I want to be the cheapest thing. I want to be almost cheaper than, like, going to the park. You know, my great-grandfather had a line on one of his advertisements in the 1920s that said, "Exhibition is not a sideline with us." And I always remember that because I think even back then, there were probably a lot of theaters being run by people who had other businesses or other jobs. Now I'm in a situation where exhibition is not a sideline with me either. And I think that's what the 400 Theater needs, is that kind of commitment.
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1: This final note on the way out today, stock market minutia perhaps, but also an indication of how this economy is changing. I missed this on Friday, but S&P Global announced changes to the companies that are in the S&P 500. In our Marvell Technology Group, it's an AI infrastructure company, and Flex, used to be called Flextronics, it also does IT and AI. Out are Pool Corporation, it makes pools, and pour one out for your canned soups, gang, Campbell's is out of the S&P. I'm Rick Bibawe, Caitlin Esch, John Gordon, Noya Carr, Steve Mullis, and Stephanie Seek are the Marketplace editing staff. Kelly Silvera is the news director, and I'm Kai Rizdal. We will see you tomorrow, everybody.

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4: How healthy is Vladimir Putin?
5: Well, you know, he always projects this kind of image of a virile sort of strong man. He likes taking his shirt off. He hasn't done it in a while now, but he used to have his picture taken shirtless and, you know, jumping in ice lakes or, you know, sort of riding horses and whatnot.
4: No one knows.
5: I do investigative journalism and I speak a lot to Western spooks, you know, the CIA, people like that. And they've always said there's no truth to these claims that he's somehow ill or, you know, decrepit or whatever.
4: But thanks to some new reporting from the Wall Street Journal, we do know that Putin is spending billions of dollars trying to extend his life, maybe even live forever. And that, in Russia, there's a long and fascinating history of people fiddling with human longevity. That's coming up on Today Explained from Vox.
6: Live from NPR News in Washington, I'm Janine Herbst. Progressive City Council member Nithya Raman has advanced to a November runoff against L.A. Mayor Karen Bass. That's setting up an unexpected match between two Democrats and former political allies to run the struggling city of nearly 4 million. Raman entered the race at the last minute after she endorsed Bass for re-election. Bass is the first Black woman to hold the job. Raman would be the first South Asian woman if she wins. Iran and Israel have agreed to halt fighting for now after the two countries traded attacks on each other and Lebanon over the weekend. The fragile ceasefire between the U.S. and Iran is holding, but a peace deal is still elusive. NPR's Jane Arraf has more.
7: We're seemingly at a standstill. President Trump has said he's close to a deal, but Iran has made clear that close doesn't really mean the same thing to them. I mean, at issue are some very important things, whether Iran gets revenue from the Strait of Hormuz. And then this first phase doesn't even discuss the nuclear issue, which the U.S. has said was the most important one.
6: NPR's Jane Arraf. Key races for Congress will test how much voters are willing to embrace candidates with scandals in their past. NPR's Barbara Sprunt has more.
8: There was a time when scandal was a death knell for a political career. But Brandon Rodinghouse, a professor of political science at the University of Houston, says these days some politicians are more likely to lean into a scandal.
9: A lot of politicians will simply frame a scandal as a partisan attack or as misinformation or as a witch hunt that helps rally their base.
8: He says the strategy leverages a deep distrust in the media and a hyper-polarized environment where partisanship outweighs everything else. Barbara Sprunt, NPR News, Washington.
6: And you're listening to NPR News. Bumblebees have just solved a problem that for over a century had only been demonstrated by much larger creatures like chimps, elephants, and birds. Ari Daniel has more.
10: The task involves placing a reward out of reach of the animal overhead and seeing if they can spontaneously figure out how to access it by moving an object beneath to stand atop. Ole Logola, a behavioral ecologist at the University of Turku in Finland, placed bumblebees in a hollow container about an inch high.
11: It's just annoyingly a little bit too high for them to stand and reach the ceiling, but too tiny for them to fly.
10: Logola also placed a small styrofoam ball inside, which the bees appeared to roll beneath the reward and then climb like a step stool to reach the otherwise unreachable reward. It's a first, he says, for an insect, and a demonstration, perhaps, that intelligent brains come in diverse shapes and sizes. For NPR News, I'm Ari Daniel.
4: Tropical storm Boris has formed in the Pacific, and it's expected to bring heavy rain to parts of the southern Mexico coast. The National Hurricane Center says Boris is about 215 miles southeast of Acapulco, with maximum sustained winds of 45 miles an hour. It's expected to make landfall tomorrow. Forecasters say flooding and mudslides are possible, especially in steep areas. Tropical storm warnings are up for parts of the Mexican Pacific coast. 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
2: Maine voters head to the polls for primary elections. Likely to advance are Republican Senator Susan Collins, who's held the seat for nearly three decades, and Democrat Graham Platner, a populist who's electrified voters, but the military veteran comes with controversy.
0: I've not always been who I am today. I grew up in the infantry. Things that are seen as virtues there are generally not seen as virtues in the normal world.
2: Tomorrow on Morning Edition from NPR News.
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4: Bojan Panchevsky is the Wall Street Journal's chief European political correspondent. He recently wrote a much linked to article about Vladimir Putin's $26 billion quest for longevity. And it begins with this accidentally overheard conversation between Putin and another world leader.
5: So there was an interesting moment last year in September. He was visiting Beijing and he got caught on a hot mic while having a little walk with Xi Jinping.
14: Their words were inaudible, but their translator, still on mic, can be heard detailing parts of their conversation.
15: Biotechnology is continuously developing. Human organs can be continuously transplanted. The longer you live, the younger you become, and you can even achieve immortality.
5: Xi Jinping seemed to be agreeing, by the way, and he was kind of nodding and giving his own kind of take on things. And I remember the media covered that a bit tongue-in-cheek, and it was like, oh, this is weird, kind of, they're shooting the breeze, these two old autocrats, you know, two dictators in their 70s, whatever.
16: Are Xi Jinping and Vladimir Putin best friends?
14: Some have made films about it, sung about it. While Xi Jinping and Vladimir Putin have been discussing it.
5: But I actually knew he was being serious because he's quite serious about his issues, and I had read previously about other stuff he's interested in that domain. So I decided to kind of look up and see what he was talking about. And it turned out that he was actually talking about a state program. Part of what they're researching within that initiative is indeed organ replacement, exactly what he was talking about.
4: So that $26 billion is money that is being spent on this longevity project. And one of the things that it's being spent on, as you said, organ replacement. Where do the poor pigs fit in here? Tell me what happened.
5: The mini pigs. Yeah, that's a bit creepy. Poor little mini pigs. So essentially, there are two ways they're looking into to achieve this organ replacement for humans. One of them is 3D printing. It's called 3D bioprinting. It's a bit like, I think everyone's now by now has heard of 3D printing. Mm-hmm. Basically, 3D printers are printing things. They can print a glass, they can print a glove, they can even print a whole house. And there are also 3D printers that print biological material, tissues. And the Russians are hoping even organs quite soon. So the idea is you print an organ in the lab, and then you kind of implant it into a human being, like, say, lungs or liver or even the heart, perhaps. That's the aspiration. The second thing is the minipigs. They are genetically sort of close to humans in some ways. They're genetically modified, I think, as well. And they're growing organs in these minipigs, and then they're implementing them, implanting them into human beings. It has to be said, this is already being done. I don't think people who get organ like that live long, or, you know, for various reasons, the body rejects the organs or whatever. But it is a technique that is actually quite promising.
4: Huh.
5: It's not a fantasy. It's something that other countries are doing as well. I mean, China notably is doing this as well.
4: You also wrote that Vladimir Putin loves a reverse sauna. What is this?
5: Yeah, he does. He does a cryo chamber. He loves a cryo chamber. That's what they call them. A cryo chamber is basically a room like a sauna, but the difference is the opposite of a sauna because it's extremely cold. I think it's minus 170 Fahrenheit, if I'm not mistaken.
1: Oh.
5: What he does there, he kind of strips naked and walks in and stands there for a few minutes in that sort of horrible cold. I discussed this with the former Chancellor of Austria, a guy called Sebastian Kurz, who visited Putin in the Kremlin. And then during the conversation, Putin just kind of brought up this thing and then talked about it for quite a while. and Kurz, who at the time was a young man, he was just over 30 years old. I think he was the world's youngest leader even. And then he was listening to this and he told me later, that was weird. You know, like, I didn't expect him to start talking. I don't understand why he mentioned that. He was kind of, we were here to talk politics and things. And then suddenly he started talking about health and longevity and how you should use this reverse sauna. They're looking into how to slow down or even stop the actual aging process within the human cells. They're looking into peptides. Something very familiar. I think RFK Jr. is very big on peptides.
17: I mean, I'm a big fan of peptides. I've used them myself.
5: Putin had one longevity guru who was a geriatric doctor. He was a very esteemed sort of professor of medicine. And that guy had been looking into peptides for many decades, even since back in the Soviet days.
1: Whoa!
5: So he was a peptide pioneer. And he was asked in an interview, you know, what is your research? How does it relate to Putin? And he said the idea is to prolong the life of a leader who is so important to us that if he were to die, our country would be thrown into a crisis. So that's how he saw his mission. And he also said that people are actually programmed to live 120 years old. And he quoted the Bible as his source for that, the Old Testament.
18: Sarah's lifetime, the span of Sarah's life, came to 127 years. The book of Genesis, this was the total span of Abraham's life. 175 years. The book of Genesis, chapter 25, verse 7.
5: So it was kind of interesting for a well-credentialed scientist, a professor even, to quote the Bible as a source of medical knowledge. But the thing is, he then died when he turned 77. So he didn't reach the age that he prescribed himself and that he was hoping Putin might reach. So then Putin had to find another longevity guru after the early demise of that guy. And then now he's got a guy who's much more focused on the mini pigs and the 3D printing. Hmm.
4: I was genuinely impressed to learn that Vladimir Putin's daughter is involved in this. She is a legit scientist, yeah?
5: She is a doctor, yeah. Her name is Maria Vorontsova. She is an endocrinologist. She looks into glands and the sort of endocrine system of the human body. And she has received quite a substantial grant of money from one of these state programs to work on research related to longevity. So Putin has recruited his own family members. He's recruited scientists he really trusts to work on this issue. So it's very close to home for him. That really shows that it's something very, very important to him as a leader of a state. And as an autocratic leader, you know, it's not a real democracy, Russia. It's pretty much a military dictatorship nowadays. You know, he can commandeer the resources of state the way he likes it. And obviously he's decided this is a subject that merits a lot of research and a lot of funding and the input from people he really trusts, including his own daughter.
4: And to your point, Vladimir Putin is not the first Russian autocrat / dictator to want to try to live forever, is he?
5: Not at all. I was surprised to learn while researching my article that actually Russia is kind of

0: KCRW sponsors include Netflix presenting Sean Combs, The Reckoning, from director Alexandria Stapleton, featuring never-before-seen materials and exclusive interviews. Critics call the documentary series engrossing, riveting, undeniably gripping, and incredibly compelling viewing. Emmy eligible.
1: Back in the day, I think it was the end of the 20s or the early 30s. It happened in Kiev, in today's Ukraine. Then it was the Soviet Union. And that guy also claimed in his studies and his medical work that people will be living up to 140 years of age. And that guy, too, unfortunately died age 65. So it seems to be a trend among these longevity gurus that they don't really reach the biblical age, you know. And I didn't include this in my article because I couldn't really find hard evidence for it. But there are some anecdotal sort of stories about Stalin being very angry about his longevity guru dying young. You know, like, he didn't like the sound of that.
2: Bad look. So. All right. So Vladimir Putin is spending a lot of money, a lot of Russian money on this project. It may work. It likely will not work. But let's say it does work. Let's say there are some real advances here that come out of this project, scientific advances. Is Putin going to share? Will he share with Russia? Will he share it with the world?
1: If Vladimir Putin were to find the source of eternal youth, I mean, obviously he'll be hogging it for himself first and for the members of his family or the elite. But eventually these things trickle down, you know. It's worth remembering that Putin is extremely concerned about the demographics of his country, and the demographics were awful to begin with. Life expectancy for a Russian male is 68 years. It's very, very low for an industrial nation. And so that's terrible. And on top of that, there is this extremely lethal war that he started and he's waging against Ukraine, and it's not going well for him or for anyone. There's a bit of a macabre irony that he's now trying to prolong the lifespan of a nation that he's dragged into this incredibly damaging and deadly war, and that he's trying to somehow undo something that he's done himself.
2: Bojan Panchevsky, he's the Wall Street Journal's chief European political correspondent. Coming up, revolutions, French and Russian. Dostoevsky, a cryptic futurologist. 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
4: Press play is just ahead, starting just after 7 o'clock. A pleasant good evening, Madeline. What's in store for this evening?
8: Can Mayor Karen Bass fend off a challenge from Councilmember Nithya Raman? Our election expert will tell us that Mayor Bass is really in the election fight of her life. We'll also talk to our legal

0: Jessica Levinson about President Trump's claims of voter fraud in Los Angeles and in California and whether or not they hold any merit at all. And a conversation with Jacob Nowell, the son of Bradley Nowell, the former frontman of Sublime, who died when Jacob was an infant. Now Jacob is leading the band. All of that coming up at 7 o'clock tonight on Press Play.
1: Thanks, Madeline. That's coming up just under 20 minutes from right now after top of the hour following headline news from NPR. 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
2: Today it's late. 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
3: Aaron Brown, editor at New Lines magazine. In the first half of the show, we heard about Vladimir Putin's deep and profound interest in immortality. You wrote a story about how the quest for immortality in Russia does not start with Vladimir Putin. In fact, it goes back way, way, way earlier than him. Where does this all begin?
4: Yeah, so it's not even just the quest for immortality in Russia. In fact, there's a whole movement right now that's called the transhumanism movement, right? And it's these guys like Elon Musk and Peter Thiel and Brian Johnson and, you know, Vladimir Putin and Xi Jinping who are thinking about how to use technological vectors to achieve immortality. But even though these guys come from lots of different kinds of backgrounds, they actually all have one patron saint. And it's this guy named Nikolai Fyodorov, who was an ascetic living in Russia in the 1860s.
3: Mm.
4: Now, the 1860s was kind of a wild time in the Russian Empire, right? This is when the Tsar had just liberated the serfs. They were instituting local governments. There was a lot of upheavals around what the future of the Russian Empire would look like. And there were a group of students who were reading a novel that was really interested in the questions of socialism, right? It's called What Is to Be Done. And a lot of them were looking for examples of this kind of socialist future. One of them, a young guy named Nikolai Pavlovich Peterson, actually ran into a real life example of kind of the perfect man, the new Cincinnatus, when he was out teaching at a country school in Nizhny Novgorod. It was this guy, Nikolai Fyodorov, who was actually the son, illegitimate son of a big princely family, and he'd fallen sort of out of his charmed lifestyle when his father died and he was kicked off his family's estate. And he had gone from city to city, town to town, teaching in little schools, and all the while he had been developing this kind of wild thesis, this wild idea of the future that he called the common task. And it wasn't about creating utopian communes or socialism in the future. It was instead this idea that you could that humanity could, in fact, resurrect everyone who had ever lived and achieve immortality for those who were living now, and that we could all live together, both on the earth and in worlds beyond.
3: Okay, so young man interested in socialism goes out to the country, starts teaching, has a weird and interesting colleague, and the colleague's name is Fyodorov. You said he's living like an ascetic, so he's living very simply. What is this dude's deal? Why is he so compelling to the young teacher?
4: So he has these ideas that take the kinds of energy and fervor that we were seeing in the French Revolution and taking them one step further, right? The French Revolution is all about like liberty and equality and brotherhood. And he says, we don't need liberty and equality if we have actual brotherhood, if we're actually taking care of one another. And he had this idea that at that moment, basically all of the technology of the world was being used for warfare. Anytime there was a leap forward in anything from like sewing to chemistry, governments were using this to find new ways to wage war. And he said, instead, what if we took, right? What if we took all of these efforts and all of this energy and turn it instead towards this task of trying to figure out how to cheat death?
5: There is not a single invention which the military are not bent on applying to warfare, not a single discovery which they fail to turn to military purposes. So, if it were made the duty of the armies to adapt everything now used in warfare for controlling natural forces, this duty would automatically become the common task of humanity as a whole. Nikolai Fyodorov, The Philosophy of the Common Task.
4: Every philosophy in the world sort of accepts death as an inevitable. And he instead was like, I don't think I can accept that.
5: A better knowledge of physiology and psychology should make it possible to prevent the decomposition of corpses and achieve bodily immortality.
4: I think there has to be a way that we can overcome this and that we can not only like live forever, but we can resurrect our ancestors and live with them. Now, of course, there was a problem with this, which is if you're resurrecting everyone who's ever lived, you're going to be living in like a sardine tin on the planet Earth. And so one of the things that Fyodorov was thinking about was, how do we get off of the planet Earth and start populating other parts of the solar system so that everybody has enough space to live and live well?
5: The resources of any planet, however great, are eventually limited. And consequently, an isolated world cannot maintain immortal beings.
3: Okay, so Fyodorov is this random, if very interesting, man at a random country school. How do his ideas become ideas that everyone is aware of?
4: Yeah, so he eventually moved to Moscow and he got a job at what's essentially the Russian State Library. Huh. And he was the worst writer. You cannot read his writings. In Russian, in translation, it is turgid, it is dry.
5: So long as participation and knowledge does not embrace everyone, pure science will remain indifferent to struggle and depredation.
4: But he became essentially kind of the Socrates of Moscow. And he had a little group of acolytes who would listen to his ideas and then translate them to other people, either orally or write them down. And in fact, Peterson, his acolyte, wrote down a bunch of his ideas and sent them to none other than Fyodor Dostoevsky, who really latched onto them and became obsessed with them. In fact, you can really see some of these ideas in The Brothers Karamazov. So one of the great questions of the Brothers Karamazov is, you know, who does not desire the death of his father? And all throughout this, you see Fyodorov's ideas kind of percolating up and bubbling into it.
3: Okay, there is something looming on the horizon here, which is, of course, the Russian Revolution and then the Soviet era. This is a massive change in Russian society, right? And I can imagine when power changes hands, when there's this big upheaval, this guy's ideas vanish into nothingness. And yet, I suspect something different happened?
4: Yeah, not entirely. So his ideas were building, but obviously with the entrance of the Soviet era, there were a lot of revolutionary ideas, and there were a small group of kind of an offshoot, sort of second and third generation of Fyodorov acolytes who, you know, really grabbed onto the language of the time and declared, you know, death as ugly and inadmissible and these sorts of things. But under Stalin, a lot of the great thinkers of the Russian Empire were sent to labor camps or killed, and that included a lot of the early cosmists. But what was interesting is that some of his acolytes had been the initial kind of people who had thought about what it might look like to travel into space. So even as early as 1903, he had kind of an acolyte who was drawing rocket boosters and airlocks. Huh. And eventually his ideas came back, kind of roaring back in the 60s as the Soviet Union entered the space race. And so he is considered sort of the grandfather of these ideas that pushed people to consider, like, could we get to the cosmos? And he is slowly being, like, re-venerated in Russia because of this.
3: Okay, so because that is persisting into this century, the standard bearers today are tech leaders.
4: Yes, exactly, right? I mean, I think it's quite easy to see why somebody like Elon Musk loves a guy who's kind of the offbeat thinker, the person who is, you know, thinking beyond his time and also thinking about putting people on other planets, since that is a huge part of what Elon Musk wants to do. But the real difference between Fyodorov and the likes of, you know, Peter Thiel and Brian Johnson and Elon Musk is that he was really concerned with this quest for immortality extending to everyone. He said, not for oneself and not for others, but with everyone and for everyone, right? That we couldn't actually achieve immortality if we left anyone behind. And I think a lot of the critics nowadays of the transhumanist movement, right, this idea that at one point we will use technologies of vector to achieve immortality, is that it's largely serving a techno-elite class, and that the morality that Fyodorov was so concerned with has fallen by the wayside, right? Elon Musk wants to be immortal for himself so that he can extend his power indefinitely. And perhaps he would extend that immortality to others, but is that so that they can achieve some kind of a higher cosmic purpose? Or is it so that they can work in an Amazon warehouse or, you know, on a terraformed Mars space camp for longer? So I think in a way, a lot of Fyodorov's warnings have gone unheeded. He also said that a civilization that exploits but does not restore cannot have any other result than the approach of its own end. And I feel like in a way he's kind of a Cassandra out there saying like, hey, we can do this, but we have to do it together and we have to do it for the right reasons. And I don't know if that managed to get translated into the 21st century.

0: Aaron Brown is an editor at New Lines Magazine. Miles Bryan produced today. Amina El-Sadi edited and pitched a weird one. Gabriel Dunnetov checks the facts, and Patrick Boyd and David Tadashor engineered. I'm Noel King. It's Today Explained.
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2: 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The comedy series stars creator and writer Dan Levy, Taylor Ortega, and Laurie Metcalf as they navigate family dynamics and blackmail in a world of organized crime. Emmy eligible.
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3: This is Press Play on 89.9 KCRW. I'm Madeline Brand. LA City Councilmember Nithya Raman is now in second place in the mayor's race. That prompted President Trump to cry voter fraud. California Attorney General Rob Bonta says no.
4: There is no widespread voter fraud. It is only a figment of the imagination of Trump and others who follow that conspiracy theory.
3: Cubans in Cuba and in the United States are worried about Trump's efforts to target them.
5: He has rendered them undocumented after the fact, even though they broke no law.
3: And Jacob Nowell was a baby when his dad, the lead singer of Sublime, died from a drug overdose. Now he's the frontman.
6: And before I knew it, yeah, I was singing for the band again. It took me 2 years to accept that I actually am the lead singer of the band, and I still don't think that my dad's the lead singer of the band. I'm filling in for a little bit.
3: All those stories coming up. The news is next.
7: Live from NPR News in Washington, I'm Ryland Barton. Israel and Iran backed away from further strikes today after they traded fire for the first time since the U.S. agreed to a ceasefire with Iran 2 months ago. The renewed hostilities raised concerns that the Middle East could plunge back into a full-scale war. During a tele-rally supporting Republican Senator Lindsey Graham tonight, Trump predicted the war would end soon.
8: I think we are winning that battle, but you're really going to win it over the next 2 weeks. When we declare total victory, it'll be a total victory. It'll happen very soon, and oil prices will come tumbling down.
7: Industry experts say even if the war ends, it could take a while for gas prices to return to what is considered normal. A federal judge has ruled that President Trump's $100,000 fee for highly skilled worker visas is unlawful. 20 states sued over the policy, saying it would impede their ability to hire teachers and medical workers. The judge ruled the change intruded on Congress's powers and that the administration had no authority to impose the fee. The Trump administration is ordering the Census Bureau to come up with new plans for protecting people's privacy when it produces statistics based on people's personal information. As NPR's Hansi Lo Wong reports, the new policy could limit the data released from the census and other federal government surveys.
9: Federal law requires the Census Bureau to keep people anonymous in its statistics. For decades, one of the main ways the Bureau has done that is by adding what's known as statistical noise to make certain data fuzzy, especially data about small geographic areas and minority populations who could be easy to identify. But the Trump administration is now banning this approach to data privacy protection. Spokespeople for the Commerce Department, which oversees the Bureau, did not immediately respond to NPR's questions about why the ban was issued. For the 2020 census, no statistical noise was added to the state-level population numbers used to redistribute congressional seats and electoral college votes. But last year, the Bureau said it was planning to keep using this privacy protection for neighborhood-level results from the 2030 census. Anzila Wong, NPR News.
7: The U.S. men's national soccer team is set to face Paraguay in its opening game of the World Cup on Friday. As NPR's Rafael Nam reports, there are still plenty of tickets left for the game.
10: The opening game for the World Cup is traditionally one of the hardest tickets to get in the tournament. But this time, FIFA still has over 100 tickets left for the U.S. first game this week. And there are thousands more in resale platforms such as StubHub or FIFA's own marketplace, many at below face value. A big reason for that? The prices. The most expensive tickets for that game cost over $2,700, while the cheapest are over $1,000. Canada, one of the three co-hosts of the tournament, also had unsold tickets for its opening game against Bosnia-Herzegovina this week. Rafael Nam, NPR News.
7: Wall Street held steadier today and recovered some of its sell-off from last week, but oil prices rose following fighting between Israel and Iran. The S&P 500 added a quarter of a percent, coming off more than a 2.5% drop on Friday. This is NPR News. Iran's World Cup team arrived in Mexico wearing pins highlighting the victims of a deadly missile strike on an elementary school. The pins included the number 168, referring to the people killed, most of them children, when a likely U.S. strike hit the school in southern Iran. The head of the World Health Organization is calling on Uganda to reconsider its decision to close its border with the Democratic Republic of Congo as both countries deal with an Ebola outbreak. Michael Koloki has more.
11: Tedros Ghebreyesus, the WHO Director General, said Uganda, which temporarily shut its border with Congo last month, should rethink the move. Ugandan authorities had previously said the action was taken to limit the spread of Ebola. However, the WHO chief warned that blanket travel restrictions are not effective. Uganda's President Yoweri Museveni called for regional cross-border collaboration in tackling the disease. The White House had said last month that the U.S. was setting up a facility in Kenya to quarantine Americans exposed to Ebola, which a Kenyan court later temporarily suspended. For NPR News, I'm Michael Kaloki in Nairobi.
7: Researchers at 23andMe say they have identified the lost remains of Maryland's second colonial governor, Thomas Green, who died in 1651. According to Maryland Matters, the discovery came after dozens of bodies were discovered in a graveyard in St. Mary's County, Maryland. Researchers compared DNA with those bodies with those of more than 11.5 million people in 23andMe's genetic database. It's the first time ancient DNA has been used in this way to identify people in a situation where researchers had no idea who they might be. This is NPR News.
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0: This campaign was a long shot. No one knew who I was. I was the last to enter this race. We had no institutional backing. But what we did have was a vision for Los Angeles, that this city should be affordable enough to still be a place of real opportunity, where families are not pushed out, where artists can afford to stay and make their art, a place where working people can build a future. That is the vision that we have for Los Angeles.
1: LA City Council member and mayoral candidate Nithya Raman speaking to supporters on election night last Tuesday. At the time, she trailed reality TV personality Spencer Pratt by 10%. Yesterday, Raman overtook Pratt and is now in second place. It's very close, but with the latest votes trending more progressive, it seems likely Raman will head to the November runoff against Mayor Karen Bass. Bass is the first incumbent in more than two decades to face a runoff, because she didn't get more than 50% of the vote. We're going to talk about this turn of events and what the next few months could look like with Mike Bonin, former LA City Council member and current executive director of the Pat Brown Institute for Public Affairs at Cal State LA. Welcome back to Press Play, Mike.
2: Glad to be here. Thanks.
1: Well, we spoke just last Wednesday, right after Election Day. And at the time, Spencer Pratt was the story of the day, I guess, because he had the significant lead over Nithya Raman. Are you at all surprised that she's now flipped it?
2: No, I'm not surprised. I mean, those of us who are familiar with how the voting trends have been in the last few cycles knew that it was going to get more progressive. You know, 4 years ago, Mayor Bass was down 6 points on election night to Rick Caruso, and then was up 7 points when they finished counting, right? So that's sort of how the dynamic goes. I have been surprised, though, at the fact that she's actually been in some of the vote counts that have come in, actually beating Mayor Bass in some of them as well. Now, she's still behind Mayor Bass overall, but these numbers have been really stronger for her than I would have anticipated.
1: You mean in certain parts of the city?
2: Yeah, well, no, in the batches of votes that are coming in, right?
1: Oh,
2: we don't
1: see.
2: Have a demographic or a geographic breakdown yet, but in the last two batches, you know, she was getting close to 40%.
1: Wow. Okay. So what does that say to you? This is a change election, and is that what it's saying? Or is it just saying that Mayor Bass is just really not as popular as most incumbents are at this point?
2: What it says to me is I think it's going to be a tough and brutal slog between now and November. Mm-hmm. I think they're really going to be fighting it out. I mean, you know, Mayor Bass has a ceiling on her popularity. It's a little bit higher than the polls had showed because, you know, she did a little bit better on Tuesday night. But, you know, Raman clearly has a strong base of support and has a case to make. So I wouldn't predict an outcome, but it's going to be a real race.
1: Are there various bases of support?
2: Well, you know, it's interesting. There was a study that some folks did last week, the three Los Angeleses, that looked at conservative Los Angeles, liberal Los Angeles, and left Los Angeles. And some of that breaks down demographically, but some of it's also, you know, generational, right? Mm-hmm. Bass, I'm sure, when the numbers are crunched and analyzed, will have done better with older voters and Raman with younger voters. You know, geographically, Bass certainly dominated in South Los Angeles, Raman in her district area around, you know, say Hollywood and Koreatown. I think the West Side, if you look at a map now from last Tuesday's results, it skews towards Bass. But once the numbers are all counted, some of those colors may change and you may see that look a little bit different.
1: Well, so Bass is already throwing punches. Last night, she put out a press release criticizing Raman for her approach to homelessness, to public safety, and Hollywood jobs. What do you think that attack so early? The votes aren't even all counted and a winner has not been declared in the second place. What do you think this portends for this next few months, the runoff?
2: Well, I think they're reading some of the polls that came out before the election. Mm-hmm. In all of the polls that came out for the election, or certainly in most of them, the only candidate of the three major candidates who had net favorability ratings was Nithya Raman, where the others had higher negatives than positives. So clearly they're determined and they're going to try to drive down those positives and drive up those negatives. And last night was the first salvo in that battle.
1: Yeah, I saw a Berkeley poll which found that in a head-to-head matchup, Raman would beat Bass 32-28%. But there were also 25% saying they wouldn't vote and 15% undecided. So it seems like there's going to be a big race to grab those.
2: There's going to be a big race. And, you know, you can't predict who it's going to be based on a poll taken back now, because so much is going to happen between now and November, right? I mean, anything can happen in Los Angeles politics, and certainly has over the past couple of years. But also, it's going to be a question of who's really going to be able to frame this race. Is Mayor Bass going to be able to make this sort of a race that is framed on the things that she finds negative about Nithya Raman, about police hiring or about homeless encampments? Or is Nithya Raman going to frame this, as she did in the clip that you just played, as a battle for affordability in Los Angeles, as a battle for a more inclusive Los Angeles? They're really going to be fighting as much over the narrative as they are over the votes, because so many of those votes will be determined by who's sort of writing the narrative of the race.
1: Well, speaking of narratives, the big narrative before the election from Spencer Pratt was that Mayor Bass was the enemy when it came to police and homelessness. So I'm wondering if Bass, in a strange way, is going to try to court Spencer Pratt's voters on this very issue.
2: Oh, absolutely. I mean, the deck is totally reshuffled now, right? A week ago, if it were a Pratt-Bass runoff, it was going to be Bass sounding progressive and Pratt sounding conservative and MAGA. With the deck reshuffled now, with Nithya, you know, being a progressive in the race, the mayor is going to be adopting a lot of Pratt's talking points, right? She's clearly going to try to go after the Pratt voters, some of whom will stay home, but some of whom will vote for her. And you heard that last night. I mean, she sounded a lot more like Spencer Pratt than she did like Nithya Raman in her comments last night.
1: Well, and so on the other side, will Raman, do you think, get help or any more help from the Democratic Socialists of America? She's a member of that group, but they didn't endorse her.
2: Oh, I'm sure in a runoff, you know, the DSA will certainly support her. But, you know, I think her greatest asset is probably she just has a different level of grassroots support. Right. The mayor has some powerful organizations behind it. Right. The County Federation of Labor. That's a big deal. It's really delivered for her. She has institutional support from elected officials. But what Raman has is she had this quiet grassroots support that we all underestimated. What got lost in the primary was that, you know, Raman raised, you know, a ton of money from grassroots donations, and she did so very, very quickly. It's just sort of a different dynamic. In her previous races, Raman has managed to bring into the electorate people who traditionally weren't engaged in city stuff, and that makes it really difficult for prognosticators to speculate on what the outcome will be, because it changes the dynamic.
1: Mm-hmm. So how angry are Angelenos about the state of affairs? And in, you know, you've looked at races historically, you've been in races, and how would you rate the average LA voter on an anger scale and their willingness to vote against the mayor, because she's part of the establishment? Of course, Nithya Raman is also part of the establishment, but is running, I guess, more of as an outsider. But, you know, how willing do you think that voters would be willing to say, you know, I don't like either one, but I really, really don't like the mayor or the way things are going right now. I'll vote for Nithya Raman.
2: Well, I think voters are sort of on a scale between really frustrated and angry, and it's just sort of a matter of degree for a lot of people. And you can see that based on the fact that, you know, this is the first mayor in a long time in a runoff. Even though she exceeded expectations last Tuesday, 2/3 of the electorate did not vote for her, right? So people have in many ways made up their minds about the mayor. And, you know, the primary was about kicking the tires to find out who they thought was the best alternative. In this race, there are people who will, you know, find fault with both of them, will say, you know, I don't really like either of these people. But in a case like that, a lot of folks, if they've made up their mind about the incumbent, they say, well, I may as well take a chance on the other person. But I don't think that's as true with older voters. I do think the mayor will continue to do well with seniors and people who are more familiar with her.
1: Right. Meanwhile, Spencer Pratt is making some noises about voter fraud. Do you think that he will continue to challenge this? Should it continue to not go his way, or will he kind of go away and do something else?
2: I think he's enjoyed the limelight so much. I don't think he'll go away very quickly or very easily. And, you know, there's some oxygen out there in sort of the MAGA land, and, you know, with President Trump yesterday on Meet the Press for the sort of the conspiracy theories. They're kind of baffling if you put them to a logical test. I mean, if someone were cheating on an election, why wouldn't they just cheat on election night and get it over with? Why drag it out? I liken this to sort of a Super Bowl, right? The votes that were counted on Tuesday was like the halftime score. And now we're tallying the points that were scored in the second half. Those are the ones that came in later. And people who are saying, you know, we shouldn't be counting this, or this is cheating, are people who just want the game to be called when they're winning halfway through.
1: Mike Bonin, former LA City Council member and current executive director of the Pat Brown Institute for Public Affairs at Cal State LA. Always great to talk with you. Thanks.
2: Same here. Thank you.
1: We'll talk about how seriously to take President Trump's accusations of voter fraud in California with our legal Jessica Levinson. 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
3: This conversation took place this morning prior to the Associated Press calling the race, with Nithya Raman advancing to the November runoff against Mayor Bass. 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
5: Do you think it's appropriate?
6: That's how they count the votes.
5: Do you think it's appropriate that they have an election and 5 days later they're nowhere close to picking a winner?
6: State and local officials acknowledge they are slow. They're urging.
5: No, they're crooked.
6: They're urging the votes to be counted quickly. That's how they vote in California.
5: They're crooked, just like you're crooked.
1: President Trump arguing with NBC's Kristen Welker on Meet the Press yesterday, claiming voter fraud in California. He later stormed out of that interview.
6: But Mr. President,
5: you're one-sided, crooked network. Sorry, let's call it quits because I've had enough. Thank you, darling. Have a good time.
1: President Trump's top federal prosecutor in Los Angeles, Bill Esaley, said Friday he has, quote, multiple election fraud investigations underway. He's not elaborated. California's top prosecutor, Attorney General Rob Bonta, told MS Now, there's no there.
7: There are no details. There is no specifics. There is no specific allegation of any individualized act of voter fraud. And every count, recount, hand count, court case, and audit has shown time and time again, not just in California, but throughout this country, that there is no widespread voter fraud.
1: We're going to talk about all this now, as well as upcoming Supreme Court cases, with an election law expert, our regular legal, Loyola Law School professor, Jessica Levinson, who joins us most Mondays. Hello. Oh, hi, Madeline. Well, mail-in ballots with a postmark on or before Election Day will be accepted through tomorrow here in California. So why does it take this long to count the ballots, and why can't it be quicker? Well, that's partly why, because we are still accepting ballots. So California has made a policy decision that we're going to make it relatively easy to vote. And there are going to be a lot of different roads that you can take to get your ballot counted. And all those different roads means more time. So what do I mean by this? You can register to vote on Election Day and cast a ballot. We have a pretty generous system of provisional voting. We obviously allow a lot of people, and most people avail themselves of this, to vote by mail. And there are all these different things that we do. We have early voting, we have ballot drop boxes, we have in-person voting. And all of this means that it's going to take time. And I understand it feels excruciating, but what I would offer is that the real fraud would be if on election night you say, and here's the winner, when we all know that there are many votes left to be counted. So the fact a delay does not in any way indicate a fraud. And you can talk about reasons why there's a change in who appears to be ahead. And that's because of who votes later, particularly mm-hmm. in this election. Everybody said before the election, and it looks like it's absolutely true after the election, that more progressive voters, younger voters would be the ones who would wait till the absolute last minute. And I think that's what we see.
8: Exactly. Okay. Well, there is a case before the Supreme Court. This is a Supreme Court decision season. June is the month. There is a case that addresses this about mail-in ballots. It's called Watson v. the Republican National Committee. Tell us about that case and whether it could have national implications, no matter which way it's decided.
1: It is June and it is Supreme Court season, and you can hear the excitement in my voice. There are a lot of big decisions, and this is one of them. Now, maybe it doesn't have huge implications, but what we're talking about is states like California that have these grace periods. So we just mentioned that as long as you have your ballot postmarked on Election Day, we're still going to count it if it rolls in by tomorrow. Mississippi has a similar law. About 24 other states do as well. And the question is whether under the Constitution, states can have these grace periods. Now, what's the problem? What's the legal conflict here? Well, as we know, the Constitution says the states, that matters here, the states set the time, place, and manner of elections. Mm-hmm. But then there's a second sentence, Congress gets to pass laws as well. And so the question is, when Congress passed a law that says we vote on Election Day and it's a Tuesday, does that preempt laws that allow for these grace periods? Does that mean we have to vote by Election Day and you can't have your votes roll in later, meaning these state laws would be in conflict with a federal law? And we know what happens in that type of conflict, the federal law wins.
8: Right. But they are voting by Election Day. They're just not being counted by Election Day.
1: That's exactly right. And that's part of what we heard in oral arguments. And there's a lot of discussion among the justices. Well, could you basically call back your vote? Even if you put it in the mail, could you try and claw it back? Does that really mean that your ballot isn't actually cast? My guess, Madeline, on this case is that the court says these grace periods are impermissible. I don't think that would have a huge effect in terms of helping Republicans or Democrats. But what we really need to watch for is, does that then call into question everything you do leading up to Election Day, meaning all of the early voting? Because that would have a significant impact.
8: Okay, let's move on to one that's gotten a lot of attention, and this is about birthright citizenship. This is a lawsuit challenging Trump's executive order, which overturns that guarantee in the 14th Amendment. The justices seemed skeptical. What do you think is going to happen?
1: I think that this is bad news for the Trump administration, which frankly, in this case, I think means good news for the Constitution. Let's think about the 14th Amendment. It was put into our Constitution after the Civil War. It's one of the Reconstruction Amendments. And what we've understood the birthright citizenship clause of the 14th Amendment to say is that if you're born in this country, you are a citizen of this country, regardless of the status of your parents. Now,
9: We could change that, but I don't think we can change that by executive order, meaning I don't think that the president alone, let's remember, this is not a piece of legislation. It's not a constitutional amendment. It's an executive order. I don't think a president can executive order his way out of the Constitution. It all hinges on one clause of the birthright citizenship section of the Constitution talking about people who are subject to the jurisdiction thereof, meaning subject to the jurisdiction of this country. The justices actually did have aggressive questions for both sides, but I'm going to go out on a limb and say this is somewhere between 7-2 or 9-0 against the Trump administration.
8: Okay, two other cases that involve executive power and whether or not the president can fire federal commissioners in one case and in another case, the Federal Reserve Board. So tell us about these two and what you expect.
9: So there's one case that deals with the Federal Trade Commission, and there is this for-cause removal protection for commissioners that Congress put in. The question is whether or not Congress can put that limit on presidents, or whether presidents should be able to fire these commissioners essentially at will because they don't comply with their policy goals. I think in this case, what you see is this court is very comfortable with executive power over the executive branch. And that's exactly what we see here, a president having power over an executive agency. And I think what you heard the justices concerned about is essentially limiting not just this president, but any president in his ability to say, you're a member of my branch and I don't like what you're doing. We should note that the court's actually been whittling away at these for-cause protections for a while, and I think this would just be kind of pushing the last crumb off of the plate. The other case actually deals with the Fed, which is a semi-independent agency that obviously sets monetary policy. In that case, what's being challenged is not the fact that there is for-cause protection for a member of the Board of Governors for the Fed. The question instead is what is included in for-cause protection, meaning what amounts to enough malfeasance such that a president can say, we have a problem here and I'm firing you. And specifically, we're dealing with allegations that a member of the board engaged in mortgage fraud. This is an allegation before she was on the Fed. And I think in this case, you see a loss for the Trump administration. So I think a win when it comes to the for-cause protection mm-hmm. for members of the Federal Trade Commission, and a loss for the Trump administration in terms of trying to fire members of the Board of Governors of the Fed.
8: Okay, in the minute we have left, let's discuss trans rights. There are two cases involving transgender rights. Talk about them quickly and what you expect the court to do.
9: So very briefly, I think this is going to be a win for states. What are states saying? States are saying that transgender women should not be able to play on women's sports teams. Legally, what we're looking at is whether the court thinks these are restrictions on the basis of transgender status or sex. But either way, I think all roads are going to lead to the court saying that states do, in fact, have the power to implement these bans. And this is obviously one of the big hot button cases. And I think it's going to be another one of these 6-3 votes.
8: All right. Our legal Jessica Levinson teaches law at Loyola Law School, and she joins us most Mondays. Thank you.
9: Thank you.
8: Coming up, because of a U.S. ban on oil to Cuba, there is little fuel there, and so there are long periods of blackouts.
10: It feels like people can't go on living like that. 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
8: We'll talk to the Cuban historian Ada Ferrer next on Press Play.
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3: Checking the docket for stories we are working on for tomorrow morning. Maine voters head to the polls for their primary elections tomorrow. Likely to advance are Republican Senator Susan Collins, who's held that seat for nearly three decades, and Democrat Graham Plattner. He's an oyster man and Marine veteran who's plagued by controversy. The latest on Maine's primary election, plus all the headline news of the day, coming up tomorrow morning on the next morning edition from NPR News. 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
12: 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In the aftermath of mistaken news reports that Deborah passed away, she and Ava returned to Las Vegas, determined to secure Deborah's legacy as a comedian. 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
8: This is Press Play on 89.9 KCRW. I'm Madeline Brand. On Friday, Cuban leader Raul Castro appeared in public for the first time since the U.S. indicted him on murder charges. The government accuses Castro of ordering the military to shoot down two planes flown by an exile group back in 1996. Four people died. Cuba's president, Miguel Díaz-Canel, had harsh words for the U.S. during a celebration of Castro's 95th birthday. The U.S. essentially cut off Cuba's oil supply when it deposed Venezuelan President Nicolas Maduro in January, which has led to almost no electricity or gas on the island. Díaz-Canel called that, quote, a crime against humanity, and said if the U.S. makes good on President Trump's threats to take Cuba, his country will respond with, quote, legitimate self-defense.
13: And if they try to enter, let there be no doubt, there will be a determined and resolute fight.
8: Well, last week I spoke with the Pulitzer Prize-winning Cuba historian Ada Ferrer, and we're going to bring you our much longer conversation about her new memoir tomorrow on the show. It traces her family history back decades. But Ada Ferrer and I also spoke about what's been happening in Cuba today. So I guess I want to ask you a little bit about what is happening politically, given everything that you know about Cuba. You know, it's in pretty dire straits these days. How do you sense where this is going with President Trump threatening to waltz in and just take over Cuba, with the population, something like more than 20% have left because it's so dire, no fuel, and very, very difficult to live there? What is your sense about what's going to happen?
10: Well, I'm not very optimistic. I mean, obviously, it's impossible to say what's going to happen. Donald Trump is completely unpredictable. He'll say one thing one week and then another the second. And Rubio will say one thing in Congress and then Trump will say something different the following day, right? So it's so hard to look ahead and know where we're going to be in a week or a month. But clearly the trajectory is, the U.S. trajectory towards Cuba is one that is increasingly aggressive and combative, right? And May has been particularly intense. There was the indictment of Raul Castro. There have been secondary sanctions on foreign companies that deal with Cuba. You know, so it's just getting worse and worse. And of course, in May, the Cuban government announced that it was completely out of fuel. Mm-hmm. So people went up. So on the island, I mean, I was talking to someone, you know, she had someone in the interior, so not in Havana, who hadn't had electricity in 5 days straight. So, you know, and then you can't sleep at night because it's hot and you can't use a fan. And, you know, and then in Havana, where the blackouts aren't as long, it just comes and goes all the time. So people worry about, you know, the damage that is done to whatever their fans or any other equipment they might have. And then there's no power to get water running, so people don't have water. Food prices are through the roof, right? So on a basic level, it just feels completely unsustainable. It feels like people can't go on living like that. But then, of course, sometimes the unsustainable gets sustained for a really, really, really long time. and you don't know when it's going to hit bottom. So there's that. There's also more protests. You know, there's people who are banging pots at night, and they were doing it only at night. Now they're doing it during the day in neighborhoods in Havana, but in many parts of the island, right? So it's just, it just feels so volatile. And Cuban, and it's the Cuban people who are mostly suffering, right? And my sense is that neither government, the U.S. or Cuba, has the Cuban people as their priority, right? I mean, it's certainly not Trump's priority. And then the Cuban government, I think, is, you know, wants to hold power, but it doesn't, it's in a position, it'll say things like, we're going to fight back. We won't negotiate on sovereignty. We have to negotiate as equals. But the reality is that they're not equals, and that the U.S. holds all the cards, or most of the cards at this point. And so the question remains, you know, what are they willing to negotiate? What are they not willing to negotiate? And my hope is that cool heads will prevail, and that some kind of peaceful change will be negotiated, because most Cuban people want to change. They don't want to keep living like this. And it's gotten really bad since the oil embargo, you know, starting in January, but it's been declining for a really, really long time, which explains that the exodus that you just mentioned, mm-hmm. right? Most of which happened, during immediately after COVID. You know, it had started before, but really picked up after COVID.
8: How is your family doing?
10: Well, you know, no electricity in 5 days. So they're doing terribly. They're just trying to survive. And people, you know, again, what I'm telling you, it's all what I'm hearing from them and from friends. They can't sleep. There's no electricity. Everything's expensive. They can't stand it. They don't know how much longer it's going to go on. I mean, you know, all that kind of stuff. And then meanwhile, I also have relatives here in the U.S. who are part of this exodus over the last, you know, before Trump 2. And, you know, Trump immigration policies here have kind of destroyed their lives. So one was in Alligator Alcatraz for about 5 months. He was transferred to Chrome Detention Center in Miami, never having broken the law, or he just went in for a normal court hearing and was picked up by ICE. And then other relatives who came in legally through the Biden humanitarian parole program, which Trump doesn't like. And so Trump canceled it. And basically, not only did he cancel it going forward, he kind of, after the fact, by not processing those people's applications for residency and work permits and so on, he's kind of rendered them, not kind of, he has rendered them undocumented after the fact, even though they broke no law. So basically, you know, I'm hearing it from people here and from people there, and it's terrible.
8: That's Pulitzer Prize-winning Princeton University professor and Cuba historian Ada Ferrer. Tomorrow on the show, we're going to bring you a much longer, in-depth conversation about her new memoir. It's called Keeper of My Kin, Memoir of an Immigrant Daughter. And it tells the story of how her mom brought Ada to the United States when she was just 10 months old in 1963 and left behind her son from a previous marriage, Ada's half-brother, Pulley, who is just 9 years old. That's tomorrow on Press Play. Coming up, the singer Jacob Nowell joins us. He's the son of Bradley Nowell, who led the band Sublime in the 90s. Bradley died of an overdose when he was 28 years old. Now, at age 30, Jacob is leading Sublime with his dad's bandmates. Our conversation is next on Press Play.
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8: 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I'm Madeline Brand. Well, nothing says Southern California like a little...

In a song, What I Got, from 1996, Sublime's frontman Bradley Nowell sings about being down and out, deep in drug addiction, broke. What he does have is a zen attitude, and you can see it in the music video. He's skateboarding in Long Beach with his Dalmatian Lou. He's goofing off with his friends.

self-titled album turned the local band into international superstars. That album sold 5 million copies, but Bradley Nowell did not live to see that success. At the age of 28, he died of a heroin overdose a couple of months before the album's release. He left behind an 11-month-old son, Jacob. Well, Jacob is now 30 years old, and after making his own music for a while, he's stepping into his father's shoes as Sublime's frontman.

0: album, the band's first in 30 years. Jacob, welcome to Press Play.
1: Hey, what's up, guys? Really happy to be here. That was awesome. Thanks for that little history right there. That's got it pretty damn good.
0: Yeah, oh, well, thank you. So Sublime's first album since you were an infant, really, so 30 years old.
1: That's correct. It's been a real honor to get to be a part of it, the whole process, songwriting and performing. And I'll tell you, it's something I really never thought I'd be doing, but

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1: Music and having it around when I grew up, it was a way that my mother could, it's evidence of my father's existence and his life, and was saying, look, here who he is, this is what this is. And I would go on to form my own personal relationship with the music as my life continued.
2: So when you were a kid, you heard it all the time? Your mom played it for you?
1: Yeah, more or less, I'd say.
2: And what did you think of it?
1: I noticed from an early age it would make my mother cry, certain songs. I have like a vivid memory of driving to school and she played the song Jailhouse.

0: And I remember her just through stifled tears trying to explain to me what the song meant to her, and it was kind of intense.
1: Mm-hmm. How old were you? Do you remember?
0: Well, I would have been about 7.
1: 7. So you couldn't really understand fully why she was crying.
0: Yeah, kids understand more than we give them credit for, I think, on a level that sometimes we forget as adults. So I understood there was some important emotional center behind all of this, and my father's death and it being drug related and how much he meant to everybody. Certain words in a lot of his songs stick out in my head that always stuck with me.
1: Like what?
0: And like Santeria, I guess, because that was such a big one. I'd hear whether I wanted to or not. It plays pretty often. Thank you, yeah. Radio.
1: Yeah. Thank you. I know.

0: But, you know, like when he says, you know, daddy's got a new 45. Whenever he would say that, because he was my dad, and I knew that, I thought he was literally talking about him being my, you know, like, uh-huh. Even though it's just sort of like a turn of phrase to refer to oneself like that.
1: Yeah.
0: But, so it did feel very personal, and no one is a stranger to loss. So mm-hmm. I think the true silver lining, not that there always needs to be a silver lining in tragedy, but sometimes there is, and my dad left behind some really amazing, deeply personal music that made me feel close to him, I'd say.

0: Did you always think you would also be a musician?
1: Yeah, to some degree, I think. Because I think when we're kids, we're trying to, please the people around us a little bit.
0: Uh-huh.
1: You know, distinguish ourselves. And I could see how much my dad meant to everybody. So as soon as there was a guitar around, I wanted to, you know, figure out how to do that. Figure out how to sing. My grandpa taught me to play guitar ever since I was 12 years old on the porch of his home in Long Beach, California.
0: Hmm. And did he teach your dad too?
1: Yeah, I'd say so. I mean, you know, when you start playing guitar, you learn from your friends and everybody tells you, you know, you hear somebody play something, you go, oh, show me how to do that. So that was sort of like the natural way. But yeah, I would say he mostly did, because we're a very musical family. During family reunions, we all bust out a bunch of instruments and play like classic folk songs together. So that was a big part of the early era of my dad learning music, or so I've been told.
0: And you have been quoted as saying you grew up in a pretty chaotic environment.
1: Yeah. The reason why I'm so vocal about my upbringing is because it was not what people might typically think.
0: Mm-hmm.
1: Certainly there was times when money came in from Sublime being a successful entity, and as soon as it was in, it was gone, you know? And this is not to disparage the people who raised me. I mean, everybody's trying to figure it out, but it was chaotic and uncertain, and it was a very violent, weird way of growing up that I've sort of made my peace with.
0: How is it violent?
1: Right now, I have a place where I love my family, and we accept each other for what we are. But yeah, certainly in the beginning times, it was really difficult, you know? It was difficult. And, I would say I started

0: drugs and drinking and all that stuff, probably around like 13, 12, 13, 14, right around there. Mm-hmm. And that became a way to find peace.
1: Yeah. Did you think about your dad when you were in the midst of all that, when you were doing drugs and drinking?
0: Yeah, I guess so. You know, there becomes an element of like wanting to know what your loved one went through. Mm-hmm. I think when we're raised in an environment that's really heavy on, you know, the chaotic side of, I mean, this is all Southern California culture, you know, who doesn't have a family member who tore apart their house tweaking, trying to fix the pipes or whatever. You know, and it was funny because the house was pretty nice at first, because it's like, okay, maybe we can have this. And it's like, oh, just kidding. Like, we're like in debt and everything's crazy now. And insane people are always over. But everyone I know that I grew up with did what they had to do. And they, because they that was the situation they were put in. And I think that I'll always love and respect them for that. I think growing up in that way teaches you a lot about like the nature of human beings and our motives and why we do what we do. And the insane nature of love and how the effect that can have on the brain. So yeah, there were times where, you know, I would talk about my father's life and experience with my loved ones, and a lot of resentment from people and his friends. It sucks. It feels like your buddy left you. I mean, he obviously didn't choose to. Mm-hmm. No one chooses to be like a drug addict, you know, sort of happens accidentally along the way.
1: Yeah. Yeah. And how did you decide to get together with the old Sublime guys who are, you know, in their 50s and reform the band?
0: Yeah, I said I'd never do this because I didn't want to be inappropriate or tarnish the legacy and stuff. It was this thing I've kind of been running from. But eventually you just have to accept who you are.
1: What do you mean? Like you feel like it was like an inevitability, like you thought you couldn't escape this. It was,
0: I never had to, I never had to, but it seemed like something that was my purpose, or like the impetus was on me. My father was no slouch, you know. It's wow. That's a lot to live up to. And I wish I could just make work and have it not be related to that, but it will be no matter what. That's inevitability. So am I going to cry about it? You know, am I going to run away from it? No. And that was, to answer your question, why I decided it was finally time to join the band. There was a bunch of other coinciding factors, but it was just like when great crossroad moments happen in all of our lives, there's usually many different factors converging all at once that sort of tell you, hey man, it's time to do this. And before I knew it, yeah, I was singing for the band again. It took me 2 years to accept that I actually am the lead singer of the band. And I still don't think my dad's the lead singer of the band. I'm filling in for a little bit.
1: Well, let's hear a song from your new album.
0: Speaking of music,
1: this one is called Wizard.

0: would you describe the sound of Sublime? Because you have this kind of, for me, you have this kind of upbeat ska rhythm, and then the lyrics are kind of, you know, they can be kind of dark and paint the other side of Southern California culture, the not sunny side. How would you describe it?
1: Yeah, dude, the not sunny side.
0: Yeah.
1: Yeah, man. Like robbing the Starbucks when the money's all run out. Like that kind of stuff. Like just all sorts of fun gnarliness we have to do. So I would consider big influence of theirs to be Bad Brains, Butthole Surfers, Minutemen, Johnny Osborne, Eazy-E. Those are all big forerunners of different genres that they drew from, drawing from genres of thrash punk and surf rock and reggae and dub and hip hop and just punk rock in general and ska. So the way that they put stuff together, I really think they would just nonstop listen to records. And if they like something they heard, they would just sort of lift that. Like, oh, how do you think they did that? Well, let's try to recreate it in our own way. And when you're listening to so many different genres of music and trying to recreate so many different interesting production things that you guys are geeking out about on long road trips, eventually you create a sound that is eclectic and new and different. That's just how that's always been done, you know? Whether we realize it when we're doing it or not. And so that was sort of the beauty of Sublime, is that they really were some genius-inspired musicians, in my humble opinion, but they also were just having a blast and laughing the whole time and just taking it as it went. So, yeah, it's really beautiful. I would describe their sound as very eclectic,
0: your
1: 90s
0: sound.
1: Alternative.
0: Your sound.
1: Yeah, right. I can't see. I know. Nope. Not. It's. I merely am a custodian, and I enjoy helping when asked.
0: Well, you helped write that song.
1: Yes, I did.
0: You wrote it alongside Bud and Eric, right? You're all credited.
1: Yeah, and Zano and John, yeah. And Trey and Dougie, too. All of us.
0: Okay,
1: all
0: so
1: of us.
0: It's you as well.
1: Yeah, that's true.
0: So let's hear another song then. This one is called FTR.

0: So your dad had this specific voice and sound, and he could rap, he could croon, he could growl. And when you were thinking about your singing style, were you trying to sound like your dad, or were you just leaning into your own sound that you had developed?
1: Yeah, great question. People always told me that naturally certain phrases I would sing sound like my dad. So yeah, that is sort of the goal with a lot of these songs. I rehearse constantly, still to this day, nonstop, trying to get them close. Cause he does things that it wouldn't be my nature to do, cause it wasn't, but you can't limit yourself and you constantly improve. And I think a big thing that helps is listening to the acapella versions of the songs.
0: So you do want to get as close to possible as sounding like him.
1: Oh yeah. Yeah. I don't want to profane the works of God. You know, I want to try to do well, but ultimately that is impossible. So you do throw your own little spins on it, but yeah, I feel most accomplished after a song when it sounds pretty close to what I think their live performances sound like. Not the record, but their live performances is what I think a modern-day Sublime show ought to be. It should be messy with some blemishes, but some really interesting moments that actually we do nail. And I'm pretty tone-deaf, honestly. It's pretty hard for me to stay on key live, so that's something I struggle with by nature. So I come up with my own coping mechanisms and strategies. And it doesn't come naturally and easily for me. I try to do it to the best of my abilities every time. And I really feel gratified when we get close.
0: What about the performative part of it? The being on stage, your dad was known to take his shirt off.
1: yeah, man.
0: Kind of roll around, that kind of thing. Like, what about that part of it?
1: Yeah, he had his own personality up there, and definitely what he would do on stage factors into how I perform too. But you don't want to live your whole life in the skin of another man. You have to be respectful as well too. So I would be inauthentic if I only tried to just do Bradley on stage. What I do is completely hold him to the highest reverence of an entertainer, accept and acknowledge that I will never reach that, and instead try to do my own thing that is inspired ultimately by him and is different enough without that to still be me without disrespecting the legacy.
0: Mm-hmm. Yeah. So you're 30, you're 2 years older than he was when he died.
1: Yeah, and when I joined the band, I was 28, the age he was when he died. It's kind of spooky.
0: Yeah, it is. Do you still see it as spooky? And do you still?
1: Yeah, it's cool.
0: Yeah, in a cool way.
1: Yeah, it's spooky. Yeah.
0: What does your mom think?
1: About what?
0: About you being the front man of Sublime and doing this and making new music.
1: I could call her and ask her.
0: You haven't talked to her about it?
1: No, not really. Hmm. Here, let me see if she'll answer the phone. But, all right, let's see. Come on, Mom. Come on. Just answer the phone. I think she's probably stoked, but you know, she's busy. She's a busy lady, and wow, she's watching my cat right now.
2: Hi, this is Troy. Please leave a message.
1: Wow. Well, everybody out there.
0: Oh well.
1: You know, sometimes your mom just won't even answer your calls. This is a deep interview. This is getting tough.
0: Okay, I think I have a big window into you and how you grew up and what you've been through. And I'm really, I really feel like you've conquered a lot, and
1: I really
0: admire you.
1: Thank you so much. I really appreciate the questions. And I just want to let anybody out there who's listening know, if you have gone through or are going through some tough times and some weird family struggles and mental health issues or this or that, like, I promise you that one day sun is going to explode in the sky and none of this will have really mattered. So you should probably have a blast and be kind to your fellow man and woman around you, and just have a blast.
0: That's Jacob Noel, frontman of Sublime, son of the late Bradley Noel. Sublime's new album is called Until the Sun Explodes.
3: Finally, crucially, and most importantly, with the highest honor and respect, do we take a moment of silence for Bradley Noel.
4: Thank you.
3: This band has become bigger than any of us, but it will never be bigger than you. Thanks again.
0: And that'll do it for us today on Press Play. I'm Madeline Brand. Thanks for listening. I'll be back with you again tomorrow.
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friends, it's Olive Kimoto, and I hope you're learning the drill. You're tuned in to another Monday evening where Earth meets Ether. The next few hours will feel a bit like summer arriving in slow motion, the setting sun and everything that happens after. From dubby beats and new indie releases to classic shoegaze and trip-hop, you know how we do it on KCRW. We're staying true to the slogan and keeping it eclectic. Stay close.

0: This is 89.9 KCRW, and I'm Olive Kimoto. We started tonight with artists of a generation who all seem to be pulling from a similar musical memory box, while weaving it into the present. Dream pop, trip hop, indie rock, dance music, genres that used to live in separate corners that are getting folded together into something new now. Second from the top of the hour was the new Chanel Beat single, Dust in the Wind. Then it was Blue Flame, a new release from A Good Year featuring Tiffy M. After that was a KCRW favorite, Effers, from their end of March release from this year. More music that bridges generations is on the way. Thanks for starting this week with us on 89.9 KCRW. Keep it here for essential news headlines every hour, and of course, DJ-curated music every morning and night. 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
3: Hey, hey, it's Novena Carmel here. 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

0: 89.9 KCRW, this is Olive Kimoto. We started off that 90s heavy set with the iconic and inimitable Bjork. A bit of a deeper cut, that was the Sunshine mix of I Miss You off Telegram from 1996, featuring UK rapper Rodney P. Then was one of my all-time favorites, Nadia by Nitin Sahni, followed by 16 Underground. And now that you know what I love from the 90s, what do you love about the 1990s? KCRW's asking, at the Sam Sanders Show Live, Ultimate 90s Nostalgia Bracket, a showdown of 32 pieces of incredible 90s iconography guided by Sam Sanders and his panel of pop culture obsessives. 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

0: 89.9 KCRW. This is Olive Kimoto. If anything sounded familiar from the first track that I played, you might have recognized my voice on it. We started things off with Coalesce by Now Always Fades, which also features Lil Me on the singing front. Then we continued into the ethereal downtempo world with Single Gun Theory. After that was Moby's mix of Moving On by The Other Two. And by the way, Moby was just in the studio and did a session with us sometime last month, so check that out if you haven't already on KCRW.com. And something about me is that I've always loved records that carry dance music's emotional DNA without functioning as dance music entirely. They're reflective, atmospheric, and a little melancholic in the best possible way, perfect for late night drives. And if you're a fellow late nighter, join us for something special on the radio. KCRW's featuring a series of 1 hour broadcasts from artist Dud Aitken's celebrated lightscape installation from LA's Marciano Arts Foundation. This is the first time these performances have been heard outside the gallery. 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
2: 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And I'm called Deirdre O'Donohue. 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

0: This is Olive Kimoto on 89.9 KCRW. I hope that last shugaisa injected some dreams and serotonin right into your ears with Chapter House, the Depreciation Guild, and of course Cocteau Twins, who couldn't say that last one for some reason. Which, by the way, if you're a Cocteau Twins fan living in the LA area, I'd be marking your calendar for August 23rd. Just trust me, more on that later this month. And are you looking for more serotonin this summer? It's on another season of KCRW Summer Nights, 18 free all ages parties taking over Southern California. 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I'm excited to share that I'm on two of those lineups as well. So head to kcrw.com/summernights for the full schedule.
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0: This is Olive Kimoto on 89.9 KCRW. I hope that last set felt like a setting summer sun. Hold the sunburn, just bliss. We just heard from Backbeat Convention, Brandy Ifgray, and then Panoram. And if you're like me, an LA girl who loves and cares for her city and the communities living in it, then I'm sure you've been tuned into the latest primary election here. Council member Nithya Raman has surged past former reality TV star Spencer Pratt in the LA mayor's race. Both candidates want to take on incumbent Mayor Karen Bass in the November runoff. We'll look into where the race stands on 89.9 KCRW.
1: Hey, hey, it's Novena Carmel here. Be sure to join me tomorrow morning for a fresh mix of music, including the latest from Ibibio Sound Machine, who continue their musical mission to promote love and unity. And also got a solid, soulful throwback from pioneering transgender singer and drummer Jackie Shane. Oh, and I'm giving away a box at the Hollywood Bowl for a future show. 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

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Emmy nominee Kristen Bell and Critics' Choice Award winner Adam Brody star in the beloved comedy series. Decider declares it's on track to be one of the best rom-coms in TV history. 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

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It's Olive Kimoto here, closing out this evening's show. Thank you for your trusting ears, and I hope you enjoyed it. If you did, you can let me know and find me on Instagram at Olive Kimoto, spelled K-I-M-O-T-O. And I'm usually here every Monday night from 8 to 10 p.m., but for the next 2 weeks, the incredible Ro, also known as Wildflower, will be holding it down with only the best jams while I'm in Berlin. I hope to bring back some new tracks to fall in love with while I'm there to share with you all when I'm back. Coming up, the music plays on, never a dull Monday around KCRW. Henry Rollins is with you next, so keep on listening. You can only get him right here on 89.9 KCRW and the KCRW app. Keep it locked.

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0: Fanatic, welcome. My name is Henry Rollins. I am your voice of choice right here at 89.9 FM, KCRW. As always, I'm joined by my brother in Sonic Jihad, Engineer X and Engineer Amrock. Fanatic, we are the Mighty Three. We are the superstars of NPR. We are the Knights of the Friday Night, keeping the dream alive from 8 to 10 p.m., duty-bound and fanatically driven to bring you nothing but the very best 2 hours at a time. Fanatic, welcome, welcome, welcome to this, our first show for Fanatic June 2026. Fanatic, if you've been listening to this show for any length of time, you might remember in June. Oh, that's right, Fanatic. You know what's going to happen. Fanatic, who let the frogs out? Why, herpetologist Charles M. Bogert.
1: One parent, the green tree frog, Hylacinaria, has this call.

Fanatic. That, of course, was Buzzcocks doing a track from their second album for United Artists called Love Bites. You heard the track Nostalgia. Before Buzzcocks was Embrace with Ian MacKay on vocals, Michael Hampton on guitar. Fanatic from their album Embrace, unleashed on the mighty Discord label many, many years ago. You heard the track Dance of Days. And before that was the 7-inch version of the Damn's great track Love Song, which you can find as a CD extra on the Machine Gun Etiquette CD. Fanatic before that was, yes, Charles M. Bogart and the Green Tree Frog from the Smithsonian Folkways record Sounds of North American Frogs. And right now, Fanatic, from the Washington, D.C. area, it is Continuals from their new album Never Sleep. This track is called Secret Cats.

0: Fanatic, Henry Rollins here, and that from beautiful Australia was 1-800-MIKEY from the Plushy album, which came out on the Erste Thecke Tonträger label, which I believe is out of Germany. In the year of 2022, you heard the track Pumpkin Pie. I wish there'd be more 1-800-MIKEY music. It's been a while. Before 1-800-MIKEY was Dagga Bloom from their 2014 Capture Records album No Curtains. You heard their track Space is the Place. Gee, I wonder where I've heard that title before. Great track. Before Dagga Bloom was Continuals from the new album Never Sleep, which is really, really, really good. Fanatic, that's the great Ryan Nelson is writing those songs. You might remember him from some band called Soccer Team. Fanatic, you heard the track Secret Cats. And now, Fanatic, you're going to hear this.
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2: I love LA in the way of someone who's lived all over LA for 33 years. High school in West Hills, big adventure trips to the Grove or down to Chinatown. In my own 20s, living with roommates in Eagle Rock during the pandemic, roaming the streets of Eagle Rock, sharing a friendly smile as we crossed paths, hitting the streets in protest all over downtown LA, sharing moments of solidarity, and now living in Burbank, the coziest, cutest neighborhood I can think of. We all look out for each other. Everywhere I turn, there is a corner of LA that means something to me, and there's a friendly face there, and there's somebody you can connect with, because we're all out here trying our best, and there's nothing I could ever care more about than the people of LA. I love LA. It's my city forever.
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0: 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And another thing, Fanatic, did you know that this show is so nice that KCRW has to play it twice? Yes, this show gets an encore at 10 p.m. Pacific Standard Time on Monday nights. And now you know. Fanatic, right now, from beautiful Melbourne, Australia, one of my favorite cities in the world, from their Power of Now album, this is Season 2. The track is Abundance of Power.

Fanatic. That was the band XYZ with our good pal and sonic ally, when Ian Sphenonius on vocals, DDA Balducci on all the rest of the instruments. Together, they are XYZ. The record XYZ that you just heard the song Drum Machine from came out in 2014 on Balducci's label Monotone out of France, and in 2015 on Ian's label Radical Elite. Before XYZ, Fanatic was Jimi Hendrix doing Manic Depression from their first album, Are You Experienced, released on Reprise Records, I believe, in 1967. The great Mitch Mitchell on drums. I think that was Jimi Hendrix's ultimate fellow player. Of all the people he ever collaborated with and played with, to me, Mitch Mitchell really got Hendrix, and the longer they played together, the better it got. Fanatic, before Jimi Hendrix, was Season 2 from their Power of Now album that just came out. In Australia, it came out on the Spoil Sport label. In England, it came out on the Upset the Rhythm label. Hello, Chris, if you're listening. From the Power of Now album, you heard Abundance of Power. And right now, Fanatic, new music for our good pal and sonic ally, Hannah Lou, from the album Hannah Lou. This track is called Sunday.

0: Fanatic. It's me, Henry Rollins, your voice of choice, my brother in Sonic Jihad, Engineer X, and Engineer Amrock Fanatic. We are the Mighty Three. We are the superstars of NPR. We are the Knights of the Friday Night, and that Fanatic from Australia was Os Mutants from their 2016 album Band of the Future on the ART label, which is A-A-R-G-H-T exclamation point, the coolest name for a label. You heard the track Liars. All Os Mutants songs are great. Before Os Mutants is Hannah Lou from her new album called Hannah Lou, and that's L-E-W Lou. You can find her on Bandcamp right now. Great record. You heard the track Sunday. And now, Fanatic, a brief break.
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0: Fanatic, we return and we go to beautiful Richmond, Virginia to hang out with Sarah Everton, a.k.a. 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

Ashley Orr.

KCRW sponsors include Netflix, presenting Nobody Wants This. Emmy nominee Kristen Bell and Critics' Choice Award winner Adam Brody star in the beloved comedy series. Decider declares it's on track to be one of the best rom-coms in TV history. Emmy eligible.

Fnatic. That was the band Air Miami from their record Me, Me, Me, which came out a long time ago on the Teen Beat label. You heard the track You Sweet Little Heartbreaker. That record got an amazing remaster reissue last year. Air Miami would be Mark Robinson and Bridget Cross from the band Unrest. Fnatic before Air Miami was Control Top from Philadelphia from their 2019 album Control Top. You heard the band doing Packaging. Before Control Top was Alicia Trout and her band Sweet Knives from the album of the same name doing a track called Strange Feeling. Came out in 2017 on the Big Neck label. Fnatic before Sweet Knives, dedicated to Eric J. Lawrence, was The Fall doing Free Ranger from the Ed's Babe EP. Came out in 1992 on Cog Sinister from The Fall and Fontana Records. The other three tracks, Ed's Babe, Pumpkinhead Escapes, The Night, The Devil, and Death. We played all those tracks on the show before. Really, really great early 90s Fall. Fnatic before The Fall was Body Double doing a track called Critter from their album Milk Fed. Came out in 2020 on the Zoom label. That would be Z-U-M. We started off with Added Dimensions from the cassette of the same name. You can find it on the Bandcamp. You're the track Behavior. Fnatic, we finished the hour with Lee Perry with Mouse on Mars on a record that just came out on Domino called Spatial No Problem. Really, really cool record. Fnatic, this track is called Fire Dolly.

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2: 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And I'm called Deirdre O'Donoghue. 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

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As always, I'm joined by my brother and son of Jihad, Engineer X and Engineer Ramrock. Fanatic, we, the Mighty Three, the superstars of NPR, the Knights of the Friday Night are here with you with another hour of great music ready to go. Fanatic, I've got great news. You know, we really dig anything that Chris Shaw does on this show. He's got a new band called Memo PST. They've been around for a while. There's a new Memo PST album that just came out on In the Red Records. Hello, Larry, if you're listening. It's called Eternal Actors. It is really, really good. From it right now, this is Concrete.

window, TV screen. I just stick the aerial into my skin and let the signal.

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She does not go insane. She does not try to kill herself. She is immune to pain. Jillian is normal. Jillian is normal. Jillian.

Fanatic, one of the greatest DIY bedroom bands of all time. That was the Instant Automatons from their compilation record, Another Wasted Sunday Afternoon. You heard the track Jillian Is Normal. Before the Instant Automatons was The Normal, hey? Doing TVOD from the TVOD Warm Leatherette 7-inch that came out 114 years ago. Before The Normal, Fanatic was Memo PST from their new album, Eternal Actors on In the Red. You heard Concrete Club. Oh, get ready, get set, Fanatic, because we're going to be playing every second of that record on this show. Fanatic, right now, new music from Marbled Eye. The record came out on May 22nd. It's called Forever. This track is called Fade Away.

0: Hey, Fanatic, Henry Rollins here. Hope you are digging the show. And Fanatic, thank you so much for tuning in. Fanatic, that was The Misfits doing a track called We Bite from the box set of The Misfits. Before The Misfits, Fanatic, was The Jesus and Mary Chain doing Upside Down from the 21 singles compilation of The Jesus and Mary Chain. I believe that was their first A-side. Great record, great band. Before The Jesus and Mary Chain, Fanatic, was Marbled Eye from their new album Forever. Hear the track Fade Away. And now, Fanatic, a brief break, but we shall return.
1: 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How about a love letter? 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
2: 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I love seeing the eagle and the rock that sort of represents the neighborhood. 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
4: This is the place called KCRW Santa Monica, and this is the show called Snap. And I'm called Deirdre O'Donohue. I'm the one who puts it together.
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0: Fanatic, it is time yet again for our Minute with Miriam. And that would be Miriam Linna, owner and operator of the Mighty Norton Records label, original drummer of The Cramps. From a really cool four CD set called Missing Links of Rare Music by Link Ray. From Missing Links Volume 1, the CD version, this is Link Ray and his band doing Roughshod.

Fanatic. That was an interesting band we listened to at least once a year on this show, called Panbers, P-A-N-B-E-R apostrophe S. You heard the song Hi, H-A-A-I, from a compilation that Engineer X turned me on to about 114 years ago called Those Shocking Shaking Days, Indonesia, Hard Psychedelic Progressive Rock and Funk 1970 to 1978. Does not that song sound like Jane's Addiction? Really weird. Before Panbers, you heard Voom, V-U-M, from their Night Sun record. You heard the track The Jungle. That came out on, I believe, their label called Secret Lodge in 2011. Before that was Link Ray doing Roughshod from Missing Links Volume 1 on the Mighty Norton Records label. That would be our minute with Miriam Linna. And now, Fanatic. Yet again, the band returns. Fanatic, right now, get ready, get set for The Knights of Molino!

0: Fanatic, it's me, Henry Rollins, your voice of choice, my brother and Sonic Jihad, Engineer X, and Engineer Amrock. Fanatic, we are the Mighty Three, we are the superstars of NPR, we are the Knights of the Friday Night in Fanatic. That was Slant 6, the great Christina Balot on vocals from the Soda Pop Ripoff album, which I believe came out on the Mighty Discord Records label many, many years ago. You heard Knights times 9. Anything Christina is on, it's worth checking out. Before Slant 6 was Martin Rev from his Craig Leon produced Demolition 9 album. You heard the track My Street. Before Martin Rev was the Knights of Molino. So into those guys. They're young and they're going for it. It's from their album, First Album, which we're getting track by track on Bandcamp. You heard the track Here Comes the Heartbreak. And Fanatic, right now, here comes a break.
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0: Fanatic, we return with brand new music by Dion Lunadon from his record that's coming out on June 24th called Rare Gems Volume 1. You can find it on the Bandcamp. This is Dion Lunadon. I'm such a fan. This track is called Crush.

KCRW sponsors include Netflix, presenting Nobody Wants This. Emmy nominee Kristen Bell and Critics' Choice Award winner Adam Brody star in the beloved comedy series. Decider declares it's on track to be one of the best rom-coms in TV history. Emmy eligible.

Fanatic. That was Funkadelic, a little Eddie Hazel going on there. You heard the track Vital Juices, which features as a CD extra track on the Standing on the Verge of Getting It on CD. Before Funkadelic, Fanatic was The Cravats from their Hoorah Land album. You heard the track Goody Goody Gumdrops, my good pal The Shend on vocals there. Before The Cravats was One Last Wish doing Lost Like a Seed from the 1986 album called 1986, released on the Discord label. Yes, Fanatic, you get a double dose of Michael Hampton, hour one on Embrace, hour two in One Last Wish. Before One Last Wish was Hanoi Rocks from their Self-Destruction Blues album released in 1982. You heard the track Problem Child. Before that was Paranoia's doing a track called Respawning from their Napalm Springs 7-inch. Before that was Generation X doing Day by Day from Generation X. And we start off with brand new old music by Dion Lunadon. You heard the track Crush from Rare Gems Volume 1 coming out on June 24. It's really, really good. Fanatic, we're going to finish with Musical Perfection, Great Excellence from John Coltrane and the Mighty Quartet, Jimmy Garrison, McCoy, Tyner, and Elvin Jones, August 26, 1965, produced by Bob Thiel, not released until 1971. We finish with the John Coltrane Quartet doing Amen from Sonship. Fanatic, on behalf of me, Henry Rollins, your voice of choice, my brother in Sonic Jihad, Engineer X, and Engineer Anrock, we, the Mighty Three, the superstars of NPR, the Knights of the Friday Night, we hope you dug the show. Until next week, Fanatic, stay safe, stay healthy, and stay fanatic.

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2: LA is such a diverse and varied and wonderful community. You can drive neighborhood to neighborhood, and there's different smells and tastes and languages and people. It's got variety, it's vibrant, it's alive. It's people come from all over the world to be here. We're the entertainment mecca for music, television, and film. I love the architecture, I love the history of LA. I can run into people that look different and sound different, and that intrigues me, and I want to learn their language and learn about their food and embrace other cultures, and you can do that. This is really a cultural mecca. It's such a cosmopolitan city. It's one of the best places on the planet. My name is Dutch Merrick, and this is my love letter to Los Angeles.
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Hi, this is Doug Aiken, and this is part two of Lightscape on Air on KCRW. Lightscape is a multimedia artwork. It's a work that really uses music, sound, architecture, film, and it kind of merges it together to create a planet of different mediums that are all speaking to each other. Lightscape is a story about moving into the future. It's a story about us now, the landscape surrounding us, and what is next? Where are we going? How do we hold on to our identities? Lightscape for me is a very universal story. It's set in the West. It's set in everything from Death Valley to robotics factories to deep inner city. And the work is really kind of a kaleidoscope of different stories, different people's lives. And it intersects and it creates this kind of larger landscape. Lightscape had its world premiere at the Walt Disney Concert Hall in downtown Los Angeles on November 16th, 2024, with the Los Angeles Philharmonic and the Los Angeles Master Chorale. And after that, we migrated the artwork to become an immersive installation at the Marciano Art Foundation. And this was a 7-screen piece. It was open to the public. It was up for about 6 months. One of the things that we wanted to do with the installation is we wanted to take it further. We wanted to have live activations inside it. And in a way, almost handing over Lightscape, the artwork that I had authored, to other dancers, choreographers, musicians, and allow them to just make it theirs. And this open door created some incredible encounters. Each week during the exhibition, a different live free performance would happen. And that for me was fantastic and was just a way of giving away the artwork to the people. Music is at the core of Lightscape, and that's why it's so important, I think, to really showcase the musicians that we've collaborated with in this project. And it was so amazing that so many musicians really kind of showed up and turned out and owned this project. And the collaboration was really however the musicians wanted it to be. I wanted to leave the door open. And, you know, I think that the best things come not when structure comes first, but when trust and dialogue and improvisation is there. And, you know, I would find that some musicians really wanted to see the film and study it and kind of have an idea of cues and timing. Susan Chiani wanted to go up to her sanctuary in Northern California and kind of deconstruct this piece and think about the different stories, the stories of the old and young woman by this modernist pool and the idea of aging and the idea of the desert landscape eroding and really create different sonic palettes for each of these sections of the film. And that was shocking and amazing equally. To me, Suzanne's contribution is very much about soft power. It's about creating soundscapes that are often unexpected, that kind of merge with seemingly real sounds, that create atmospheres. You know, I think she's one of our incredible electronic innovators. And when Lightscape developed, you know, I said to her, you know, I'd love you to be part of this, but you tell me, how do you want to approach it? And for Suzanne, she said, you know, well, send me the film, like a linear version of the film, and let me just fall into it. Let me immerse myself in it. And she came back and she had created kind of a series of chapters, sonic chapters. And it wasn't to picture, it was more atmospheric, but it was almost transitional moments where the tempo might change or the color palette would be different. And I think that was something that was really strikingly powerful. And this music that Suzanne had made for Lightscape, for me, is quite different than a lot of her recorded music. It's kind of sharper and edgier. There's more of a tempo to it. There's something almost kind of sci-fi in moments. I think it's just a brilliant piece of music. From KCRW in Santa Monica, this is Doug Aiken, and here's Suzanne Chiani, recorded live inside Lightscape, April 5th.

KCRW sponsors include Netflix, presenting Nobody Wants This. Emmy nominee Kristen Bell and Critics' Choice Award winner Adam Brody star in the beloved comedy series. Decider declares it's on track to be one of the best rom-coms in TV history. Emmy eligible.

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This is Doug Aiken, and I'd like to thank Los Angeles Philharmonic, LA Master Chorale, Marciano Art Foundation, the Getty, and all the incredible men and women who are part of this project, from art, architecture, film, dance and choreography, music, and everything else. This is for you.

Kamran V, producer and longtime collaborator of the diva of the diode herself, Suzanne Chani. Thank you for listening to Suzanne's performance in Doug Aiken's Lightscape at the Marciano Art Foundation. Suzanne is not only a pioneer of electronic music, but also of immersive sound. Her Buchla 200 electronic instrument is natively quadraphonic, meaning it makes music through four-speaker surround sound. 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Coming next, a preview of Suzanne's forthcoming album entitled Chani Orchestre, being released globally this June 4th for Suzanne's 80th birthday. Available on quadraphonic vinyl from AKP Recordings, Psychic, and Suzanne's own label, Atmospheric. The album features Suzanne performing live at the Amsterdam Dance Event with the legendary 50-piece orchestra, Metropole Orchestre. Both Lightscape and Chani Orchestre are encoded using Quark, the quadraphonic, universally accessible resource kit. This free plugin enables quadraphonic immersive encoding and listening through vinyl, cassette, and even FM radio like KCRW. 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Chani Orchestre on KCRW.

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KCRW sponsors include Netflix, presenting Nobody Wants This. Emmy nominee Kristen Bell and Critics' Choice Award winner Adam Brody star in the beloved comedy series. 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

back to a time when anecdotes formed live before my very eyes. My boss in the store cupboard stood in his pants, taking his clothes out the chest freezer on a hot day.

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He's saying, can I have a hug?

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Emmy nominee Kristen Bell and Critics' Choice Award winner Adam Brody star in the beloved comedy series. Decider declares it's on track to be one of the best rom-coms in TV history. 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

0: News 24 is brought to you by member-supported KCRW Santa Monica, Los Angeles, KDRW Santa Barbara, KCRI Indio, Palm Springs, KCRU Oxnard, Ventura, and KCRY Mojave.
1: Good morning. The race for governor in South Carolina today will be another test of the power of President Trump's endorsement. And Maine Democrats are expected to choose Graham Plattner to take on Senator Susan Collins. It's Morning Edition from NPR News. Is attacking California's mail-in voting system. Election experts think he will do it again if he doesn't like November's results. I'm Leila Fadel.
2: And I'm Michelle Martin. California Attorney General Rob Bonta worries about other ways Trump might interfere. Also, violence is surging around the world. Russia's invasion of Ukraine, the massacre in Sudan's El Fasher, and Israel's bombardments of Gaza made last year one of the deadliest for state-based conflict in decades. It's Tuesday, June 9th. On this day in 1973, Secretariat won the Belmont Stakes and the Triple Crown. News is next.
3: Live from NPR News in Washington, I'm Corva Coleman. A U.S. Army Apache attack helicopter with two pilots aboard has crashed near the Strait of Hormuz. There's no word from the U.S. military. The incident was first reported by the New York Times. Last night, President Trump confirmed the incident.
4: The pilots are fine, yeah.
5: And was
4: nobody
5: that, you know,
4: injured.
5: What brought it down?
4: We are going to issue a report.
3: There's no word on what caused the crash, including whether it was attacked or if there was mechanical failure. Lebanese state media say the Israeli military has attacked the ancient coastal city of Tyre. One person has been killed. Rescuers are searching for missing people. Four other people have been killed in other parts of southern Lebanon. Meanwhile, Israel is warning it could attack the Christian quarter of Tyre. NPR's Jana Raff reports the city's historic old section has been the last remaining refuge for more than 15,000 people.
6: Israel has been attacking Tyre for the past 2 weeks, saying it's targeting the militant group Hezbollah. But it left the mostly Christian section near the city's Roman port and areas around it untouched. Tuesday morning, Israel's military spokesman issued a warning in Arabic. Avihai Adrai said he was addressing residents of Tyre, including the Christian quarter and surrounding neighborhoods, urging them to evacuate urgently. He said the move was in response to Hezbollah attacks in Israel. Hezbollah has been fighting Israeli forces that have occupied southern Lebanon, but is also launching attacks on military targets in northern Israel. Tyre's UNESCO-listed heritage includes sites linked to Alexander the Great. Jane Araf, NPR News, Beirut.
3: Four states are holding primary elections today: Maine, Nevada, North Dakota, and South Carolina. In South Carolina, the Republican gubernatorial primary is crowded. From South Carolina Public Radio, Gavin Jackson reports President Trump endorsed a candidate a few days ago.
7: Lieutenant Governor Pamela Evatt is a longtime supporter of Trump. Now she has his support in her bid to become the next governor of South Carolina. But the president's blessing doesn't make the primary a slam dunk. In his endorsement, Trump alluded to the idea that Governor Henry McMaster's son could be Evatt's running mate, a plan denied by Evatt and derided by the four other Republicans in the race. Her biggest challenger is four-term Attorney General Alan Wilson, who occupies a similar political lane, emphasizing his support for the president. Congresswoman Nancy Mace is also on the ballot. The race is widely expected to go to a runoff, with no candidate likely to get above 50% plus one vote. Three Democrats are vying for their party's nomination. For NPR News, I'm Gavin Jackson in Columbia, South Carolina.
3: President Trump has nominated acting U.S. Attorney General Todd Blanche to serve in the role. Blanche was formerly Trump's personal attorney. He has overseen aggressive efforts by the DOJ to prosecute Trump's perceived political foes. You're listening to NPR News. The World Cup Men's Soccer Tournament opens Thursday, co-hosted by Canada, the U.S., and Mexico. The first two games are in Mexico. The U.S. team plays its first game Friday afternoon against Paraguay in Los Angeles. There are games planned for New Jersey, but New York officials say ticket prices are sky high. They're creating free watch parties for fans. NPR's Brian Mann reports the biggest gathering in New York City could draw 50,000 fans to Central Park.
5: New York Governor Kathy Hochul acknowledged Monday most soccer fans have been priced out of attending these games, with some seats at New York New Jersey Stadium costing thousands of dollars.
8: Most New Yorkers are probably not getting tickets to the stadium. We want them to share in the sheer joy of this.
5: Free public watch parties are being created around New York State, with New York City Mayor Zoran Mamdani saying giant TV screens will be erected in Central Park for the final match July 19th.
9: 50,000 people having a chance to watch the final of the World Cup together for free in the most iconic park in the world, I think is something that deserves to be celebrated.
5: State attorneys general in New York and New Jersey have also announced an investigation into FIFA's high ticket prices. Brian Mann, NPR News, New York.
3: The San Antonio Spurs beat the New York Knicks in the NBA Finals last night in New York, 115-111. The Knicks lead the series 2-1. President Trump and New York City Mayor Mamdani attended last night. Game 4 is tonight in Las Vegas in the Stanley Cup Final. The Vegas Golden Knights lead the Carolina Hurricanes 2-1 in the Men's Pro Hockey Championship. This is NPR.
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0: 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I'm Leila Fadel.
1: And I'm Michelle Martin. Good morning. Los Angeles Mayor Karen Bass has her November opponent, Progressive City Council member Nithya Raman. In a few minutes, we'll look into the University of Virginia's crystal ball for more on the L.A. mayor's race and new primaries today in Maine, Nevada, North Dakota, and South Carolina. But we will start with details on those primaries.
0: In Maine, Democrats are gearing up for a competitive Senate race. Nevada and South Carolina voters are picking their nominees for governor.
1: NPR's Sage Miller is following those races, and she's with us now. Good morning.
2: Good morning.
1: So let's start with that Maine Senate race. How important is this seat for Democrats?
2: Yeah, this is really important. It's quite a big deal. If Democrats have any chance at winning the Senate majority in November, picking up Maine is all but necessary. That requires flipping the seat away from Republican Senator Susan Collins. She's held the position for 30 years, largely because of her more moderate stance on the Hill. She isn't a Trump loyalist, but she is still a Republican, which means the president's unpopularity nationally and in the state could hurt her. But she's been here before. She's won many competitive elections. And like I said, Democrats want this seat. They need this seat. So they are trying to pick a candidate that can win it.
1: And it looks like that candidate will be Graham Plattner. Is he still expected to win, even with all these controversies around his personal behavior that have emerged in the past few weeks?
2: It would be very surprising if he didn't win. That's because no other Democrat is really going against him. Plattner is a combat veteran turned oyster farmer. He's a political newcomer, and he's had to answer a lot about his past since launching his campaign less than a year ago. Most recently, the New York Times published a story where Plattner's previous romantic partners described him as toxic and as a person who does not respect women. Plattner spoke to our colleagues at Maine Public, saying he believes these stories serve as a distraction away from the political movement he is building. He also told Maine Public he doesn't think his past will haunt him at the primary ballot box because voters know he's not the same man.
1: Okay, so let's move to South Carolina now. Republicans are picking their nominee for governor. Is there a front runner?
2: There isn't. And there are five Republican candidates on the ballot. But there is only one Trump-endorsed candidate. The president is backing Lieutenant Governor Pamela Evett. She's a longtime Trump supporter. And on the other hand, Congresswoman Nancy Mace is also vying for the nomination. She's a member of the Freedom Caucus in Washington, which just translates to she is also very conservative. But Mace gained the ire of Trump after she pushed to release the Epstein files. And this is another test of how much weight the president's endorsement carries. And there is also a chance voters won't know who the nominee is by the end of the night. The race will head to a runoff if no candidate can secure 50% plus one of the vote.
1: Okay, now to Nevada, where Democrats are going to pick their nominee to challenge the Republican governor.
2: Voters will be picking between a more establishment candidate, Attorney General Aaron Ford, or a more left-leaning progressive candidate, County Commissioner Alexis Hill. And here is why that is important. Nevada is a case study of where Democrats in swing states are. That signals to the national party what kind of Democratic leadership can win in these tough, high-stake races and places. Democrats believe they have a shot at winning the office. That's because Trump is pretty unpopular in Nevada at the moment. Tourism is down in a state that really relies on it. Gas is expensive. The war in Iran is unpopular. His immigration and tariff policies aren't boding well. And all of that is making it harder for Republican Nevada Governor Joe Lombardo to keep his job in November.
1: That's NPR's Sage Miller. Sage, thank you.
2: Thank you.
0: Let's get some analysis from J. Miles Coleman. He's the associate editor of Sabatow's Crystal Ball at the University of Virginia's Center for Politics. Good morning and welcome to the program.
3: Sure. Thank you guys so much for having me.
0: So before we get to today's primaries, I want to start with California, which is still counting results a week after Election Day. How did California's open primary system affect the L.A. mayor's race, which has now been called by the AP?
3: Yeah, sure. So California is kind of notorious for drawing this whole process out. But basically in California and in Los Angeles, everyone runs on the same ballot. You know, it's a nonpartisan election. But even with the Democratic vote, you know, split up between several candidates, it looks like the top two are going to be Democrats, basically Bass and Raman. You know, something we were warning about going into this election is generally, the Republican vote in California, you know, was more straightforward in terms of the kind of candidates that they were backing, you know, et cetera. So we were warning of a red mirage. Basically, the results were going to look better for the Republicans at first. Democrats who were kind of sitting on their ballots, waiting to decide between this race and the governor's race, et cetera, where they had a lot of options, were going to be a little later to turn in their ballots. And that's more or less exactly what we saw as the results were counted. The Republican, a guy named Spencer Pratt, got a lot of media attention on right-wing outlets. But the problem is usually Republicans only get about a quarter of the vote in Los Angeles, and that's about where he was.
0: And that's sort of what played out then. I want to turn to Maine, a really important Senate race there that could hold the key to who controls the Senate come November. And that is where Graham Plattner has really electrified Democratic voters with his tax the uber rich, Medicare for all, anti-establishment message. But he's also been dogged by controversy about his past, his personal life. But despite that, he's expected to win the nomination, the Democratic nomination in Maine. What does that say to you about what Democratic voters want in Maine and beyond?
3: Yeah, well, it's kind of interesting with Plattner. It seems like, you know, his personal life is all out there. You know, almost every day there's a new scandal. You know, I forget his name, but I remember about 10 years ago, there was also a candidate for president who every time he was in a controversy, you know, he kept going up. So, you know, I think there's a general attitude among the Democratic primary electorate that in some cases, or in a lot of cases, they aren't willing to defer to their leadership sometimes, that they see as, you know, not adequately pushing back against Trump. I think for as much controversy as Plattner has had, you know, I think that's something he's tapped into. He's tried to position himself as, you know, okay, well, we might respect Senator Susan Collins, but, you know, at the end of the day, she's going to vote with Donald Trump when it matters. You know, I'm not.
0: Yeah, he's tapped into this sort of anti-establishment feeling among Democratic voters. But can he win in the general, given his past? I mean, I interviewed him recently for NPR's Newsmakers, and he talked about how voters don't care about what he called gossip and headlines. They care about the issues. I mean, but will that work in the general, given all this baggage?
3: Yeah, you know, it's you know, one kind of parallel I've been making to this race is in my state of Virginia last year, the candidate for attorney general was a guy named Jay Jones, who shortly before the election, there were these texts revealed that he had talked about doing violent things to his peers. And he still won the election because in a Democratic-leaning year, Virginia, like Maine, is a blue state, and that kind of partisanship was enough to carry him over. So that's what maybe some of the proponents of Plattner would be hoping for, that in this type of environment, just the anti-Trump sentiment might kind of paper over any personal issues.
0: J. Miles Coleman at the University of Virginia's Center for Politics, thank you so much.
3: Sure, thank you.
1: Federal officials have confirmed 3 new cases of New World screwworm in Texas cattle, bringing the state's total to 5 in less than a week. The parasite was eradicated from the United States decades ago. Now scientists and ranchers are racing to contain it. Texas Public Radio's Brian Kirkpatrick reports.
4: Agriculture Secretary Brooke Rollins visited a USDA livestock insect lab in Kerrville, about 65 miles from San Antonio, on Monday. She says Texas is entering what she called a new phase in the battle against screwworm.
5: We're just at the beginning of this now new phase of the battle with it on our side of the border, but we will be watching very, very closely.
4: The latest detections involve a calf, a goat, and a dog found in different parts of Texas. New World screwworm is a flesh-eating parasite whose larvae feed on living tissue. Texas is home to the nation's largest cattle industry, making the outbreak a major concern for ranchers and agricultural officials. Rollins stressed that the outbreak does not pose a food safety risk. To prevent the pest from spreading, federal and state agencies have established quarantine zones and will start releasing sterile flies this week. These flies mate with wild screwworms but produce no offspring, helping suppress the population. But it will take a while. Currently, all sterile flies are imported.
5: Our goal is to have enough sterile flies deployed and out into Texas and wherever else this happens to be before the next summer season pops up.
4: San Antonio rancher and Texas A&M Regent John Bellinger, whom President Trump recently appointed as a senior advisor on screwworm preparedness, says expanding sterile fly production will be crucial.
6: There's a lot of research going on. We hope it works. We hope we can come up with something. But the obvious is we need more sterile flies.
4: Michael Schmoyer, Associate Administrator of the USDA's Animal and Plant Health Inspection Service, says containing the outbreak will depend in part on ranchers and animal owners voluntarily reporting suspected cases.
7: You want this to get over quicker? Have people report. Ask people to report. Beg people to report. That's what we need.
4: Governor Greg Abbott has declared a state of emergency for all 254 counties in Texas. For NPR News, I'm Brian Kirkpatrick in Kerrville, Texas.
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7: It's Morning Edition from NPR News. I'm Leila Fadel.
8: And I'm Michelle Martin. Good morning. Researchers who study global conflicts say there were more direct confrontations between states last year than at any point since the Second World War. That finding is from the Uppsala Conflict Data Program in Sweden. Civilian harm also reached record highs last year. We'll hear from one of the report's authors in a moment, but first we have a look at one of the flashpoints highlighted in the report, the violence in Sudan's El Fasher. Here's NPR's Africa correspondent Emmanuel Akinwotu.
9: The United Nations has said the violence in El Fasher bore the hallmarks of genocide. Violence that was filmed and widely shared by the militias that carried it out. From the deluge of footage posted on social media, fighters from the paramilitary rapid support forces at war with Sudan's army trample over the men, women and children they'd gunned down. The RSF launched a brutal 18-month siege on the city in the western region of Darfur, the last city in the region where Sudan's army was stationed. Then in October last year, more than 60,000 people were killed in just a few days during the RSF's takeover of the city, according to the UN. The new report by the Uppsala Conflict Data Program said the massacres in El Fasher pushed one-sided violence in Africa to its highest levels since the Rwandan genocide in 1994.
10: The fighters were not attempting to hide their crimes.
9: Shayna Lewis is a Sudan specialist and senior advisor with Preventing and Ending Mass Atrocities, a non-profit organization.
10: They were rounding up young men on video, celebrating the fact that they had captured them, ordinary people, and were gunning them down in real time.
9: She's one of a number of researchers who documented evidence of violence by the RSF and allied Arab militias against African ethnic groups, shared with the UN Security Council. But despite statements of condemnation, nothing was done to prevent it.
10: I think that a lot of the geopolitical gridlock that is affecting other conflicts around the world, such as Gaza, such as Ukraine, has now trickled down into the Sudan file.
9: So genocidal violence, which once provoked international action and vows of never again, happened in plain sight, without obstruction. Emmanuel Akinwotu, NPR News, Lagos.
7: The conflict in Sudan is just one of the armed conflicts pushing global violence to record highs. Therese Peterson tracks global violence for the Department of Peace and Conflict Research at Uppsala University in Sweden. What does your research show us about how violent the world is right now overall?
11: The main finding is that the number of armed conflicts involving states reached a record high in 2025. And of those conflicts, also the number of conflicts between states, where states are involved on both sides, those doubled for the second year in a row, reaching the highest level recorded by the UCDP since the data collection started in 1946. And we also see a record high number of fatalities. Is the second deadliest year since the Rwandan genocide in 1994. So overall, it's definitely a more violent world at the moment.
7: I mean, the biggest that we're hearing about right now is Israel's war in Gaza and Russia and Ukraine.
11: And Gaza is also one of the deadliest conflicts, but the Russia-Ukraine war accounted for around 62% of the global fatalities in state-based armed conflict. Sudan is dominating the one-sided violence against civilians category, but the world's deadliest conflict was, in fact, Russia-Ukraine.
7: What other conflicts do you categorize as one-sided violence against civilians?
11: So one-sided violence against civilians is carried out by both non-state actors, such as IS, the Islamic State in many countries, RSF in Sudan, but we also have state actors carrying out this type of violence. So some notable cases from 2025 is the government of Syria, which has had troubles managing the ethnic tensions in the country following the fall of the Assad regime. So we've seen a lot of massacres of civilians in the coastal areas and in the south. And also in Tanzania, following the October 2025 elections, where we had a lot of violence carried out against protesters.
7: So the conflict data program is viewed as the world's leading data source on organized violence. But I'm curious how you gather that data, especially as I'm hearing you mention, you know, governments that aren't reporting it, or you have to trust that the warring parties are telling you the truth.
11: So what we do is try to use as many different original sources as possible. So to triangulate the information coming out, we try to evaluate who is saying this. Do they have an interest in portraying the situation in a certain way? We usually trust warring parties when they admit their own losses, but not necessarily when they claim losses from the other side. And we also revise the data all the time. When new and or better information becomes available, we go back and update it. So in cases such as Sudan and Ukraine that are very intense, the information on fatality numbers usually changes as time passes.
7: In the report, you and your colleagues write that the high number of conflicts and wars recorded last year support the idea that Pax Americana and the liberal world order are coming to an end. What does that mean?
11: Our data, it doesn't really allow us to identify the cause of the patterns that we see, mm-hmm. but we do see that this expectation that the post-Cold War era would see fewer conflicts between states, for example, that's not really what we're seeing in the data. So wars between states are becoming more common, and this could be a sign that we have a world which is characterized by growing geopolitical competition, that the US is not having this role as the world police mm-hmm. anymore. But what this means for the future, of course, that's something that we will need to evaluate later.
7: Therese Peterson is a senior analyst with the Uppsala Conflict Data Program at Uppsala University in Sweden. Thank you so much for your time.
11: Thank you for having me.

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0: Live from NPR News in Washington, I'm Dave Mattingly. There are election primaries today in four states, Maine, Nevada, North Dakota, and South Carolina. In Maine, voters will decide the Democratic opponent for Republican Senator Susan Collins, who is seeking a sixth term in November. In South Carolina, five Republicans are challenging Senator Lindsey Graham for the GOP nomination as Graham seeks a fifth term in the Senate. Three Democrats are competing there as well. In California, it's still not known whether Republican Steve Hilton or Democrat Tom Steyer will advance to the November gubernatorial runoff against Democrat Javier Becerra. The votes, including many mail-in ballots, are still being counted, as NPR's Miles Parks reports.
1: It takes a bit more time for officials to process vote-by-mail ballots compared to in-person votes. They have to deal with scanning barcodes, removing the ballots from envelopes, getting them ready to check the signatures, for instance, to verify identity. That is the case everywhere, all over the country. But in California, we see this rush of voters, roughly a quarter of the electorate, that return their mail ballots on Election Day. So all that work can't even begin until after voting is completed.
0: That's NPR's Miles Parks. In Los Angeles, City Councilwoman Nithya Raman will face Democratic incumbent Mayor Karen Bass in November. Raman has advanced to the runoff after finishing ahead of Republican Spencer Pratt. This is NPR News. President Trump is once again expressing optimism that an agreement to end the war with Iran is near. Speaking to reporters in New York last night, the president said a deal could be finalized in 2 or 3 days. Separately, a U.S. Army Apache helicopter has crashed near the Strait of Hormuz. No injuries are reported. The two crew members were rescued. People in France are expressing outrage over the death of an 11-year-old girl who disappeared after school late last month. NPR's Eleanor Beardsley in Paris says the father of one of the girl's classmates is under arrest.
2: Thousands gathered in cities across France to show their outrage over a justice system they say doesn't work. In Paris, an angry crowd in front of the justice ministry chanted for the minister to resign. 11-year-old Lihana went missing May 29th after school in her hometown in southern France. Her body was discovered a week later. After the main suspect, a 41-year-old father of a classmate, was arrested, officials revealed he'd been accused in several cases involving young girls, including the rape of a 10-year-old, but had still not been questioned by police when Lihana went missing 9 months later. Justice Minister Gérald Darmanin has promised 70,000 cases involving children will be examined in the next month. Eleanor Beardsley, NPR News, Paris.
0: I'm Dave Mattingly in Washington.

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1: It's Morning Edition from NPR News. I'm Leila Fadel.
2: And I'm Michelle Martin. Good morning. The L.A. mayor's ballot in the fall is set between two Democrats. Los Angeles City Councilwoman Nithya Raman will face incumbent Mayor Karen Bass, that according to the Associated Press.
1: The results are coming in almost a week after Election Day in California. President Trump claims taking that long to call races is evidence of fraud. He stormed out of an NBC interview over the weekend when host Kristen Welker pushed back. Local election officials say they are doing their best in a state that prioritizes making it easy to cast a ballot.
2: NPR voting correspondent Miles Parks is here to talk us through a situation that could be a preview of November's midterms. Good morning, Miles.
3: Hi, Michelle.
2: So as we just said, President Trump says there is fraud. He didn't present any evidence of that. So let me just ask, why is it taking so long to count in California?
3: So there are a couple reasons, but the biggest one comes back to the timing of when voters return their vote-by-mail ballots. It takes a bit more time for officials to process vote-by-mail ballots compared to in-person votes. They have to deal with scanning barcodes, removing the ballots from envelopes, getting them ready to check the signatures, for instance, to verify identity. That is the case everywhere, all over the country. But in California, we see this rush of voters, roughly a quarter of the electorate, that return their mail ballots on Election Day. So all that work can't even begin until after voting is completed. California election expert Kim Alexander coined that sort of logjam, the pig in the python effect, because it takes a while to work through all of those votes.
2: So that seems pretty straightforward, but President Trump's response plays into one of his preferred narratives, which is that elections where he doesn't get what he wants are stolen.
3: Yes, and part of that is because we saw a similar dynamic play out in this L.A. mayor's race as what happened to Trump in 2020, where Trump's preferred candidate looked like he was going to advance to the general election as the first votes were counted, but then ended up falling behind as more mail ballots were counted. Trump posted about this a lot, and we saw a number of other Republicans and influencers jump in as well, Elon Musk, Ron DeSantis. Here's Speaker of the House Mike Johnson talking to CNN's Manu Raju.
4: Some of these efforts are so diabolical and so far upstream it is impossible to prove. But I think everybody knows instinctively something is wrong here.
3: Even for Republicans who have not gone full bore into Trump's stolen election narratives, they've been bashing California. It's just a pretty low-risk way to score political points.
2: What are you taking away from all this as you look ahead to the midterms?
3: I mean, every single election expert I talk to expects Trump to follow this exact same playbook in November if he does not like the way results are coming in. You can sort of imagine a scenario where control of the U.S. House rests on a few competitive districts in California. We're waiting on those results for up to a week, just like we are right now. That could be a potentially dangerous time. I was talking to Tammy Patrick, though. She's the chief programs officer for the National Association of Election Officials, and she said voters should look at this another way, as extra motivation to tune out the noise and just show up.
5: If this meant nothing, no one would be doing all the things they're doing to try and make it more difficult. It would be ignored, but it's not being ignored.
3: Every election will leave some people sad at the result, Patrick said, but the U.S. needs to get back to a place where that doesn't automatically mean questioning the election's legitimacy.
2: That is NPR's Miles Parks. Miles, thank you.
3: Thank you.
1: After the president's allegations of voter fraud in California, where ballots are still being counted, we called up California Attorney General Rob Bunta. What do you make of the president's comments?
6: Truly embarrassing. Unhinged, wild-eyed, dangerous, reckless, desperate, and a simple question about what's your evidence for the bold claim you've made? He has none.
1: With the midterm elections coming up, Bunta is gearing up for more election-related disinformation, some of which is coming from other government officials.
7: Bill Asaley, LA's top federal prosecutor, announced on X that his office is conducting multiple electoral fraud investigations. What's your reaction to that?
6: My reaction is every count, recount, hand count, audit, and court case has demonstrated there is no widespread voter fraud. It is very unfortunate that we're in a place now where people disregard inconvenient facts, manufacture their own facts. You know, the candidate running for mayor who just got surpassed by another candidate, Mr. Pratt.
7: You're referring to Spencer Pratt, who's running for mayor and has just been surpassed for that second spot.
6: Yes, he's suggesting that some of the votes that went to his opponent who surpassed him belong to homeless individuals. So misinformation and disinformation abounds. It's irresponsible and dangerous, especially for those who propagate it knowingly or without doing some critical thinking of their own.
7: What are you and other state officials doing to counter this misinformation, disinformation?
6: The best counter to misinformation and disinformation is calling it out, confronting it, providing the facts that show that it's demonstrably false. So I immediately went to my own platforms to share how Trump is lying. The facts rebut everything and contradict everything that he said. And it's important that he be called out for it because it's wrong and it's not true. I'm worried about what he might do. Will he deploy the military? Will he deploy ICE to the polls? Will he interfere with the U.S. Postal Service in the November election and the vote-by-mail ballots that move through the U.S. Postal Service? All those things are possible. And they rest on this lie, this fabrication that there's widespread voter fraud. So the danger is the action that follows the lie. And we're prepared. We've been tabletopping, preparing our response, our action for each of those scenarios.
7: Well, how much of this stems from just a lack of understanding of the election process, how votes are counted, why it sometimes takes a long time? I mean, in California, you don't get the results the next day, right? I mean, have state officials maybe relied too much on the idea that voters should just trust the process instead of pulling back the curtain and explaining more often how it all works, especially given the polling that shows how many Americans don't have trust in the process?
6: I think there is a degree of not full understanding of how the process works. And I think a good antidote to that is transparency, openness. And here, the LA County Registrar of Voters is completely transparent. You can go online right now and look at the live stream of the vote counting. You can go visit the Registrar of Voters as they're counting ballots to take a look around. The light of day is shining bright on the operations of the vote counting in LA County. But some don't want to understand. And Trump has basically taken the position that if he wins, or the person that he supports wins, the election was fair. If he lost, or the person he supported lost, it was rigged. And that's just not right. And that's dangerous. And it's unbecoming of a president of the United States.
7: Attorney General of California, Rob Bonta, thank you so much for your time.
6: Thank you so much for yours. Thanks for having me.
1: NPR reached out to the White House asking for evidence of the president's claims of voter fraud. White House spokesperson Abigail Jackson wrote back, quote, "Countless Americans share the same concerns as President Trump," and added that President Trump is pushing for legislation that would, quote, "establish a uniform standard of photo ID for voting, prohibit no-excuse mail-in voting, and end the practice of ballot harvesting." No evidence of voter fraud was provided, and the claims remain unsubstantiated. This is NPR News.

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5: Good morning, I'm Michelle Martin. Historian Gordon S. Wood has died. He was 92 years old. His work focused on the American Revolution. He believed the founders fundamentally remade society, from systems of government to how people dressed, in ways even they didn't expect. Wood found his high school history classes boring, but it became a passion in college. He once wrote, quote, "We Americans have such a thin and meager sense of history that we cannot get too much of it." It's Morning Edition.
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7: It's Morning Edition from NPR News. I'm Leila Fadel.
5: And I'm Michelle Martin. A Knicks sweep. To my fellow New Yorkers, I take no pleasure in saying, forget about it. Victor Wembanyama helped the San Antonio Spurs win Game 3 of the NBA Finals, 115-111. President Trump was there at Madison Square Garden, the first sitting president to attend an NBA Finals game. Albert Samaha was also there covering the finals for the Washington Post, and he is with us now to tell us what happened. Albert, good morning.
8: Good morning. Thanks so much for having me.
5: So the Knicks had a 13-game winning streak, one of the longest ever in the postseason. What happened?
8: You know, every game this series has been so close, coming down to just a couple of shots at the end. And this time the shots fell for the Spurs. They didn't for the Knicks. And I think the Spurs probably just had a little bit more desperation after dropping the first two games.
5: So after the game, Knicks coach Mike Brown talked about the disparity in free throw attempts between the teams. How much of a factor was that?
8: It was a bit of a factor. I think, you know, that's always kind of the first thing coaches go to because it can kind of try to influence the refs for the next game. In the second half, it kind of was a big factor. I would say if to the degree free throws were an important factor, it was when Stephon Castle of the Spurs had two big free throws at the end with the crowd rocking and hit him both, even though he's just a guy in his early 20s.
5: So what was the atmosphere like in the arena? There was a lot of speculation in advance about what it was going to be like, and then you add the Trump factor. So tell us about it.
8: You could really feel 53 years of angst without a title from the moment the Knicks hit the floor. The crowd was roaring. It was one of the most electric, loudest atmospheres I've ever been in covering sports. And it carried throughout the game. You know, every time the Knicks hit a bucket, the crowd roared. And when Trump showed on the Jumbotron during the national anthem, they booed louder than they did when the Spurs came on the court.
5: Wow. Well, actually, I have a little bit of a clip of that. Let's hear it. Now, he said later he thought that was mostly cheers, but you were there. I was not. How did you hear it?
8: It was definitely boos. And I mean, this is a sporting arena, right? So you know what cheers sound like because the crowd is cheering when Jalen Brunson is on the screen 5 seconds later. You know what boos sound like because the boos come when Victor Wembanyama hits the court. And it sounded a lot more like when Victor Wembanyama hit the court than when Jalen Brunson was on the screen.
5: So what was it? It was like a classic New York sporting event, like times 10, basically. Lots of celebrities, every seat filled, like that kind of thing.
8: There were a million celebrities there. Every seat was filled. The real aggression of New Yorker sports fan passion was coming through in every moment.

0: would show up like they have with kind of UFC events when he's come to those. Instead, they just sort of showed him surprisingly on the screen when the national anthem was playing, maybe thinking that that wouldn't lead to any boos. But this is New York, and New Yorkers really don't, you know, will respect any sort of routine. And when they saw the president on there, they let it rip.
1: Very, very quickly, what are you expecting for game four?
0: I think it'll be just as close as the last few games. I think the crowd will be even louder. They'll try to make up for the fact that they lost game three at home. And this time they won't have to show up 3-4 hours in advance because there won't be a president there.
1: All right. That is Albert Zamaha covering the NBA Finals for The Washington Post. Albert, thanks so much for getting up early after a late night. Appreciate it.
0: Thanks for having me. Appreciate you.
1: It's Morning Edition from NPR News. I'm Michelle Martin.
2: And I'm Leila Fadel.

0: The AI boom is creating some unusual coalitions.
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0: From Marketplace, I'm Kimberly Adams. OpenAI is following the path of Anthropic and SpaceX and says it has filed the preliminary paperwork for an IPO. The rapid growth and increasing economic impact of artificial intelligence has generated some unexpected alliances. For example, OpenAI, Anthropic, President Trump, and Bernie Sanders are all discussing the idea of the public having an ownership stake in AI companies through a government-controlled sovereign wealth fund. Marketplace's Nova Safo reports.
2: The idea is simple. If the public bears costs through data center buildouts and lost jobs to AI, then the public should share in the benefits of the technology through a government-controlled fund.
3: If there were financial success from these companies, that would then go to that fund and then perhaps be allocated back to the public.
2: Kevin Frazier is the director of the AI Innovation and Law Program at the University of Texas. He says AI companies are willing to consider contributing shares because it could help counter the growing angst over the technology.
3: So the biggest thing that's in it for the companies is having a social license to operate.
2: If the governments and perhaps individual Americans' financial fortunes are tied with those of AI firms, that could take the edge

0: edge off of public backlash. It might also help the companies when it comes to regulation, says Tad DeHaven of the Cato Institute.
1: It may be the safer bet to not remain on the outside, but to swallow that pill and come on in the inside, where they may have more say on the future of how this industry is regulated.
0: DeHaven cautions that this could backfire for companies if the government gains control through stock ownership and dictates what AI companies can do. I'm Novosov for Marketplace.
2: Let's do the numbers. Dow, S&P, and NASDAQ futures are up in the 2 to 7/10% range, with the Dow future up 95 points. Marketplace Morning Report is supported by Odoo.com, providing business management software with integrated programs for accounting, manufacturing, and operations. Odoo, all your business on one platform. Yesterday, we visited Thomasville, a town of 3,500 people in southwestern Alabama, to learn about the economic challenges facing rural hospitals. Today, what happens to a community and the local economy when the only hospital in town closes?
3: Look around for a minute and let me get you some chairs.
4: Oh, thank you so much.
2: On the main street of downtown Thomasville, there's a bakery, a movie theater currently under renovation, and...
5: This is the Hall of Fame, and they put me in the Hall of Fame about 6-8 months ago, wasn't it?
6: Yeah.
7: Congratulations!
2: That's recently inducted member Jimmy Duncan, a college football national champion in 1971. But after his playing days, Duncan worked at the nearby paper mill his dad helped open.
5: You see these knees right here? That wasn't from playing football. That was from running up and down that floor, that cement floor. But the paper mill is pretty tough work, but it was the highest paying job in the area. Am I right, Charlie?
8: That's correct.
2: Charlie Anderson was born and raised in Thomasville and brought this Hall of Fame to life a dozen years ago. But we weren't just visiting to relive the glory days. We also wanted to talk about health care and the lack thereof in the area.
3: 30 minutes in any direction you want to go, there are paper mill or wood products industries. Jimmy can tell you accidents that happened at mills. You hadn't got 2 hours sometimes to drive somebody.
2: So when the hospital shuts down, like it did here in Thomasville, there's a hit to community health and to financial health. Alabama hospitals generate about $30 billion a year in economic activity, according to the state's hospital association.
3: I would think it probably also affects new people looking at locating in a place like Thomasville to think about, if I don't have good health care, I might not want to go there.
2: This is something that towns across America have to reckon with, as rising health care costs and policies at the federal level put the squeeze on health care.
9: My name is Amy Prescott, and you're at our bakery. It's called Half Baked.
2: Just across the street from the Thomasville Sports Hall of Fame. She and one of her daughters opened the bakery a year ago. Prescott remembers well when the local hospital opened back in 2020. At the time, she was director of the local Chamber of Commerce.
9: It was a huge effect on getting more businesses in here as far as larger industries and stuff like that, because that's one thing that they look for. Like, if we have an incident, where's the closest place to take someone?
2: When we visited, another one of Prescott's daughters was about a week away from having a baby. So their family was keenly feeling the effect of that hospital's closure in 2024. Now, for her prenatal care, it's a journey.
9: We were at the doctor yesterday in Mobile, so making sure we weren't ready to deliver a baby. And she has to travel weekly down to Mobile.
10: That's also like half a day out of your work day.
9: Yes.
10: When you have to do that.
9: So if you don't have somebody to run your business while you're gone and you have to run to the doctor, you just have to close the doors.
2: Angie Newsom also stopped by the bakery. She owns and operates the local radio station.
11: It's WJDB. It's on the south end of town, 95.5.
2: Newsom is also the coordinator for the town museum at the library, less than a block away.
11: My dad called me one Saturday night, right after the Alabama-Texas game, and I could hear my mother screaming. We take her to the Thomasville Hospital. The doctor came back in after the MRI and said, "I've called for the helicopter. Your mother has a tumor on her spinal cord. And now we have to travel to Birmingham every 3 or 4 months to see her cancer doctors."
10: So, I mean, this is what I've been hearing from lots of folks, is that now you just have to basically take an entire day off of work.
11: Absolutely, absolutely. We all want to be independent, and nobody wants to just worry someone to death. asking them, oh, I need you to take me to the doctor, knowing that it's a day's wages that are lost.
2: In our next stories, we'll dig into the federal policies that are at least part of what's causing all this trouble for healthcare in rural America, as well as some possible solutions. Our coverage is accumulating online at marketplace.org. I'm Kimberly Adams with the Marketplace Morning Report. 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
1: Good morning. Iran sees Israel's invasion of Lebanon as a way to divide Israel and the U.S. President Trump is telling Israeli Prime Minister Benjamin Netanyahu his attacks there make it harder to end the wider war. It's Morning Edition from NPR News. Apple promised more artificial intelligence in its iPhones 2 years ago. A souped-up Siri is finally coming. I'm Michelle Martin.
2: And I'm Leila Fadel. Apple executives say some other companies have not been focused enough on how people actually use AI. And Jeff Foxworthy saw a documentary about the Beatles struggling to gel in the studio. That inspired Foxworthy's latest stand-up special, letting the audience rank his jokes. It's Tuesday, June 9th. On this day in 1732, James Oglethorpe got a royal charter to establish the colony of Georgia. The news is next.
3: Live from NPR News in Washington, I'm Corva Coleman. There are primary elections in four states today: Maine, Nevada, North Dakota, and South Carolina. In Maine, the Democratic Senate candidate is oyster farmer and combat veteran Graham Plattner. The New York Times recently published a story where previous romantic partners described Plattner as a person who is toxic and does not respect women. In an interview with Maine Public Radio, Plattner said he is confident that Maine voters understand that he has changed. NPR's Sage Miller reports if Democrats want to control the U.S. Senate next year, they have to win in Maine.
4: That requires flipping the seat away from Republican Senator Susan Collins. She's held the position for 30 years, largely because of her more moderate stance on the Hill. She isn't a Trump loyalist, but she is still a Republican, which means the president's unpopularity nationally and in the state could hurt her. But she's been here before. She's won many competitive elections, and Democrats want this seat. They need this seat.
3: NPR's Sage Miller reporting. The Trump administration is ordering the Census Bureau to come up with new plans for protecting people's privacy when it produces statistics based on people's personal information. NPR's Hansi Luong reports this could limit the data released from the census and other federal government surveys.
5: Federal law requires the Census Bureau to keep people anonymous in its statistics. For decades, one of the main ways the Bureau has done that is by adding what's known as statistical noise to make certain data fuzzy, especially data about small geographic areas and minority populations who could be easy to identify. But the Trump administration is now banning this approach to data privacy protection. Spokespeople for the Commerce Department, which oversees the Bureau, did not immediately respond to NPR's questions about why the ban was issued. For the 2020 census, no statistical noise was added to the state-level population numbers used to redistribute congressional seats and Electoral College votes. But last year, the Bureau said it was planning to keep using this privacy protection for neighborhood-level results from the 2030 census. Hansi Luong, NPR News.
3: The number of conflicts between states rose again last year. It's at the highest level since the Second World War. One of the worst scenes is in Sudan. NPR's Emmanuel Akinwotu reports.
6: According to the Uppsala Conflict Data Program, fatalities from a growing number of conflicts rose to nearly 250,000 last year. The deadliest violence were massacres in a city in Sudan's western region of Darfur. It pushed one-sided violence in Africa to its highest levels since the Rwandan genocide in 1994. More than 60,000 people were killed in the city of El Fasher by the Rapid Support Forces at war with Sudan's army for the last 3 years. The RSF had launched a brutal 18-month siege on the city before it took it over last October. The violence against African ethnic groups bore the hallmarks of a genocide, according to the UN. Emmanuel Akinwotu, NPR News, Lagos.
3: You're listening to NPR News from Washington. Last hour, the Pentagon disclosed two crew members aboard an Apache attack helicopter went down near the coast of Oman yesterday, near the Strait of Hormuz. They've been safely rescued. U.S. Central Command says they were located within 2 hours and are in stable condition. The New York Times reported the news yesterday. President Trump confirmed it last night. It's not known why the helicopter went down. Artificial intelligence company OpenAI says it has filed confidential paperwork with the Securities and Exchange Commission. NPR's John Ruwich reports it's intended to start the work on a potential initial public offering, or IPO.
7: OpenAI's plans to list shares on the stock exchange have been an open secret for a while now, but they've taken the first step, saying they submitted confidential paperwork, joining a wave of blockbuster IPOs this year. The move comes after competitor Anthropic, which makes the Claude AI models, filed the same paperwork about a week ago, and Elon Musk's company SpaceX, which does rockets, satellite communication, social media, and AI, is poised for its own initial public offering of shares to the public later this week. OpenAI says it has not decided on the timing yet and says it may be a while because there are things the company wants to do that are likely easier as a private company. The filing, it says, gives it the option to go public sooner if that ends up being the best thing. John Ruwich, NPR News.
3: NASA says it will reveal the next crew of astronauts for the Artemis 3 mission later this morning. This follows the work of the Artemis 2 team. Those four astronauts flew around the moon and back earlier this year. You're listening to NPR.
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0: It's Morning Edition from NPR News. I'm Leila Fadel.
1: And I'm Michelle Martin. Good morning. Israel and Iran both say they will stop attacking each other, at least for now.
0: In a major escalation, they exchanged missile fire for several hours and then called it off as abruptly as it began.
1: NPR's Greg Myrie is covering this story in Tel Aviv. Hello, Greg.
2: Hi, Michelle.
1: First, let me ask about another development. A U.S. military helicopter went down in the region. What do we know about this?
2: So two crew members of an Army Apache helicopter crashed as they were patrolling near the coast of Oman and also near the Strait of Hormuz. Now, U.S. Central Command said the two were rescued within approximately 2 hours of the crash and are in stable condition. A statement said the cause was under investigation, and we've heard no reports of hostilities in that area. U.S. forces are operating close to the strait, but not necessarily inside the strait itself. They're enforcing this U.S. blockade of ships going to and from Iranian ports, and Iran, of course, is also enforcing its own blockade.
1: So let's go to this missile exchange between Israel and Iran. It escalated very quickly and then ended the same way. What should we take away from this?
2: Yeah, so Michelle, it came after days of shooting exchanges that were increasing on two separate fronts, the U.S. and Iran in and around the Gulf, and Israel and Hezbollah in Lebanon. And this all boiled over on Sunday. Israel and Hezbollah were trading fire, and then Iran intervened and fired missiles at Israel. Israel then launched missiles at Iran. As you noted, this ended very quickly as Israel and Iran agreed to stop attacking each other. But nothing was resolved, and both sides set conditions that could lead to another round at any time. Israel says its forces will keep operating in Lebanon, and just this morning it ordered the evacuation of remaining residents in the Lebanese coastal city of Tyre. And Iran says further attacks in Lebanon could lead to another and larger Iranian response.
1: You know, Greg, we've been focusing so much on the U.S.-Iran confrontation, but the Israel-Hezbollah conflict is now getting more attention. Does this make it harder to end the fighting across the region?
2: Yeah, it certainly seems so. Iran sees Lebanon as a way to pressure Trump and Israeli leader Benjamin Netanyahu and to divide them. Remember, just last week, Iran said it would stop negotiations with the U.S. if Israel went ahead with a threat to bomb Hezbollah in Beirut. Trump then had an angry phone call with Netanyahu and told him, don't do it. And then when Israel and Iran were trading missiles on Monday, Trump intervened again and told both sides to stop. So we're seeing a public rift between Trump and Netanyahu over Lebanon. Netanyahu says he won't tolerate attacks on northern Israel. Trump is telling him not to escalate in Lebanon because that's making it harder for Trump to get a deal with Iran.
1: Greg, before we let you out, President Trump continues to say that an agreement with Iran could come soon. Is there evidence to support this?
2: Well, not really. Trump said again last night he thinks there's a good chance of a deal in 2 or 3 days, but it's not clear why. Iran's decision to fire on Israel was a bold move. It could have spiraled out of control very quickly. So this episode demonstrates Iran feels it's in a strong position, and combined with the aggressive statements we see every day from Iranian officials, Iran just doesn't seem to be in the mood or the position for the kind of compromises Trump is demanding.
1: That is NPR's Greg Myrie in Tel Aviv. Greg, thank you.
2: Sure thing, Michelle.
0: For more on President Trump's efforts to maintain a ceasefire between Israel and Iran and the increasingly tense relationship between him and Israel's prime minister, we turn to David Shenker. He served as an assistant secretary of state for Near Eastern Affairs in the first Trump administration. He's now a senior fellow with the Washington Institute for Near East Policy. Good morning and welcome to the program.
3: Good morning, Leila.
0: How would you describe the relationship between President Trump and Israel's Prime Minister Benjamin Netanyahu right now?
3: Well, right now it's a little stressed. The Prime Minister, has his own priorities. The President's priorities are getting the Straits of Hormuz open, and this has gone up and down over the years. There have been moments where the President's level of frustration with the Prime Minister has gone up. Last summer, the the prime minister, Israel bombed Syria near the Ministry of Defense. Trump said, hey, you got to stop this. Don't destabilize Syria. Then, you know, in the fall, you had the Israel target Hamas leadership in Doha, Qatar.
0: Right.
3: And the prime minister was forced by the president to make a humiliating scripted apology by phone to the prime minister of Qatar. So
0: does it feel higher than usual than we've seen before? I mean, Trump confirmed that he called Netanyahu, quote, crazy in the course of one phone call. We have seen the president get frustrated with Israel over its strikes in Lebanon that have threatened the ceasefire this time with Iran, but also in the last ceasefire that ultimately was extended. I mean, is it different in this moment?
3: I'm not sure. I think that there's a greater sensitivity because of all the pressures on the president with the economy, with this war in Iran that has gone on so long. But I think the president also recognizes that Israel has the IRGC on its northern border and has refused thus far to accept a linkage between Hormuz and a ceasefire, quasi-ceasefire in Lebanon. I think what he wants is a less fire, a de-escalation, and drawing a red line around Dahiya and Beirut. And I think that's where we're probably going to end up.
0: You know, the prime minister of Israel has made clear he wants to keep going in Iran. He sees this as an existential threat to Israel. He also wants to keep going in Lebanon, as the president really wants a deal and a way out of the war with Iran. So if the two leaders have different goals, these two allies have different goals, is a deal possible with Iran?
3: A deal is possible with Iran. They're not going to get their maximalist demand on Lebanon. I think at the end of the day, the president has one priority in terms of what he's got to get out of Iran, which is, on the nuclear file, the highly enriched uranium out of the country and a deal on enrichment. The prime minister obviously is going to be frustrated with that, but I think they can go forward with that. But it's going to take some time, I think, to get there.
0: What kind of leverage does President Trump have to pressure Netanyahu to limit what the Israeli military does in this conflict, especially when there are promises made at the negotiating table?
3: Listen, I think, the U.S. is the indispensable ally for Israel. And I think, that itself carries a lot of weight. Israel, pays attention to what the United States says. There's a traditional toolkit. If Israel deliberately undermines U.S. interests, the threat of cutting off arms sales, the slow rolling of arms deliveries, diminished support in international fora like the U.N. The arms sales, that's the nuclear option, and it's only ever been threatened once, which is in 1956 during the Suez Crisis.
0: You know, many voices on the left and a growing number on the right would like to see the U.S. severely limit or stop funding the Israeli military over the way it's prosecuted its wars in Gaza, Lebanon, Iran. If the president has this in mind, do you think it is likely he would explicitly threaten to cut Israel off in this way?
3: Well, I don't think so. Israel has already said they want to get off the $3.8 billion a year in U.S. military assistance. Mm-hmm. And he can move, more quickly on that if he'd like. But that's only, as you know, a small portion of Israel's defense budget. I think it's $45 billion this year. But that's still a very big threat, though.
0: David Shenker is a senior fellow with the Washington Institute for Near East Policy. Thank you so much for your time and your insights.
3: Hey, my pleasure.
1: President Trump has nominated Todd Blanche to serve as Attorney General. The White House says it formally submitted his nomination to the Senate, where Blanche may face a bumpy road to confirmation. NPR Justice correspondent Ryan Lucas reports.
4: Todd Blanche made his name on the national stage serving as President Trump's personal attorney, defending him from criminal prosecutions over hush money payments, mishandling classified documents, and attempting to overturn the 2020 election. After Trump returned to the White House last year, he tapped Blanche to serve as the number two official at the Justice Department. Blanche stepped into the top job on an acting basis after Trump pushed out his first attorney general, Pam Bondi, in April. Asked days later whether he wanted to be attorney general on a permanent basis, Blanche said this.
5: I love working for President Trump. It's the greatest honor of a lifetime. And if President Trump chooses to keep me as acting, that's an honor. If he chooses to nominate me, that's an honor. If he chooses to nominate somebody else and asks me to go do something else, I will say thank you very much. I love you, sir.
4: Since stepping into the acting role, Blanche has had 2 months to audition for the permanent job. And in that time, he has aggressively pursued the administration's agenda and gone after the president's perceived enemies, including a second prosecution of former FBI Director James Comey. Blanche also has defended the proposed $1.8 billion anti-weaponization fund and personally signed papers that would shield Trump, his family, and businesses from IRS audits of past tax returns. Blanche has won praise from Trump, who signaled last week he planned to formally nominate him. And asked in an interview over the weekend what he would do as attorney general, Blanche told Fox News this.
6: Look, executing on the president's priorities that he has talked about since he was running for president, and that's making this country safe again.
4: Still, Blanche's recent actions could complicate his narrow road to confirmation in the Senate, where Democrats and crucially even some Republicans have expressed concerns about his track record at the Justice Department. Ryan Lucas, NPR News, Washington.

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3: This is Morning Edition from NPR News. 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
4: I'm Leila Fadel.
5: And I'm A. Martinez. Comedian Jeff Foxworthy is a self-proclaimed proud Georgia redneck.
6: If you've ever taken a beer to a job interview, you might be a redneck.
5: Foxworthy built a nearly 40-year career poking fun at his Southern roots and making uncanny observations about blue-collar life. His 13th and final comedy special is streaming now on Fox Nation. It's called The Joke's on Me. Foxworthy says the special was inspired in part by a documentary he saw about the Beatles.
6: Where, you know, they're struggling in the studio and they're trying different lyrics and they're trying different instruments and just showing the struggle of it. And I thought, you know, nobody's ever done that with stand-up.
7: All right, so I got some getting older jokes. I don't know whether they'll work or not.
6: And I thought, let's do something different. Follow me into clubs on a Wednesday night with note cards and show me bombing and show me struggling, trying to find a way to make a bit work.
7: So I came up with three boxes. I've got gold, silver, and certificate of appearance. So I'm gonna let y'all tell me what they go in.
6: You know, if you want to be an actor, you go to acting school. If you want to be a musician, you go to music school. There's no stand-up comedy school.
5: Except your local comedy club, right? That's school.
6: Yes, that's the school. That's how you learn to be a comic.
7: When you get older, do you know the difference between sex and a cup of coffee? You never turn down a cup of coffee.
8: Huh?
7: Silver! Keep working it.
5: One of the things that was super interesting to me is that you actually kind of divulged the comedy math. 60 minutes of comedy for a special equals a year on stage, 1 minute of comedy for every week on stage. I didn't know that there was like a math equation, and it sounds actually pretty solid.
6: I guess it was 1984, and Jay Leno was probably the king of the road comics. And he said, your goal should be to write 1 new minute a week. And I remember sitting there going, are you crazy? A week? I can write 20 new minutes. And I found out over time he was exactly right. It's hard. It's trying to find that thing that's going to make a room full of strangers laugh every time you say it.
7: If the for sale sign in your front yard was put there by your neighbors, you might be a redneck. If the second half of your driving test was televised from a helicopter, you might be a redneck.
6: I closed my first special in 1990 with you might be a redneck jokes. I wasn't smart enough to know that it was going to become a hook or a book or anything. In the beginning, I had people in New York telling me, you got to take voice lessons and lose that stupid accent you got. And they were laughing, going, Foxworthy, you're just a redneck from Georgia. But as I was traveling, I'm like, this isn't just a Georgia thing. And one night I was playing outside Detroit, and the club we were playing in was attached to a bowling alley that had valet parking. People were valet parking at the bowling alley. Oh. And I started laughing. I said, if y'all don't think you have rednecks in Michigan, go look out the window.
7: Tell you who else I think is weird. People that have like 50 bumper stickers on the back of their car. I just don't think I need to know your opinion about every political, social, and religious issue just because I pull up behind you at a red light.
5: The other thing with you is that politics have never really been a part of your act. Why have you stayed away from it? Is that a conscious decision to say, I'm not going to go there?
6: Yeah, kind of. I mean, because early on, I had a lot of friends that did political stuff, and half the room hates you. My goal was to make as many people laugh as I could. And because I really believe if you took people from different sides of the political spectrum, they could peg one side or the other, and you sat down with them and you said, what do you want out of life? We would probably agree on 85% of the things. But instead of celebrating that 85%, what we chose to do was to scream and throw things at each other for the 15% that were different. One of the coolest things about stand-up for me was before I did it, I had never been anywhere, never been out of the South. I've been to all 50 states and almost every part of all 50 states. And you realize, yeah, the accents change and the scenery changes, but people are people. That's the part that I chose to go after with comedy.
5: Jeff, this is being billed as your last comedy special. How can you be so sure that it's your last comedy special?
6: I'm not positive, but I'm pretty sure. Because there's a lot of, I got to tell you, I am enjoying this season of life as much as any season I've had. I'm more content. I'm more at peace. And now at this point in my life, I'm like, you know what? If I got a spare Wednesday evening, I don't want to be in a club with no cards in my hands. I'd rather be laying in the bed reading to my grandkids. It's not because I didn't love this thing. It's because I love other things too. And I've spent so much of my life doing stand-up that I'm like, you know what? I don't want to miss the good things in this season of life. I've done that. I've experienced that. And it's been so much fun. It's been wonderful. And I might do it again, but I'm thinking I probably won't. I won't quit doing stand-up. I don't want to give away another year into writing another special.
5: Jeff Foxworthy's comedy special, hopefully not his last one, is titled The Joke's on Me, and it's streaming on Fox Nation. Jeff, thank you so much.
6: Man, thanks for having me. I've really enjoyed the conversation.

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0: Live from NPR News in Washington, I'm Dave Mattingly. Voters in Maine, Nevada, North Dakota, and South Carolina are going to the polls today. Among the election primaries being watched closely is the Senate contest in Maine. That's where supporters of Democrat Graham Plattner are hoping he'll be chosen to challenge Republican Senator Susan Collins in November. Collins is seeking a sixth term. In South Carolina, five Republicans are challenging GOP Senator Lindsey Graham for the party's nomination. Graham is running for a fifth term. Three Democrats are competing to go up against Graham in November. Gavin Jackson with South Carolina Public Radio says voters in the state are also choosing candidates for governor, and President Trump is backing one of them.
1: Lieutenant Governor Pamela Evatt is a longtime supporter of Trump. Now she has his support in her bid to become the next governor of South Carolina. But the president's blessing doesn't make the primary a slam dunk. In his endorsement, Trump alluded to the idea that Governor Henry McMaster's son could be Evatt's running mate, a plan denied by Evatt and derided by the four other Republicans in the race. Her biggest challenger is four-term Attorney General Alan Wilson, who occupies a similar political lane, emphasizing his support for the president. Congresswoman Nancy Mace is also on the ballot. The race is widely expected to go to a runoff, with no candidate likely to get above 50% plus one vote. Three Democrats are vying for their party's nomination. For NPR News, I'm Gavin Jackson in Columbia, South Carolina.
0: This is NPR News from Washington. The Agriculture Department says several cases of New World screwworm have been confirmed at ranches in Texas as well as one in New Mexico. Agriculture Secretary Brooke Rollins was in Texas yesterday to raise awareness, as David Martin Davies with Texas Public Radio reports.
2: Rollins said this is an emergency that threatens the nation's cattle industry, but she wanted to stress that the parasitic fly is not going to hurt the quality of food in the United States.
3: This does not affect the food supply system. This is not a virus. It is not a disease. It is a pest. And so we obviously are treating it as such, but the food supply system remains intact and couldn't be safer.
2: Rollins also said the USDA is deploying resources in Texas, including setting up animal quarantine zones, sterile fly releases via aerial flights and ground release chambers, and deploying personnel to set up and monitor fly traps. People are encouraged to check their animals, including pets, and notify authorities if they find screwworm infestations. For NPR News, I'm David Martin Davies in San Antonio.
0: OpenAI says it's filed paperwork with the Securities and Exchange Commission that would lead to the ChatGPT maker going public. The company says it hasn't decided when it might launch its initial public offering of stock or at what target price. I'm Dave Mattingly, NPR News in Washington.
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2: This is Morning Edition from NPR News. I'm Michelle Martin.
3: And I'm Leila Fadel. Apple is taking a big leap into the artificial intelligence era. The company announced a long-awaited overhaul of its digital assistant Siri on Monday. For more on Apple's annual developer conference, we turn to NPR tech correspondent John Ruich. Hey, John.
4: Good morning.
3: Good morning. So how is Siri going to be changing?
4: Well, the new and improved Siri is called Siri AI, so it's all right there in the name. Old Siri could only do basic tasks like setting timers, turning on a flashlight, maybe looking stuff up for you, and then providing some web links. This new AI-enabled Siri has much more functionality. You're going to be able to have a conversation with it, and it'll give answers like an AI chatbot. It can access other apps, say on your phone, look for stuff in your old text messages or emails, give you recommendations, analyze, even organize your photos. So it'll potentially be a substantial step up once it's available later this year.
3: John, it feels like Apple's a little late to the AI game here. I mean, they started talking about this version of Siri 2 years ago.
4: Yeah, Apple's been seen by some as falling behind in AI as chatbots like ChatGPT and Claude have taken the world by storm. Apple's senior vice president for software design, Craig Federighi, though, stood by Apple's approach in his remarks.
5: Some appear to be racing forward, seemingly pursuing AI for the sake of AI, without clear regard for the people, all of us, that it's ultimately meant to serve.
4: Apple is different, he says. You know, it's focused on usefulness and on privacy and safety. Those are two things that Apple won't compromise on. Apple's AI systems are going to run on your device, so your data isn't going elsewhere. In the same vein, the company also announced a raft of new protections for minors. So there are going to be enhanced parental controls over what apps and websites, for instance, kids can use, how long they can use them, and who they can communicate with. And Apple's doing this at a time of growing concern and high-profile lawsuits against a bunch of other tech companies about child safety online and AI.
3: What about the business strategy here?
4: Yeah, there's two interesting things to point out. One is that Apple is partnering with Google here. Its AI is based on Google's Gemini. This has been read by some as a sign that Apple couldn't pull it off on its own, couldn't get AI done on its own, but it might turn out to be a good move, actually. There's a lot of froth in the AI sector these days. Companies are making these gargantuan capital expenditure or CapEx investments without a clear path to profitability. To raise money, we're going to see some IPOs coming up. SpaceX is listing this week. OpenAI and Anthropic are planning huge listings later this year. Daniel Newman is CEO with the Futurum Group, a tech consultancy. He says that by partnering with Google, Apple gets top-tier AI without the heavy lift of developing it.
6: If they get it right, they're not committed to $500 billion of CapEx like some of these companies are. They're just paying rent to Google.
4: And Leila, the second thing to note from a business perspective is that what Apple's doing on AI is not just Siri, but it's embedding AI across its systems through what they call Apple Intelligence. The goal here seems to be to make consumer AI kind of invisible, like a seamless part of the Apple experience.
3: And what are you watching for from Apple in the coming months?
4: Well, we'll be watching to see if this AI rollout works as advertised. Also, Apple's getting new leadership in the fall when CEO Tim Cook steps down. He was actually pretty bullish about the company in his video remarks at the developer conference, his last one, saying the best is still ahead.
3: That's NPR tech correspondent John Ruich. Thank you, John.
4: You're welcome.
3: And to note, Apple and Google are financial supporters of NPR.
2: The national average for a gallon of regular gasoline has been falling for the last few weeks. AAA says that average is about $4.16. That is still more than a dollar more than it was before the U.S. and Israel started a war with Iran. Housing, food, and utilities are not cheap either. NPR's Jennifer Ludden checks in on the trade-offs people are making.
7: Middle school music teacher Matt Kiesel started a new job last year with a good pay raise. But then the cost of his hour-long commute from Mansfield, Ohio, doubled.
8: Spending about $125 a week just in gas to get to work and back.
7: He delivered pizza for a bit to make extra money, and he's ramped up his longtime side business, deep cleaning cars.
8: Usually for if I was saving for something or if I wanted to go on a trip or if I wanted to do, you know, X, Y, or Z. But recently it's been, well, okay, now I need to do this so that I can pay bills. So
7: Kiesel is glad summer break also means a financial break on the commute, and he's trying to get creative about cutting costs for next school year. He has siblings in Columbus, where his job is, and could stay over a night or two a week with them.
8: But then again, I'm away from my family and I'm away from my kids and my partner, and I don't want to have to do that.
7: He's also looking to swap out his SUV for an old hatchback with better gas mileage because he's not counting on prices coming down anytime soon.
8: You're like, oh, $379, I better fill up, you know, and then you think, wait a second, 3 or 4 months ago, you would have been, you know, laughing your way out of the gas station.
7: For some people, gas prices are making it hard to get to work at all.
9: Good morning. Thank you for calling 211. This is Alam.
7: Alam Bashir takes calls at the United Way helpline in Baltimore.
9: It's rough out there. A lot of people are not working. The people that are working, they're not making enough money.
7: In February, there was a one-time grant for people behind on their utility bills.
9: The day that that program went out, our system crashed because of how many people called us at the same time.
7: Recently, Bashir's gotten more callers struggling with gas prices. One woman said she'd not been able to go to work for 2 days and was afraid she'd lose her job if she missed a third.
9: Because, you know, she couldn't pay for her fuel for her car.
7: Bashir tried to get free bus tokens for the woman, but funding for that program had run out. In rural South Carolina, Mabel Lego and her husband are retirees on a fixed income. They moved there from New Jersey in January to be near their son and love exploring.
10: My husband and I like the walk. Different paths in different parks, we've had to cut back on that because of the price of gas.
7: They limit trips to save money, and they've put on hold plans to travel a lot in retirement. They really want to see the Pacific Northwest. The idea is to drive because her husband doesn't like to fly, but it's not happening with gas prices like now.
10: And we're running out of time. We're in our 70s. My husband's going to be 76. And at some point, you don't want to drive, you know, at a certain age.
7: They're doing everything they can think of to spend less. This year, they stopped eating beef altogether.
10: I go to the grocery store every week and I tell the checkout person, if I could stop eating, I'd be rich.
7: Even harder was cutting back on coffee.
10: It took a while to get used to that, let me tell you. But I have the one cup in the morning and then I switch to water or tea or something like that.
7: They're still feeling the pinch financially, she says, but getting used to that, too. Jennifer Ludden, NPR News.
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6: Good morning, I'm Leila Fadil. 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They used to be made with grass and leaves. According to a new study, urban bowerbirds are using much more colorful decor, usually stolen from humans. Mouthguards, cash, scrunchies. Stealing the decorations comes with additional risk. Nature's reminder that if he wanted to, he would. It's Morning Edition.
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6: 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I'm Leila Fadil.
8: And I'm Michelle Martin. Good morning. The World Cup kicks off later this week, and most teams have been settling in at their base camps. But the Iranian national team has been forced to find a new camp south of the border in Tijuana. That's where NPR's Ada Peralta is. Hi, Ada.
9: Hey, Michelle.
8: So why is the Iranian team in Mexico?
9: I mean, look, what's happening here is extraordinary. It's the first time a World Cup host country is set to receive a country that it is fighting a war against. The U.S., Israel, and Iran are at war, and the U.S. said, fine, the Iranian national team can play in this tournament, but they can't spend their nights in the U.S. Last month, Mexico said they would be happy to host Iran here in Tijuana, that a local team, the Xolos, would give them space to train. Iran, which qualified for the World Cup more than a year ago, was supposed to train in Tucson, Arizona, but everything has been up in the air since Israel and the U.S. attacked Iran in February. The U.S. didn't even approve Iran's visas until Friday, and a few in the delegation, including the head of the federation, didn't get visas at all. And Iran isn't the only delegation facing tough treatment from the U.S. Just two examples. Iraq's team photographer was denied entry by the U.S., and over the weekend, a Somali referee, one of the best on the African continent, was also turned away over, quote, vetting concerns.
8: Well, but you've been in Tijuana following the Iranian team, right? What have you seen?
9: Here, it's a love fest. I was outside the team hotel yesterday, and there was a small group of people there. Sina Mogadam, an Iranian-American, drove from San Diego to see them. And as they came out of the hotel to head to practice, he had tears in his eyes. When he saw the team's coach, he shouted from behind a fence. And he's wishing them luck there, but then he also goes on to give the coach advice. He said, be hard on these kids. Tell them to pass the ball a lot more. I also spoke to Ahmed Giovanni, who said he tips his hat to this national team because they've been through a lot and they're still showing up to a hostile place to play.
10: No cualquier equipo hubiera aceptado, y yo creo que ellos tienen el valor de hacerlo, y qué bueno, la verdad, ojalá les vaya muy bien.
9: They're brave, and he hopes they do well, and he says Iran's national team is now part of the Tijuana family, and that the city has yet another home team to cheer on, he said.
8: Oh, so we've talked about the geopolitics being in the backdrop. Can you sense that where you are?
9: Yeah, you can feel it. The team got here early on Sunday, and the players got off the plane wearing pins that read #168, and that is a reference to an airstrike that killed 168 elementary school students at the beginning of this conflict. Iran blames the U.S. for that strike. The U.S. hasn't taken responsibility. The team hotel is also surrounded by heavily armed Mexican National Guard. On Sunday, when the team arrived, the U.S. Border Patrol flew a helicopter low on the other side of the border, border. And look, the Mexican government prides itself on being non-aligned, but they're walking a tightrope here. U.S.-Mexican relations are tense, and now here is Mexico hosting a sports team representing an enemy of the United States. As one political analyst told me, this could easily become political fodder.
8: Okay, really briefly, can we talk about the soccer? Does Iran... Yeah.

KCRW sponsors include Netflix, presenting Nobody Wants This. Emmy nominee Kristen Bell and Critics' Choice Award winner Adam Brody star in the beloved comedy series. Decider declares it's on track to be one of the best rom-coms in TV history. Emmy eligible.

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0: This is Morning Edition from NPR News. I'm Michelle Martin.
1: I'm Leila Fadel.
2: And I'm Steve Inskeep. We are following up on a word Pope Leo used about artificial intelligence. His recent statement on AI warned of it becoming a new form of colonialism. That word brings to mind empires of centuries past that took land and resources. In this case, it's companies exploiting people's data and other things. In talking of colonialism, Leo appears to have picked up on tech writers who have used that term for almost a decade. One of them is Karen Howe. Her book, Empire of AI, says that some tech researchers talk of their mission in religious terms.
3: They say that they are trying to bring progress and modernity. They're trying to benefit all of humanity. And essentially, if you allow them to do this, they will bring humanity to this kind of utopic state where cancer is cured, climate change is no more, poverty is no more. Essentially, what they're describing is a heaven. And they say if they don't do it, then the bad guys will, and humanity will descend into hell. And of course, religion was a deeply integral part of the expansion of empires of old, which is part of the reason why it is so fascinating that Pope Leo XIV, as someone who is at the top of one of the religions of old, is putting out a document that's meant to encounter the religions of the new world.
2: Some people are going to hear this and think it is just an intellectual exercise. If you see certain things today as colonialism, it's easy to just plug tech firms into that existing framework.
3: It's not intellectual. People are literally feeling the dispossession. We are seeing this most prominently with data center protests all across the country. And when I speak with communities that are pushing back against these facilities, it's not a new form of NIMBYism. They aren't just pushing back because they don't want to host a large facility. They're pushing back because this facility, yes, it hikes up their utility prices. It could contaminate their soil and their water and their air. But more importantly, it also represents this physical manifestation of something deeply corrosive happening in American society right now, which is that we are about to mint the world's first trillionaire while there is a massive affordability crisis where the average American cannot actually put food on the table for their kids and guarantee that their kids are going to have a better life than they do.
2: You're saying that AI exploits the work of people.

0: people who create stuff and puts it to its own use. But things that we create have always been out in the public and people have made new uses of them. A tech leader might say what you're describing is economic activity.
1: What I would say is in the past when people would use knowledge that was already in the public domain to facilitate economic opportunity, we said it was a good thing because it actually grew the economic pie for everyone. But what we're seeing now with the way that they're hoovering up knowledge work and trying to monopolize and become the sole provider of knowledge work is it's actually shrinking the economic pie for most people. So at the moment, data annotation work, which is the kind of work that goes into preparing and cleaning data for training AI models, that has become the fourth fastest growing job in the US. And who is actually doing that work? College graduates, PhD graduates, even professionals like lawyers, doctors, scientists. And those professionals sometimes are coming to this work to serve the AI industry after their original sector used AI to justify laying them off. And so we are seeing a greater exacerbation of inequality. And ironically, I have talked with Silicon Valley establishment leaders who recognize this. They just admit they do believe that the way that they are currently developing these AI technologies will, in fact, inflame inequality.
0: Does that include leaders of Anthropic who showed up for the Pope's announcement?
1: I have not personally spoken with leaders of Anthropic about this particular claim, but at first, when I heard that the Anthropic co-founder would be there, I thought this would be an effort on behalf of the company to try and capture this religious institution the way that they've sought to capture the media, to capture the policymakers, capture the public. But the document doesn't actually pull any punches. It is actually deeply critical of companies like Anthropic. There is genuinely a question for me now of whether or not this is an attempt to capture this religious institution and whether Anthropic is going to have more influence because of it, or if the Catholic Church is trying to actually guide the companies and the industry by having an industry representative there and using its own influence to steer the direction of the industry.
0: Karen Howe is author of the book Empire of AI.
2: Medical workers say healthcare at an upstate New York jail is in shambles. Supplies and prescription drugs are running out. Some workers are leaving. Others are waiting for paychecks. Kimberly Izar from Radio Catskill reports.
3: J.L. Montgomery worked as a licensed practical nurse at the Orange County Jail in New York for about a year. But after the healthcare contractor YesCare filed for bankruptcy in May, she quit. Montgomery says she and dozens of other healthcare workers went weeks without pay, and they're still missing a paycheck.
4: Honestly, I live paycheck to paycheck. Thankfully, I had friends and family that could step in and help me, but bills still come at the same time.
3: YesCare's bankruptcy has also left jail healthcare workers without pay in states including Alabama, Florida, and Pennsylvania. Montgomery says medications and supplies have run low at Orange County Jail. Instead of latex gloves, she's sometimes resorted to using food service gloves.
4: Also, medications like trazodone. It's a mental health med that never came in.
3: A new provider, CFG Health, has since taken over for YesCare in some states. Lynn Guerrero, CFG Health's chief legal officer, says they're trying to ensure employees are caught up on pay.
5: We've talked about Orange County withholding payment to YesCare and trying to get these people paid their, you know, essentially back pay at this point.
3: The county said in an email to NPR that the medical provider is responsible for paying its employees. Critics say YesCare's bankruptcy highlights larger concerns. Steve Zeidman, co-director of the CUNY School of Law Defenders Clinic, says a huge challenge in prison healthcare is accountability.
6: We're constantly trying to figure out who is contracting to provide medical care and what are the qualifications of these people? Is anybody auditing them?
3: New York State oversight agencies have long been criticized for delaying inspections. CFG Health and Orange County Jail did not respond to our questions about oversight practices before the story aired. For NPR News, I'm Kimberly Izar in Liberty, New York.
2: 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I'm Leila Fadel.
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7: Well, thanks for spending your day with 89.9 KCRW. Well, we're going to be keeping you up on all the essential news headlines and your spirits high with DJ curated music. That's what we do. So stay close. It's 89.9 KCRW. Yes, this is KCRW Santa Monica, Los Angeles, KDRW Santa Barbara, KCRI Indio Palm Springs, KCRU Oxnard Ventura, and KCRY Mojave. It's NPR for Southern California, a community service of Santa Monica College with independent journalism, music discovery, freedom of expression, funded by you. 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It's 5 a.m. in L.A.
2: Good morning. The race for governor in South Carolina today will be another test of the power of President Trump's endorsement. And Maine Democrats are expected to choose Graham Plattner to take on Senator Susan Collins. It's Morning Edition from NPR News. Trump is attacking California's mail-in voting system. Election experts think he will do it again if he doesn't like November's results. I'm Leila Fadel.
8: And I'm Michelle Martin. California Attorney General Rob Bonta worries about other ways Trump might interfere. Also, violence is surging around the world. Russia's invasion of Ukraine, the massacre in Sudan's El Fasher, and Israel's bombardments of Gaza made last year one of the deadliest for state-based conflict in decades. It's Tuesday, June 9th. On this day in 1973, Secretariat won the Belmont Stakes and the Triple Crown. News is next.
9: Live from NPR News in Washington, I'm Corva Coleman. The Pentagon says a U.S. military helicopter went down near the Strait of Hormuz yesterday. Two crew members were safely rescued. U.S. Central Command disclosed the information this morning. President Trump confirmed it last night. NPR's Greg Myrie reports U.S. forces are in the area enforcing a U.S. naval blockade.
10: The two crew members in the Apache helicopter crashed as they were patrolling near the coast of Oman and not far from the Strait of Hormuz. U.S. Central Command said they were rescued in the early hours of Tuesday, about 2 hours after the crash. Both are in stable condition. The military statement said the cause was under investigation. There have been no reports of hostilities in that area. U.S. forces are operating close to the strait, but generally not inside it, to enforce the U.S. blockade of ships going to or from Iranian ports. Iran is enforcing its own blockade. Few oil tankers or other commercial ships are passing through the Gulf due to the dueling blockades. Greg Myrie, NPR News, Tel Aviv.
9: A federal judge has overturned President Trump's $100,000 fee for H-1B visas. NPR's Sergio Martinez Beltran reports the visas are given to highly skilled foreign workers in the U.S.
11: Boston federal judge Leo Sorokin ruled the $100,000 fee constituted a tax, something the president has no authority to implement. Before, the cost of H-1B visa petitions ranged from $960 to about $7,500. This ruling gives relief to employers, although the White House has said it will appeal. This lawsuit was filed by 20 states, including California. They argued the fee would impede their ability to hire teachers for their primary and secondary schools, exacerbating existing teacher shortages. They also said it would lead to a decline in medical workers. Sergio Martinez Beltran, NPR News, Austin, Texas.
9: Health Secretary Robert F. Kennedy Jr. says future doctors will now need stronger knowledge of nutrition-based medicine before they can obtain a license to practice. NPR's Maria Godoy reports it's part of Kennedy's push to get medical schools to teach more about nutrition.
12: Kennedy announced the change at a press conference Monday. He said nutrition will now account for about 15% of the content on the three-step medical licensing exams that medical students are required to take in the U.S.
13: That means nutrition will no longer sit at the margins of medical education. It will shape what students learn, what physicians master, what licensing boards assess, and ultimately how patients receive care.
12: The groups that agreed to the plan include the National Board of Medical Examiners and the National Board of Osteopathic Medical Examiners. Maria Godoy, NPR News.
9: You're listening to NPR. President Trump has nominated acting U.S. Attorney General Todd Blanche to serve in the role. Blanche was formerly Trump's personal attorney. He took over as acting U.S. attorney after Trump dismissed his predecessor, Pam Bondi. He has overseen aggressive efforts to prosecute Trump's perceived political foes. As gas prices remain high with no end in sight, these are taking a toll on people's budgets. NPR's Jennifer Ludden reports on the trade-offs some people are making.
14: In South Carolina, Mabel Lago and her husband have put off their plan for long road trips in retirement, but she worries they'll run out of time.
15: At some point, you don't want to drive at a certain age.
14: In Ohio, middle school music teacher Matt Kiesel has seen the cost of his hour-long commute double. Come fall, he's considering staying part-time with siblings in the city where his job is.
16: But then again, I'm away from my family and I'm away from my kids and my partner. And I don't want to have to do that.
14: Some can't get to work at all because of high prices. Alan Bashir at the United Way helpline in Baltimore says a recent caller worried she'd be fired after missing 2 days.
17: Because, you know, she couldn't pay for her fuel for her car.
14: And there was little help Bashir could offer. Jennifer Ludden, NPR News.
9: Three more cases of the New World screwworm have been confirmed, including one outside Texas. That's 5 cases in all. The pest could potentially devastate the nation's cattle industry. The Department of Agriculture announced the new cases yesterday, saying one was found in a dog in New Mexico. 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
21: Will do. Hey, well, so we got some low clouds, and then we're going to be in the highs of the, you know, mid-70s, 80s, and then we're going to drop down to the 60s, usual yo-yo out here. UV index is at 10. Good air quality, inland Orange County, northern Mojave, moderate Antelope Valley through Victor Valley. And then we have unhealthy for sensitive groups, Banning Pass through San Gabriel Valley, and just doggone unhealthy out there in San Bernardino, so watch out. Downtown LA is 59. Right here in Santa Monica, it's 60 at 507.
2: It's Morning Edition from NPR News. I'm Leila Fadel.
22: And I'm Michelle Martin. Good morning. Los Angeles Mayor Karen Bass has her November opponent, Progressive City Council member Nithya Raman. In a few minutes, we'll look into the University of Virginia's crystal ball for more on the L.A. mayor's race and new primaries today in Maine, Nevada, North Dakota, and South Carolina. But we will start with details on those primaries.
2: In Maine, Democrats are gearing up for a competitive Senate race. Nevada and South Carolina voters are picking their nominees for governor.
22: NPR's Sage Miller is following those races, and she's with us now. Good morning.
23: Good morning.
22: So let's start with that Maine Senate race. How important is this seat for Democrats?
23: Yeah, this is really important. It's quite a big deal. If Democrats have any chance at winning the Senate majority in November, picking up Maine is all but necessary. That requires flipping the seat away from Republican Senator Susan Collins. She's held the position for 30 years, largely because of her more moderate stance on the Hill. She isn't a Trump loyalist, but she is still a Republican, which means the president's unpopularity nationally and in the state could hurt her. But she's been here before. She's won many competitive elections. And like I said, Democrats want this seat. They need this seat. So they are trying to pick a candidate that can win it.
22: And it looks like that candidate will be Graham Plattner. Is he still expected to win, even with all these controversies around his personal behavior that have emerged in the past few weeks?
23: It would be very surprising if he didn't win. That's because no other Democrat is really going against him. Plattner is a combat veteran turned oyster farmer. He's a political newcomer, and he's had to answer a lot about his past since launching his campaign less than a year ago. Most recently, the New York Times published a story where Plattner's previous romantic partners described him as toxic and as a person who does not respect women. Plattner spoke to our colleagues at Maine Public, saying he believes these stories serve as a distraction away from the political movement he is building. He also told Maine Public he doesn't think his past will haunt him at the primary ballot box because voters know he's not the same man.
22: Okay, so let's move to South Carolina now. Republicans are picking their nominee for governor. Is there a front runner?
23: There isn't. And there are five Republican candidates on the ballot. But there is only one Trump-endorsed candidate. The president is backing Lieutenant Governor Pamela Evett. She's a longtime Trump supporter. And on the other hand, Congresswoman Nancy Mace is also vying for the nomination. She's a member of the Freedom Caucus in Washington, which just translates to she is also very conservative. But Mace gained the ire of Trump after she pushed to release the Epstein files. And this is another test of how much weight the president's endorsement carries. And there is also a chance voters won't know who the nominee is by the end of the night. The race will head to a runoff if no candidate can secure 50% plus one of the vote.
22: Okay, now to Nevada, where Democrats are going to pick their nominee to challenge the Republican governor.
23: Voters will be picking between a more establishment candidate, Attorney General Aaron Ford, or a more left-leaning progressive candidate, County Commissioner Alexis Hill. And here is why that is important. Nevada is a case study of where Democrats in swing states are. That signals to the National Party what kind of Democratic leadership can win in these tough, high-stake races and places. Democrats believe they have a shot at winning the office. That's because Trump is pretty unpopular in Nevada at the moment. Tourism is down in a state that really relies on it. Gas is expensive. The war in Iran is unpopular. His immigration and tariff policies aren't boding well. And all of that is making it harder for Republican Nevada Governor Joe Lombardo to keep his job in November.
22: That's NPR's Sage Miller. Sage, thank you.
23: Thank you.
2: Let's get some analysis from J. Miles Coleman. He's the associate editor of Sabatow's Crystal Ball at the University of Virginia's Center for Politics. Good morning and welcome to the program.
1: Sure. Thank you guys so much for having me.
2: So before we get to today's primaries, I want to start with California, which is still counting results a week after Election Day. How did California's open primary system affect the L.A. mayor's race, which has now been called by the AP?
1: Yeah, sure. So California is kind of notorious for drawing this whole process out. But basically in California and in Los Angeles, everyone runs on the same ballot. You know, it's a nonpartisan election. But even with the Democratic vote, you know, split up between several candidates, it looks like the top two are going to be Democrats. You know, something we were warning about going into this election is generally the Republican vote in California, you know, was more straightforward in terms of the kind of candidates that they were backing, you know, et cetera. So we were warning of a red mirage. Basically, the results were going to look better for the Republicans at first. Democrats who were kind of sitting on their ballots, waiting to decide between this race and the governor's race, et cetera, where they had a lot of options, were going to be a little later to turn in their ballots. And that's more or less exactly what we saw as the results were counted. The Republican, a guy named Spencer Pratt, got a lot of media attention on right-wing outlets. But the problem is usually Republicans only get about a quarter of the vote in Los Angeles, and that's about where he was.
2: And that's sort of what played out then. I want to turn to Maine, a really important Senate race there that could hold the key to who controls the Senate come November. And that is where Graham Plattner has really electrified Democratic voters with his tax the uber rich, Medicare for all, anti-establishment message. But he's also been dogged by controversy about his past, his personal life. But despite that, he's expected to win the nomination, the Democratic nomination in Maine. What does that say to you about what Democratic voters want in Maine and beyond?
1: Yeah, well, it's kind of interesting with Plattner. It seems like, you know, his personal life is all out there. You know, almost every day there's a new scandal. I forget his name, but I remember about 10 years ago, there was also a candidate for president who every time he was in a controversy, you know, he kept going up. But I think there's a general attitude among the Democratic primary electorate that in some cases, or in a lot of cases, they aren't willing to defer to their leadership sometimes, that they see as, you know, not adequately pushing back against Trump. I think for as much controversy as Plattner has had, I think that's something he's tapped into. He's tried to position himself as, we might respect Senator Susan Collins, but at the end of the day, she's going to vote with Donald Trump when it matters. I'm not.
2: Yeah, he's tapped into this sort of anti-establishment feeling among Democratic voters. But can he win in the general, given his past? I mean, I interviewed him recently for NPR's Newsmakers, and he talked about how voters don't care about what he called gossip and headlines. They care about the issues. I mean, but will that work in the general, given all this baggage?
1: Yeah, it's one kind of parallel I've been making to this race is in my state of Virginia last year, the candidate for attorney general was a guy named Jay Jones, who shortly before the election, there were these texts revealed that he had talked about doing violent things to his peers, and he still won the election because in a Democratic-leaning year, Virginia, like Maine, is a blue state, and that kind of partisanship was enough to carry him over. So that's what maybe some of the proponents of Plattner would be hoping for, that in this type of environment, just the anti-Trump sentiment might kind of paper over any personal issues.
2: J. Miles Coleman at the University of Virginia's Center for Politics. Thank you so much.
1: Sure. Thank you.
22: Federal officials have confirmed 3 new cases of New World screwworm in Texas cattle, bringing the state's total to 5 in less than a week. The parasite was eradicated from the United States decades ago. Now scientists and ranchers are racing to contain it. Texas Public Radio's Brian Kirkpatrick reports.
3: Agriculture Secretary Brooke Rollins visited a USDA livestock insect lab in Kerrville, about 65 miles from San Antonio, on Monday. She says Texas is entering what she called a new phase in the battle against screwworm.
4: We're just at the beginning of this now new phase of the battle with it on our side of the border, but we will be watching very, very closely.
3: The latest detections involve a calf, a goat, and a dog found in different parts of Texas. New World screwworm is a flesh-eating parasite whose larvae feed on living tissue. Texas is home to the nation's largest cattle industry, making the outbreak a major concern for ranchers and agricultural officials. Rollins stressed that the outbreak does not pose a food safety risk. To prevent the pest from spreading, federal and state agencies have established quarantine zones and will start releasing sterile flies this week. These flies mate with wild screwworms but produce no offspring, helping suppress the population. But it will take a while. Currently, all sterile flies are imported.
4: Our goal is to have enough sterile flies deployed and out into Texas and wherever else this happens to be before the next summer season pops up.
3: San Antonio rancher and Texas A&M Regent John Bellinger, whom President Trump recently appointed as a senior advisor on screwworm preparedness, says expanding sterile fly production will be crucial.
5: There's a lot of research going on. We hope it works. We hope we can come up with something. But the obvious is we need more sterile flies.
3: Michael Schmoyer, Associate Administrator of the USDA's Animal and Plant Health Inspection Service, says containing the outbreak will depend in part on ranchers and animal owners voluntarily reporting suspected cases.
6: You want this to get over quicker? Have people report. Ask people to report. Beg people to report. That's what we need.
3: Governor Greg Abbott has declared a state of emergency for all 254 counties in Texas. For NPR News, I'm Brian Kirkpatrick in Kerrville, Texas.

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1: All right, dears. A new report shows global conflict surged in 2025, reaching levels not seen since World War II. We'll get that and so much more as Morning Edition continues right here on 89.9 KCRW. That's going to be at around 522, so hey, stay with us.
3: President Trump says the U.S. is close to an agreement with Iran to end the war, which could include a new deal about Iran's nuclear program. But what might Trump have to concede?
4: What he cannot abide is an outcome that paints him to be a loser, having been played by the regime that he intended to weaken.
3: I'm Elsa Chang. Nuclear negotiations on All Things Considered from NPR News.
5: That story and more news on the way, starting at 3 today on KCRW.
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7: It's Morning Edition from NPR News. I'm Leila Fadel.
0: And I'm Michelle Martin. Good morning. Researchers who study global conflicts say there were more direct confrontations between states last year than at any point since the Second World War. That finding is from the Uppsala Conflict Data Program in Sweden. Civilian harm also reached record highs last year. We'll hear from one of the report's authors in a moment, but first we have a look at one of the flashpoints highlighted in the report, the violence in Sudan's El Fasher. Here's NPR's Africa correspondent Emmanuel Akinwotu.
8: The United Nations has said the violence in El Fasher bore the hallmarks of genocide. Violence that was filmed and widely shared by the militias that carried it out. From the deluge of footage posted on social media, fighters from the paramilitary rapid support forces at war with Sudan's army trample over the men, women and children they'd gunned down. The RSF launched a brutal 18-month siege on the city in the western region of Darfur, the last city in the region where Sudan's army was stationed. Then in October last year, more than 60,000 people were killed in just a few days during the RSF's takeover of the city, according to the UN. The new report by the Uppsala Conflict Data Program said the massacres in El Fasher pushed one-sided violence in Africa to its highest levels since the Rwandan genocide in 1994.
9: The fighters were not attempting to hide their crimes.
8: Shayna Lewis is a Sudan specialist and senior advisor with Preventing and Ending Mass Atrocities, a non-profit organization.
9: They were rounding up young men on video, celebrating the fact that they had captured them, ordinary people, and were gunning them down in real time.
8: She's one of a number of researchers who documented evidence of violence by the RSF and allied Arab militias against African ethnic groups, shared with the UN Security Council. But despite statements of condemnation, nothing was done to prevent it.
9: I think that a lot of the geopolitical gridlock that is affecting other conflicts around the world, such as Gaza, such as Ukraine, has now trickled down into the Sudan file.
8: So genocidal violence, which once provoked international action and vows of never again, happened in plain sight, without obstruction. Emmanuel Akinwotu, NPR News, Lagos.
7: The conflict in Sudan is just one of the armed conflicts pushing global violence to record highs. Therese Peterson tracks global violence for the Department of Peace and Conflict Research at Uppsala University in Sweden.
10: What does your research show us about how violent the world is right now overall?
11: The main finding is that the number of armed conflicts involving states reached a record high in 2025. And of those conflicts, also the number of conflicts between states, where states are involved on both sides, those doubled for the second year in a row, reaching the highest level recorded by the UCDP since the data collection started in 1946. And we also see a record high number of fatalities. Is the second deadliest year since the Rwandan genocide in 1994. So overall, it's definitely a more violent world at the moment.
10: I mean, the biggest that we're hearing about right now is Israel's war in Gaza and Russia and Ukraine.
11: And Gaza is also one of the deadliest conflicts, but the Russia-Ukraine war accounted for around 62% of the global fatalities in state-based armed conflict. Sudan is dominating the one-sided violence against civilians category, but the world's deadliest conflict was, in fact, Russia-Ukraine.
10: What other conflicts do you categorize as one-sided violence against civilians?
11: So one-sided violence against civilians is carried out by both non-state actors, such as IS, the Islamic State in many countries, RSF in Sudan, but we also have state actors carrying out this type of violence. So some notable cases from 2025 is the government of Syria, which has had troubles managing the ethnic tensions in the country following the fall of the Assad regime. So we've seen a lot of massacres of civilians in the coastal areas and in the south. And also in Tanzania, following the October 2025 elections, where we had a lot of violence carried out against protesters.
10: So the conflict data program is viewed as the world's leading data source on organized violence. But I'm curious how you gather that data, especially as I'm hearing you mention, you know, governments that aren't reporting it, or you have to trust that the warring parties are telling you the truth.
11: So what we do is try to use as many different original sources as possible. So to triangulate the information coming out, we try to evaluate who is saying this. Do they have an interest in portraying the situation in a certain way? We usually trust warring parties when they admit their own losses, but not necessarily when they claim losses from the other side. And we also revise the data all the time. When new and or better information becomes available, we go back and update it. So in cases such as Sudan and Ukraine that are very intense, the information on fatality numbers usually changes as time passes.
10: In the report, you and your colleagues write that the high number of conflicts and wars recorded last year support the idea that Pax Americana and the liberal world order are coming to an end. What does that mean?
11: Our data, it doesn't really allow us to identify the cause of the patterns that we see, mm-hmm. but we do see that this expectation that the post-Cold War era would see fewer conflicts between states, for example, that's not really what we're seeing in the data. So wars between states are becoming more common, and this could be a sign that we have a world which is characterized by growing geopolitical competition, that the US is not having this role as the world police mm-hmm. anymore. But what this means for the future, of course, that's something that we will need to evaluate later.
10: Therese Peterson is a senior analyst with the Uppsala Conflict Data Program at Uppsala University in Sweden. Thank you so much for your time.
11: Thank you for having me.

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1: Good morning. It's Novena here with a fresh mix of music for your Tuesday, including the latest from the BBO Sound Machine, who continue their musical mission to promote love and unity, and a solid soulful throwback from pioneering transgender singer and drummer Jackie Shane. I've also got a box at the Hollywood Bowl to give away. It's going to be a great day. 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
3: Live from NPR News in Washington, I'm Dave Mattingly. Senate primaries in Maine and South Carolina are among today's election contests in four states. Primaries are also being held in North Dakota and Nevada. Five candidates are seeking their party's gubernatorial nomination in Nevada, including Republican incumbent Joe Lombardo. But Lucia Starbuck with member station KUNR says fewer voters in the state link themselves to any one political party.
4: More voters are registered nonpartisan than any other. They're part of a growing electorate nationwide who are tired of parties and looking at individual candidates. In recent elections, Nevadans have split the ticket. But this race will likely come down to national politics, says University of Nevada, Reno, political science associate professor Jeremy Gelman.
5: When Nevada voters are thinking about how they want to express their political will, they're going to use this top of the ballot race to get at, are they happy with the direction of the state, the country, how they feel about the president?
4: Some top issues are data centers, gas prices, and healthcare costs. For NPR News, I'm Lucia Starbuck in Reno.
3: U.S. Central Command says two pilots aboard an Army attack helicopter have been rescued after their Apache went down near the Strait of Hormuz. Neither was injured. Separately, President Trump says he believes a deal to end the war with Iran could be reached within 2 or 3 days. This is NPR News. In Bolivia, the country's president has signed a law that makes it easier to send in army troops to break up protesters. As Catherine Osborne reports, this follows weeks of anti-government demonstrations over high prices.
6: Rising fuel prices and government austerity have led to a drop in popularity for center-right President Rodrigo Paz after only 7 months in office. His election was part of a right-wing wave in Latin America, but the global spike in fuel costs made his economic plans more complicated. Opposition activists and unions have blockaded streets in major cities. 10 people have died in the unrest, officials say. Until now, the president has mostly held back from using security forces to clear roads, but lawmakers back stronger presidential powers to do so after key services like hospitals remain blocked from traffic. For NPR News, I'm Catherine Osborne in Rio de Janeiro.
3: A referee from Somalia scheduled to officiate at the Men's World Cup soccer tournament has been denied entry into the U.S. FIFA confirms Omar Ortan won't be taking part in the upcoming matches. U.S. Customs and Border Protection blocked Ortan after he arrived on a flight in Miami over the weekend. In a statement, CPB cites what it calls vetting concerns. The World Cup kicks off Thursday at stadiums in the U.S., Canada, and in Mexico. I'm Dave Mattingly, NPR News in Washington.
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2: Well, dears, several California races remain uncalled as millions of ballots still need to be counted, all regular occurrences, and all fodder for President Trump's claims it's a sign of election fraud. Well, we'll catch up on that and so much more as Morning Edition continues at around 5:35, so hey, stay with us.
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7: It's Morning Edition from NPR News. I'm Leila Fadel.
8: And I'm Michelle Martin. Good morning. The L.A. mayor's ballot in the fall is set between two Democrats. Los Angeles City Councilwoman Nithya Raman will face incumbent Mayor Karen Bass, that according to the Associated Press.
7: The results are coming in almost a week after Election Day in California. President Trump claims taking that long to call races is evidence of fraud. He stormed out of an NBC interview over the weekend when host Kristen Welker pushed back. Local election officials say they are doing their best in a state that prioritizes making it easy to cast a ballot.
8: NPR voting correspondent Miles Parks is here to talk us through a situation that could be a preview of November's midterms. Good morning, Miles.
9: Hi, Michelle.
8: So as we just said, President Trump says there is fraud. He didn't present any evidence of that. So let me just ask, why is it taking so long to count in California?
9: So there are a couple reasons, but the biggest one comes back to the timing of when voters return their vote-by-mail ballots. It takes a bit more time for officials to process vote-by-mail ballots compared to in-person votes. They have to deal with scanning barcodes, removing the ballots from envelopes, getting them ready to check the signatures, for instance, to verify identity. That is the case everywhere, all over the country. But in California, we see this rush of voters, roughly a quarter of the electorate, that return their mail ballots on Election Day. So all that work can't even begin until after voting is completed. California election expert Kim Alexander coined that sort of logjam, the pig in the python effect, because it takes a while to work through all of those votes.
8: So that seems pretty straightforward, but President Trump's response plays into one of his preferred narratives, which is that elections where he doesn't get what he wants are stolen.
9: Yes. And part of that is because we saw a similar dynamic play out in this LA mayor's race as what happened to Trump in 2020, where Trump's preferred candidate looked like he was going to advance to the general election as the first votes were counted, but then ended up falling behind as more mail ballots were counted. Trump posted about this a lot, and we saw a number of other Republicans and influencers jump in as well. Elon Musk, Ron DeSantis. Here's Speaker of the House Mike Johnson talking to CNN's Manu Raju.
10: Some of these efforts are so diabolical and so far upstream it is impossible to prove. But I think everybody knows instinctively something is wrong here.
9: Even for Republicans who have not gone full bore into Trump's stolen election narratives, they've been bashing California. It's just a pretty low-risk way to score political points.
8: What are you taking away from all this as you look ahead to the midterms?
9: I mean, every single election expert I talk to expects Trump to follow this exact same playbook in November if he does not like the way results are coming in. You can sort of imagine a scenario where control of the U.S. House rests on a few competitive districts in California. We're waiting on those results for up to a week, just like we are right now. That could be a potentially dangerous time. I was talking to Tammy Patrick, though. She's the chief programs officer for the National Association of Election Officials, and she said voters should look at this another way, as extra motivation to tune out the noise and just show up.
11: If this meant nothing, no one would be doing all the things they're doing to try and make it more difficult. It would be ignored, but it's not being ignored.
9: Every election will leave some people sad at the result, Patrick said, but the U.S. needs to get back to a place where that doesn't automatically mean questioning the election's legitimacy.
8: That is NPR's Miles Parks. Miles, thank you.
9: Thank you.
7: After the president's allegations of voter fraud in California, where ballots are still being counted, we called up California Attorney General Rob Bunta. What do you make of the president's comments?
12: Truly embarrassing. Unhinged, wild-eyed, dangerous, reckless, desperate, and a simple question about what's your evidence for the bold claim you've made? He has none.
7: With the midterm elections coming up, Bunta is gearing up for more election-related disinformation, some of which is coming from other government officials.
13: Bill Assayley, LA's top federal prosecutor, announced on X that his office is conducting multiple electoral fraud investigations. What's your reaction to that?
12: My reaction is every count, recount, hand count, audit, and court case has demonstrated there is no widespread voter fraud. It is very unfortunate that we're in a place now where people disregard inconvenient facts, manufacture their own facts. You know, the candidate running for mayor who just got surpassed by another candidate, Mr. Pratt.
13: You're referring to Spencer Pratt, who's running for mayor and has just been surpassed for that second spot.
12: Yes, he's suggesting that some of the votes that went to his opponent who surpassed him belong to homeless individuals. So misinformation and disinformation abounds. It's irresponsible and dangerous, especially for those who propagate it knowingly or without doing some critical thinking of their own.
13: What are you and other state officials doing to counter this misinformation, disinformation?
12: The best counter to misinformation and disinformation is calling it out, confronting it, providing the facts that show that it's demonstrably false. So I immediately went to my own platforms to share how Trump is lying. The facts rebut everything and contradict everything that he said. And it's important that he be called out for it because it's wrong and it's not true. I'm worried about what he might do. Will he deploy the military? Will he deploy ICE to the polls? Will he interfere with the U.S. Postal Service in the November election and the vote-by-mail ballots that move through the U.S. Postal Service? All those things are possible. And they rest on this lie, this fabrication that there's widespread voter fraud. So the danger is the action that follows the lie. And we're prepared. We've been tabletopping, preparing our response, our action for each of those scenarios.
13: Well, how much of this stems from just a lack of understanding of the election process, how votes are counted, why it sometimes takes a long time? I mean, in California, you don't get the results the next day, right? I mean, have state officials maybe relied too much on the idea that voters should just trust the process instead of pulling back the curtain and explaining more often how it all works, especially given the polling that shows how many Americans don't have trust in the process?
12: I think there is a degree of not full understanding of how the process works. And I think a good antidote to that is transparency, openness. And here, the LA County Registrar of Voters is completely transparent. You can go online right now and look at the live stream of the vote counting. You can go visit the Registrar of Voters as they're counting ballots to take a look around. The light of day is shining bright on the operations of the vote counting in LA County. But some don't want to understand. And Trump has basically taken the position that if he wins, or the person that he supports wins, the election was fair. If he lost, or the person he supported lost, it was rigged. And that's just not right. And that's dangerous, and it's unbecoming of a president of the United States.
13: Attorney General of California, Rob Bonta, thank you so much for your time.
12: Thank you so much, Vera. Thanks for having me.
13: NPR reached out to the White House asking for evidence of the president's claims of voter fraud. White House spokesperson Abigail Jackson wrote back, quote, "Countless Americans share the same concerns as President Trump," and added that President Trump is pushing for legislation that would, quote, "establish a uniform standard of photo ID for voting, prohibit no-excuse mail-in voting, and end the practice of ballot harvesting." No evidence of voter fraud was provided, and the claims remain unsubstantiated. This is NPR News.
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2: 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So fun.

0: President Trump says the U.S. is close to an agreement with Iran to end the war, which could include a new deal about Iran's nuclear program. But what might Trump have to concede?
1: What he cannot abide is an outcome that paints him to be a loser, having been played by the regime that he intended to weaken.
0: I'm Ailsa Chang. Nuclear negotiations on All Things Considered from NPR News.
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5: File this under the definition of irony. Last month, the New York Times reported that a high-profile new book, The Future of Truth, How AI Reshapes Reality, includes several quotes that appear to be made up or misattributed. Author Steven Rosenbaum acknowledged he'd used AI in the writing process. One of the quotes came allegedly from a book by data journalist and NYU professor Meredith Broussard, a critique of trusting algorithms to make decisions in medicine. We have an unexpected connection to this story, so we called her up for a reaction.
7: I got an email from a New York Times reporter, Ben Mullen, and he said, "I am writing about this book, The Future of Truth, and it includes a quote from you, and I wanted to verify that quote with you." And I looked at the quote, and I thought, that does not sound like me. That does not sound like my writing. I searched the text of my most recent book, More Than a Glitch, Confronting Race, Gender, and Ability Bias in Tech. And no, this quote does not appear. And then I looked in my earlier book, Artificial Unintelligence, nothing. Then I searched my entire hard drive from the past 11 years, and no. And I looked at it more closely, and I thought, you know, this does not at all sound like the way I write, but this does sound like the way that I talk. And I found that I had, in fact, said this thing in a 2023 interview with you.
5: I mean, this is just a perfect illustration of the what I think is the thesis of the book, you know, which is about the problems that AI may introduce into our epistemics. I mean, what did you sort of take from this situation?
7: I mean, I would argue this is an illustration of the fact that AI is not infallible. It does not actually work the way that most people think it works. So most people use an AI chatbot for something simple, like, you know, a simple question. And they just go about assuming that what the AI gives you is useful and true. And it's actually not. I like to think about an experiment that Julia Angwin and Alondra Nelson ran around the last election. What they did is they evaluated AI chatbots according to the accuracy of their responses to simple questions about election access. And they found that the chatbots were wrong about 50% of the time. So I'd like to assume that a chatbot is going to be wrong half the time. And I find that's actually a much more helpful way of using a chatbot.
5: That's Meredith Broussard at NYU. I'm Megan McCarty-Carino, and that's Marketplace Tech.

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1: 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That's so soft. Well, what happens to a town of 3,500, their community, and their local economy when the only hospital in town closes? Hear more about these economic challenges of keeping a hospital running in rural America today and on the Marketplace Morning Report. That's coming up. Stay with us.
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8: From Marketplace, I'm Kimberly Adams. OpenAI is following the path of Anthropic and SpaceX and says it has filed the preliminary paperwork for an IPO. The rapid growth and increasing economic impact of artificial intelligence has generated some unexpected alliances. For example, OpenAI, Anthropic, President Trump, and Bernie Sanders are all discussing the idea of the public having an ownership stake in AI companies through a government-controlled sovereign wealth fund. Marketplace's Nova Safo reports.
9: The idea is simple. If the public bears costs through data center buildouts and lost jobs to AI, then the public should share in the benefits of the technology through a government-controlled fund.
10: If there were financial success from these companies, that would then go to that fund and then perhaps be allocated back to the public.
9: Kevin Frazier is the director of the AI Innovation and Law Program at the University of Texas. He says AI companies are willing to consider contributing shares because it could help counter the growing angst over the technology.
10: So the biggest thing that's in it for the companies is having a social license to operate.
9: If the governments and perhaps individual Americans' financial fortunes are tied with those of AI firms, that could take the edge off of public backlash. It might also help the companies when it comes to regulation, says Tad DeHaven of the Cato Institute.
11: It may be the safer bet to not remain on the outside, but to swallow that pill and come on in the inside, where they may have more say on the future of how this industry is regulated.
9: DeHaven cautions that this could backfire for companies if the government gains control through stock ownership and dictates what AI companies can do. I'm Nova Safo for Marketplace.
8: Let's do the numbers. Dow, S&P, and NASDAQ futures are up this morning in the 3 to 8 tenths% range, with the Dow futures up 163 points.
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8: Yesterday, we visited Thomasville, a town of 3,500 people in southwestern Alabama, to learn about the economic challenges facing rural hospitals. Today, what happens to a community

0: and the local economy when the only hospital in town closes.
1: Look around for a minute and let me get you some chairs.
2: Oh, thank you so much.
0: On the main street of downtown Thomasville, there's a bakery, a movie theater currently under renovation, and...
3: This is the Hall of Fame, and they put me in the Hall of Fame about 6-8 months ago, wasn't it?
4: Yeah.
2: Congratulations!
0: That's recently inducted member Jimmy Duncan, a college football national champion in 1971. But after his playing days, Duncan worked at the nearby paper mill his dad helped open.
3: You see these knees right here? That wasn't from playing football. That was from running up and down that floor, that cement floor. But the paper mill is pretty tough work, but it's the highest paying job in the area. Am I right, Charlie?
5: That's correct.
0: Charlie Anderson was born and raised in Thomasville and brought this Hall of Fame to life a dozen years ago. But we weren't just visiting to relive the glory days. We also wanted to talk about health care and the lack thereof in the area.
1: 30 minutes in any direction you want to go, there are paper mill or wood products industries. Jimmy can tell you accidents that happened at mills. You hadn't got 2 hours sometime to drive somebody.
0: So when the hospital shuts down, like it did here in Thomasville, there's a hit to community health and to financial health. Alabama hospitals generate about $30 billion a year in economic activity, according to the state's hospital association.
1: I would think it probably also affects new people looking at locating in a place like Thomasville to think about, if I don't have good health care, I might not want to go there.
0: This is something that towns across America have to reckon with as rising health care costs and policies at the federal level put the squeeze on health care.
6: My name is Amy Prescott, and you're at our bakery. It's called Half Baked.
0: Just across the street from the Thomasville Sports Hall of Fame. She and one of her daughters opened the bakery a year ago. Prescott remembers well when the local hospital opened back in 2020. At the time, she was director of the local Chamber of Commerce.
6: It was a huge effect on getting more businesses in here as far as larger industries and stuff like that, because that's one thing that they look for. Like, if we have an incident, what's the closest place to take someone?
0: When we visited, another one of Prescott's daughters was about a week away from having a baby. So their family was keenly feeling the effect of that hospital's closure in 2024. Now, for her prenatal care, it's a journey.
6: We were at the doctor yesterday in Mobile, so making sure we weren't ready to deliver a baby. And she has to travel weekly down to Mobile.
7: That's also like half a day out of your work day.
6: Yes.
7: When you have to do that.
6: So if you don't have somebody to run your business while you're gone and you have to run to the doctor, you just have to close the doors.
0: Angie Newsom also stopped by the bakery. She owns and operates the local radio station.
8: It's WJDB. It's on the south end of town, 95.5.
0: Newsom is also the coordinator for the town museum at the library less than a block away.
8: My dad called me one Saturday night right after the Alabama-Texas game, and I could hear my mother screaming. We take her to the Thomasville Hospital. The doctor came back in after the MRI and said, "I've called for the helicopter. Your mother has a tumor on her spinal cord. And now we have to travel to Birmingham every 3 or 4 months to see her cancer doctors."
7: So, I mean, this is what I've been hearing from lots of folks, is that now you just have to basically take an entire day off of work.
8: Absolutely, absolutely. We all want to be independent, and nobody wants to just worry someone to death, asking them, "Oh, I need you to take me to the doctor," knowing that it's a day's wages that are lost.
0: In our upcoming stories, we'll dig into the federal policies that are at least part of what's causing all this trouble for rural health care in America, as well as some possible solutions. Our coverage is accumulating online at marketplace.org. I'm Kimberly Adams with the Marketplace Morning Report. 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
9: I'm Madeline Brand, Pulitzer Prize-winning historian. 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
4: 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Hey, funded by you. Appreciate it. Coming up, it's 6 a.m.
5: Good morning. Iran sees Israel's invasion of Lebanon as a way to divide Israel and the U.S. President Trump is telling Israeli Prime Minister Benjamin Netanyahu his attacks there make it harder to end the wider war. It's Morning Edition from NPR News. Apple promised more artificial intelligence in its iPhones 2 years ago. A souped-up Siri is finally coming. I'm Michelle Martin.
11: And I'm Leila Faldin. Apple executives say some other companies have not been focused enough on how people actually use AI. And Jeff Foxworthy saw a documentary about the Beatles struggling to gel in the studio. That inspired Foxworthy's latest stand-up special, letting the audience rank his jokes. It's Tuesday, June 9th. On this day in 1732, James Oglethorpe got a royal charter to establish the colony of Georgia. The news is next.
12: Live from NPR News in Washington, I'm Corva Coleman. Lebanese state media say the Israeli military has attacked the ancient coastal city of Tyre. One person has been killed. Israel is warning it could attack the Christian quarter of Tyre. NPR's Jane Araf reports the city's historic old section has been the last remaining refuge for more than 15,000 people.
13: Israel has been attacking Tyre for the past 2 weeks, saying it's targeting the militant group Hezbollah. But it left the mostly Christian section near the city's Roman port and areas around it untouched. Tuesday morning, Israel's military spokesman issued a warning in Arabic. Avihai Adrai said he was addressing residents of Tyre, including the Christian quarter and surrounding neighborhoods, urging them to evacuate urgently. He said the move was in response to Hezbollah attacks in Israel. Hezbollah has been fighting Israeli forces that have occupied southern Lebanon, but is also launching attacks on military targets in northern Israel. Tyre's UNESCO-listed heritage includes sites linked to Alexander the Great. Jane Araf, NPR News, Beirut.
12: There are primary elections in 4 states today: Maine, Nevada, North Dakota, and South Carolina. In Maine, there's been a lot of attention on the Democratic primary for the U.S. Senate. From Maine Public Radio, Kevin Miller reports on Graham Plattner's campaign.
14: Plattner is widely expected to clinch the Democratic nomination to challenge Republican Senator Susan Collins this fall, despite multiple controversies surrounding his past. The Marine Corps veteran says he struggled with PTSD for years after 4 combat tours in Iraq and Afghanistan. But Plattner's progressive populist campaign continues to resonate with Democratic voters like Glennon Friedman.
15: I believe that Graham Plattner and his wife are working out their personal issues, and that the real scandals are that half the people living in Maine can't afford to live here.
14: Governor Janet Mills' name is still on the ballot, although she suspended her campaign weeks ago. For NPR News, I'm Kevin Miller.
12: California held its primary election last week, but mail-in votes are still being counted. In the Los Angeles mayor's race, City Council member Nathania Roman will face incumbent Mayor Karen Bass. From Members Station LAist, Frank Stoltz reports.
16: For days, reality TV star Spencer Pratt was leading the race for the second spot in the runoff, but the Republican had limited reach in overwhelmingly Democratic Los Angeles. Councilmember Rahman overtook Pratt on Sunday, and late Monday was nearly 3 percentage points ahead of him, prompting the AP to call the race. Rahman is a member of the Democratic Socialists of America. She'll face an uphill battle against Bass, who enjoys the backing of the Democratic Party, big labor, and a number of business groups. For NPR News, I'm Frank Stoltz in Los Angeles.
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17: It's 6:04, and this is 89.9 KCRW. I'm Danielle Chiriguayo. California Attorney General Rob Bonta is pushing back on unfounded claims of voter fraud here in California as primary ballots continue to be counted. President Donald Trump pointed to the recent L.A. mayoral results as the results of evidence, as the latest evidence of alleged cheating. And he's arguing that there's no way that L.A. City Council member Nithya Raman could have passed former reality TV star Spencer Pratt for a spot in the November runoff. AG Bonta is dismissing those allegations, and here he is speaking to MS Now.
18: There is no specific allegation of any individualized act of voter fraud, and every count, recount, hand count, court case, and audit has shown time and time again that there is no widespread voter fraud.
17: First Assistant U.S. Attorney for Southern California, Bill Asaley, also says that he is investigating, quote, multiple claims of voter fraud, but has offered no details. Election experts say in California, conservatives tend to vote earlier, while progressives are more likely to cast ballots at the last minute, causing a late wave for Democratic candidates. Garden Grove officials are demanding accountability from the chemical plant that nearly exploded last month and forced tens of thousands to evacuate in Orange County. The city council is holding a special meeting tonight, and representatives from GKN Aerospace, which operates the plant, are expected to attend. The plant's operators will offer an update on the hazardous material still on site and will communicate directly with the public. Garden Grove resident Nathan Tran says that he's so far been disappointed with the official response to the near disaster.
19: We still don't know what that economy really looks like. And honestly, my main question is whether or not we're going to shut down GKN here in Garden Grove.
17: GKN says it's donated about $4 million to help residents that have been displaced. But many residents say that is not enough and that they are still trying to recover financially from the emergency. And adjunct and non-tenure faculty at USC have overwhelmingly voted to unionize, but the university has opted not to accept the results. Instead, it is challenging the vote with federal labor regulators arguing that the new unit is too expansive. The new union, United Faculty UAW, covers 2,700 full-time, part-time, and adjunct faculty across most of USC's schools. Kate Levin is a writing professor and an organizer, and she told Jacobin Radio that the vote will give them a voice at the table to push for raises and smaller class sizes as well as better benefits.
20: We currently have no control over our working conditions. If the university wants to cut your health benefits tomorrow, they can do it. It's harder and harder to do the work that we love under these conditions.
17: The university has opposed the unionization efforts since the onset in 2024, and this spring, USC asked the Federal Labor Board to stop the election, echoing anti-union arguments that the board itself is unconstitutional, and administrators say they're now looking for legal clarity. This is KCRW News. 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
11: It's Morning Edition from NPR News. I'm Leila Fadel.
5: And I'm Michelle Martin. Good morning. Israel and Iran both say they will stop attacking each other, at least for now.
11: In a major escalation, they exchanged missile fire for several hours and then called it off as abruptly as it began.
5: NPR's Greg Myrie is covering this story in Tel Aviv. Hello, Greg.
21: Hi, Michelle.
5: First, let me ask about another development. A U.S. military helicopter went down in the region. What do we know about this?
21: So two crew members of an Army Apache helicopter crashed as they were patrolling near the coast of Oman and also near the Strait of Hormuz. Now, U.S. Central Command said the two were rescued within approximately 2 hours of the crash and are in stable condition. A statement said the cause was under investigation, and we've heard no reports of hostilities in that area. U.S. forces are operating close to the strait, but not necessarily inside the strait itself. They're enforcing this U.S. blockade of ships going to and from Iranian ports, and Iran, of course, is also enforcing its own blockade.
5: So let's go to this missile exchange between Israel and Iran. It escalated very quickly and then ended the same way. What should we take away from this?
21: Yeah, so Michelle, it came after days of shooting exchanges that were increasing on two separate fronts, the U.S. and Iran in and around the Gulf, and Israel and Hezbollah in Lebanon. And this all boiled over on Sunday. Israel and Hezbollah were trading fire, and then Iran intervened and fired missiles at Israel. Israel then launched missiles at Iran. As you noted, this ended very quickly as Israel and Iran agreed to stop attacking each other. But nothing was resolved, and both sides set conditions that could lead to another round at any time. Israel says its forces will keep operating in Lebanon, and just this morning it ordered the evacuation of remaining residents in the Lebanese coastal city of Tyre. And Iran says further attacks in Lebanon could lead to another and larger Iranian response.
2: You know, Greg, we've been focusing so much on the U.S.-Iran confrontation, but the Israel-Hezbollah conflict is now getting more attention. Does this make it harder to end the fighting across the region?
21: Yeah, it certainly seems so. Iran sees Lebanon as a way to pressure Trump and Israeli leader Benjamin Netanyahu and to divide them. Remember, just last week, Iran said it would stop negotiations with the U.S. if Israel went ahead with a threat to bomb Hezbollah in Beirut. Trump then had an angry phone call with Netanyahu and told him, don't do it. And then when Israel and Iran were trading missiles on Monday, Trump intervened again and told both sides to stop. So we're seeing a public rift between Trump and Netanyahu over Lebanon. Netanyahu says he won't tolerate attacks on northern Israel. Trump is telling him not to escalate in Lebanon because that's making it harder for Trump to get a deal with Iran.
2: Greg, before we let you go, President Trump continues to say that an agreement with Iran could come soon. Is there evidence to support this?
21: Well, not really. Trump said again last night he thinks there's a good chance of a deal in 2 or 3 days, but it's not clear why. Iran's decision to fire on Israel was a bold move. It could have spiraled out of control very quickly. So this episode demonstrates Iran feels it's in a strong position, and combined with the aggressive statements we see every day from Iranian officials, Iran just doesn't seem to be in the mood or the position for the kind of compromises Trump is demanding.
2: That is NPR's Greg Myrie in Tel Aviv. Greg, thank you.
21: Sure thing, Michelle.
11: For more on President Trump's efforts to maintain a ceasefire between Israel and Iran and the increasingly tense relationship between him and Israel's prime minister, we turn to David Shanker. He served as an assistant secretary of state for Near Eastern Affairs in the first Trump administration. He's now a senior fellow with the Washington Institute for Near East Policy. Good morning and welcome to the program.
3: Good morning, Layla.
11: How would you describe the relationship between President Trump and Israel's Prime Minister Benjamin Netanyahu right now?
3: Well, right now it's a little stressed. The Prime Minister, has his own priorities. The President's priorities are getting the Straits of Hormuz open. Mm-hmm. And this has gone up and down over the years. There have been moments where the President's level of frustration with the Prime Minister has gone up. Last summer, the Prime Minister, Israel bombed Syria near the Ministry of Defense. Trump said, hey, you got to stop this. Don't destabilize Syria. Then, in the fall, you had Israel target Hamas leadership in Doha, Qatar.
11: Right.
3: And the Prime Minister was forced by the President to make a humiliating scripted apology by phone to the Prime Minister of Qatar. So,
11: does it feel higher than usual than we've seen before? I mean, Trump confirmed that he called Netanyahu, quote, crazy in the course of one phone call. We have seen the President get frustrated with Israel over its strikes in Lebanon that have threatened the ceasefire this time with Iran, but also in the last ceasefire that ultimately was extended. I mean, is it different in this moment?
3: I'm not sure. I think that there's a greater sensitivity because of all the pressures on the President with the economy, with this war in Iran that has gone on so long. But I think the President also recognizes that Israel has the IRGC on its northern border and has refused thus far to accept a linkage between Hormuz and a ceasefire, quasi-ceasefire in Lebanon. I think what he wants is a less fire, a de-escalation, and drawing a red line around Dahia and Beirut. And I think that's where we're probably going to end up.
11: You know, the Prime Minister of Israel has made clear he wants to keep going in Iran. He sees this as an existential threat to Israel. He also wants to keep going in Lebanon, as the President really wants a deal and a way out of the war with Iran. So if the two leaders have different goals, these two allies have different goals, is a deal possible with Iran?
3: A deal is possible with Iran. They're not going to get their maximalist demand on Lebanon. I think at the end of the day, the President has one priority in terms of what he's got to get out of Iran, which is, on the nuclear file, the highly enriched uranium out of the country and a deal on enrichment. The Prime Minister obviously is going to be frustrated with that, but I think they can go forward with that, but it's going to take some time, I think, to get there.
1: What kind of leverage does President Trump have to pressure Netanyahu to limit what the Israeli military does in this conflict, especially when there are promises made at the negotiating table?
3: Listen, I think, the U.S. is the indispensable ally for Israel. And I think, that itself carries a lot of weight. Israel, pays attention to what the United States says. But, there's a traditional toolkit. If Israel deliberately undermines U.S. interests, the threat of cutting off arms sales, the slow rolling of arms deliveries, diminished support in international fora like the UN. But the arms sales, that's the nuclear option, and it's only ever been threatened once, which is in 1956 during the Suez Crisis.
1: Many voices on the left and a growing number on the right would like to see the U.S. severely limit or stop funding the Israeli military over the way it's prosecuted its wars in Gaza, Lebanon, Iran. If the president has this in mind, do you think it is likely he would explicitly threaten to cut Israel off in this way?
3: Well, I don't think so. Israel has already said they want to get off the $3.8 billion a year in U.S. military assistance. Mm-hmm. And he can move, more quickly on that if he'd like. But that's only, as you know, a small portion of Israel's defense budget. I think it's $45 billion this year. But that's still a very big threat, though.
1: David Shenker is a senior fellow with the Washington Institute for Near East Policy. Thank you so much for your time and your insights.
3: Hey, my pleasure.
2: President Trump has nominated Todd Blanche to serve as Attorney General. The White House says it formally submitted his nomination to the Senate, where Blanche may face a bumpy road to confirmation. NPR Justice correspondent Ryan Lucas reports.
6: Todd Blanche made his name on the national stage serving as President Trump's personal attorney, defending him from criminal prosecutions over hush money payments, mishandling classified documents, and attempting to overturn the 2020 election. After Trump returned to the White House last year, he tapped Blanche to serve as the number two official at the Justice Department. Blanche stepped into the top job on an acting basis after Trump pushed out his first attorney general, Pam Bondi, in April. Asked days later whether he wanted to be attorney general on a permanent basis, Blanche said this.
22: I love working for President Trump. It's the greatest honor of a lifetime. And if President Trump chooses to keep me as acting, that's an honor. If he chooses to nominate me, that's an honor. If he chooses to nominate somebody else and asks me to go do something else, I will say thank you very much. I love you, sir.
6: Since stepping into the acting role, Blanche has had 2 months to audition for the permanent job. And in that time, he has aggressively pursued the administration's agenda and gone after the president's perceived enemies, including a second prosecution of former FBI Director James Comey. Blanche also has defended the proposed $1.8 billion anti-weaponization fund and personally signed papers that would shield Trump, his family, and businesses from IRS audits of past tax returns. Blanche has won praise from Trump, who signaled last week he planned to formally nominate him. And asked in an interview over the weekend what he would do as attorney general, Blanche told Fox News this.
22: Look, executing on the president's priorities that he has talked about since he was running for president, and that's making this country safe again.
6: Still, Blanche's recent actions could complicate his narrow road to confirmation in the Senate, where Democrats and crucially even some Republicans have expressed concerns about his track record at the Justice Department. Ryan Lucas, NPR News, Washington.

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1: And this is 89.9 KCRW. I'm Danielle Chiriguayo with this local news update brought to you by the Port of Long Beach. Several local governments are pushing back on building data centers in their communities. The latest is Coachella City Council. KVCR's Anthony Victoria has more.
2: The council voted to pause data center approvals for 45 days. Since April, residents have railed against the proposal by Stronghold Power Solutions to build six data centers. Public speakers said they're concerned data centers will increase water and noise pollution, which already plagued the Coachella Valley. Councilwoman Denise Delgado says she supports a permanent ban.
3: We know you're hurt. We know you're angry. We know you're disappointed. But we are trying our very best here, this entire council, to try to make it right.
2: The council also terminated the agreement they had with Stronghold to help Coachella build its own utility. Stronghold Power Solutions says they're disappointed in Coachella's decision to terminate the agreement.
1: That was KVCR's Anthony Victoria, and you are listening to 89.9 KCRW News.
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1: 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He's out with a new comedy special that he is saying is his last. Why? 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
0: 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I'm Michelle Martin.
7: I'm Layla Faldin.
8: And I'm A. Martinez. Comedian Jeff Foxworthy is a self-proclaimed proud Georgia redneck.
9: If you've ever taken a beer to a job interview, you might be a redneck.
8: Foxworthy built a nearly 40-year career poking fun at his southern roots and making uncanny observations about blue-collar life. His 13th and final comedy special is streaming now on Fox Nation. It's called The Joke's on Me. Foxworthy says the special was inspired in part by a documentary he saw about the Beatles.
9: Where, you know, they're struggling in the studio and they're trying different lyrics and they're trying different instruments and just showing the struggle of it. And I thought, you know, nobody's ever done that with stand-up.
10: All right, so I got some getting older jokes. I don't know whether they'll work or not.
9: And I thought, let's do something different. Follow me into clubs on a Wednesday night with note cards and show me bombing and show me struggling, trying to find a way to make a bit work.
10: So I came up with three boxes. I've got gold, silver, and certificate of appearance. So I'm gonna let y'all tell me what they go in.
9: You know, if you want to be a actor, you go to acting school. If you want to be a musician, you go to music school. There's no stand-up comedy school.
8: Except your local comedy club, right? That's school.
9: Yes, that's the school. That's how you learn to be a comic.
10: When you get older, do you know the difference between sex and a cup of coffee? You never turn down a cup of coffee.
11: Silver.
10: Keep working it.
8: One of the things that was super interesting to me is that you actually kind of divulged the comedy math. 60 minutes of comedy for a special equals a year on stage. 1 minute of comedy for every week on stage. I didn't know that there was like a math equation, and it sounds actually pretty solid.
9: I guess it was 1984, and Jay Leno was probably the king of the road comics. And he said, your goal should be to write one new minute a week. And I remember sitting there going, are you crazy? A week? I can write 20 new minutes. And I found out over time he was exactly right. It's hard. It's trying to find that thing that's going to make a room full of strangers laugh every time you say it.
7: If the for sale sign in your front yard was put there by your neighbors, you might be a redneck. If the second half of your driving test was televised from a helicopter, you might be a redneck.
9: I closed my first special in 1990 with You Might Be a Redneck jokes. I wasn't smart enough to know that it was going to become a hook or a book or anything. In the beginning, I had people in New York telling me, you got to take voice lessons and lose that stupid accent you got. And they were laughing, going, Foxworthy, you're just a redneck from Georgia. But as I was traveling, I'm like, this isn't just a Georgia thing. And one night I was playing outside Detroit, and the club we were playing in was attached to a bowling alley that had valet parking. People were valet parking at the bowling alley. Oh. And I started laughing. I said, if y'all don't think you have rednecks in Michigan, go look out the window.
10: Tell you who else I think is weird. People that have like 50 bumper stickers on the back of their car. I just don't think I need to know your opinion about every political, social, and religious issue just because I pull up behind you at a red light.
11: The other thing with you is that politics have never really been a part of your act. Why have you stayed away from it? Is that like a conscious decision to say, I'm not going to go there?
9: Yeah, kind of. I mean, because early on, I had a lot of friends that did political stuff, and half the room hates you. My goal was to make as many people laugh as I could. And because I really believe if you took people from different sides of the political spectrum, they could peg one side or the other, and you sat down with them and you said, what do you want out of life? We would probably agree on 85% of the things. But instead of celebrating that 85%, what we chose to do was to scream and throw things at each other for the 15% that were different. One of the coolest things about stand-up for me was before I did it, I had never been anywhere, never been out of the South. I've been to all 50 states and almost every part of all 50 states. And you realize, yeah, the accents change and the scenery changes, but people are people. That's the part that I chose to go after with comedy.
11: Jeff, this is being billed as your last comedy special. How can you be so sure that it's your last comedy special?
9: I'm not positive, but I'm pretty sure. Because there's a lot of, I got to tell you, I am enjoying this season of life as much as any season I've had. I'm more content. I'm more at peace. And now at this point in my life, I'm like, you know what? If I got a spare Wednesday evening, I don't want to be in a club with no cards in my hands. I'd rather be laying in the bed reading to my grandkids. It's not because I didn't love this thing. It's because I love other things too. And I've spent so much of my life doing stand-up that I'm like, you know what? I don't want to miss the good things in this season of life. I've done that. I've experienced that. And it's been so much fun. It's been wonderful. And I might do it again, but I'm thinking I probably won't. I won't quit doing stand-up. I don't want to give away another year into writing another special.
11: Jeff Foxworthy's comedy special, hopefully not his last one, is titled The Joke's on Me, and it's streaming on Fox Nation. Jeff, thank you so much.
9: Man, thanks for having me. I've really enjoyed the conversation.

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3: Live from NPR News in Washington, I'm Dave Mattingly. President Trump is once again expressing optimism that the U.S. is close to reaching an agreement to end the war with Iran. Speaking to reporters in New York City, the president said there could be a deal in 2 or 3 days. Separately, U.S. Central Command says 2 crew members have been rescued after their Army attack helicopter crashed near the Strait of Hormuz. Neither was seriously injured. It's unclear what caused the crash. The leaders of China and North Korea are vowing to breathe new life into their decades-old alliance at a summit in Pyongyang. NPR's Anthony Kuhn reports.
4: On his second day in Pyongyang, Chinese leader Xi Jinping and his host Kim Jong-un visited a monument to Chinese soldiers killed fighting alongside the North in the Korean War. He and Kim planted a fir tree to symbolize the two countries' evergreen friendship. Xi Jinping called for stepping up political, economic, cultural, and military cooperation. Neither side made any mention of the North's nuclear weapons, an issue which Kim Jong-un has made clear is non-negotiable. China appears to have reasserted its importance to North Korea after Pyongyang and Moscow signed a mutual defense pact in 2024. The summit came just weeks after Xi Jinping held summits with both President Trump and Russian President Vladimir Putin. Anthony Kuhn, NPR News, Seoul.
3: This is NPR News from Washington. Voters in Maine, Nevada, North Dakota, and South Carolina are going to the polls today. The election primaries include races for the U.S. Senate and governor. In Los Angeles, City Councilwoman Nithya Raman is advancing to the city's mayoral runoff in November. She will face Democratic incumbent Mayor Karen Bass after finishing second ahead of Republican Spencer Pratt in last week's primary. Pratt was second to Bass in the early days of the vote count. The votes are still being tallied in California's gubernatorial primary. It's not yet clear whether Democrat Javier Becerra will face Republican Steve Hilton or fellow Democrat Tom Steyer in November. Elections officials say large numbers of mail-in ballots take time to process. The pace of vote counting in California prompted President Trump, without evidence, to claim the state's gubernatorial primary was rigged. He did so during an interview with NBC's Kristen Welker last Friday in Wisconsin, where the president abruptly ended the interview. California's Attorney General Rob Bonta was asked about the president's assertion.
5: Every count, recount, hand count, audit, and court case has demonstrated there is no widespread voter fraud.
3: He was speaking to NPR's Morning Edition. Bonta called Trump's assertion dangerous and reckless. I'm Dave Mattingly in Washington.
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8: 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I'm Michelle Martin.
9: And I'm Leila Fadel. Apple is taking a big leap into the artificial intelligence era. The company announced a long-awaited overhaul of its digital assistant Siri on Monday. For more on Apple's annual developer conference, we turn to NPR tech correspondent John Ruich. Hey, John.
10: Good morning.
9: Good morning. So how is Siri going to be changing?
10: Well, the new and improved Siri is called Siri AI, so it's all right there in the name. Old Siri could only do basic tasks like setting timers, turning on a flashlight, maybe looking stuff up for you, and then providing some web links. This new AI-enabled Siri has much more functionality. You're going to be able to have a conversation with it, and it'll give answers like an AI chatbot. It can access other apps, say on your phone, look for stuff in your old text messages or emails, give you recommendations, analyze, even organize your photos. So it'll potentially be a substantial step up once it's available later this year.
9: John, it feels like Apple's a little late to the AI game here. I mean, they started talking about this version of Siri 2 years ago.
10: Yeah, Apple's been seen by some as falling behind in AI as chatbots like ChatGPT and Claude have taken the world by storm. Apple's senior vice president for software design, Craig Federighi, though, stood by Apple's approach in his remarks.
11: Some appear to be racing forward, seemingly pursuing AI for the sake of AI, without clear regard for the people, all of us, that it's ultimately meant to serve.
10: Apple is different, he says. You know, it's focused on usefulness and on privacy and safety. Those are two things that Apple won't compromise on. Apple's AI systems are going to run on your device, so your data isn't going elsewhere. In the same vein, the company also announced a raft of new protections for minors. So there are going to be enhanced parental controls over what apps and websites, for instance, kids can use, how long they can use them, and who they can communicate with. And Apple's doing this at a time of growing concern and high-profile lawsuits against a bunch of other tech companies about child safety online and AI.
9: What about the business strategy here?
10: Yeah, there's two interesting things to point out. One is that Apple is partnering with Google here. Its AI is based on Google's Gemini. This has been read by some as a sign that Apple couldn't pull it off on its own, couldn't get AI done on its own, but it might turn out to be a good move, actually. There's a lot of froth in the AI sector these days. Companies are making these gargantuan capital expenditure or CapEx investments without a clear path to profitability. To raise money, we're going to see some IPOs coming up. SpaceX is listing this week. OpenAI and Anthropic are planning huge listings later this year. Daniel Newman is CEO with the Futurum Group, a tech consultancy. He says that by partnering with Google, Apple gets top-tier AI without the heavy lift of developing it.
12: If they get it right, they're not committed to $500 billion of CapEx like some of these companies are. They're just paying rent to Google.
10: And Leila, the second thing to note from a business perspective is that what Apple's doing on AI is not just Siri, but it's embedding AI across its systems through what they call Apple Intelligence. The goal here seems to be to make consumer AI kind of invisible, like a seamless part of the Apple experience.
9: And what are you watching for from Apple in the coming months?
10: Well, we'll be watching to see if this AI rollout works as advertised. Also, Apple's getting new leadership in the fall when CEO Tim Cook steps down. He was actually pretty bullish about the company in his video remarks at the developer conference, his last one, saying the best is still ahead.
9: That's NPR tech correspondent John Ruich. Thank you, John.
10: You're welcome.
9: And to note, Apple and Google are financial supporters of NPR.
8: The national average for a gallon of regular gasoline has been falling for the last few weeks. AAA says that average is about $4.16. That is still more than a dollar more than it was before the U.S. and Israel started a war with Iran. Housing, food, and utilities are not cheap either. NPR's Jennifer Ludden checks in on the trade-offs people are making.
13: Middle school music teacher Matt Kiesel started a new job last year with a good pay raise. But then the cost of his hour-long commute from Mansfield, Ohio, doubled.
14: Spending about $125 a week just in gas to get to work and back.
13: He delivered pizza for a bit to make extra money, and he's ramped up his longtime side business, deep cleaning cars.
14: Usually for if I was saving for something or if I wanted to go on a trip or if I wanted to do, you know, X, Y, or Z. But recently it's been, well, okay, now I need to do this so that I can pay bills. So
13: Kiesel is glad summer break also means a financial break on the commute, and he's trying to get creative about cutting costs for next school year. He has siblings in Columbus, where his job is, and could stay over a night or two a week with them.
14: But then again, I'm away from my family and I'm away from my kids and my partner, and I don't want to have to do that.
13: He's also looking to swap out his SUV for an old hatchback with better gas mileage because he's not counting on prices coming down anytime soon.
14: You're like, oh, $379, I better fill up, you know, and then you think, wait a second, 3 or 4 months ago, you would have been, you know, laughing your way out of the gas station.
13: For some people, gas prices are making it hard to get to work at all.
15: Good morning. Thank you for calling 211. This is Alam.
13: Alam Bashir takes calls at the United Way helpline in Baltimore.
15: It's rough out there. A lot of people are not working. The people that are working, they're not making enough money.
13: In February, there was a one-time grant for people behind on their utility bills.
15: The day that that program went out, our system crashed because of how many people called us at the same time.
13: Recently, Bashir's gotten more callers struggling with gas prices. One woman said she'd not been able to go to work for 2 days and was afraid she'd lose her job if she missed a third.
15: Because, you know, she couldn't pay for her fuel for her car.
13: Bashir tried to get free bus tokens for the woman, but funding for that program had run out. In rural South Carolina, Mabel Lego and her husband are retirees on a fixed income. They moved there from New Jersey in January to be near their son and love exploring.
16: My husband and I like the walk. Different paths in different parks, we've had to cut back on that because of the price of gas.
13: They limit trips to save money, and they've put on hold plans to travel a lot in retirement. They really want to see the Pacific Northwest. The idea is to drive because her husband doesn't like to fly, but it's not happening with gas prices like now.
16: And we're running out of time. We're in our 70s. My husband's going to be 76. And at some point, you don't want to drive, you know, at a certain age.
13: They're doing everything they can think of to spend less. This year, they stopped eating beef altogether.
16: I go to the grocery store every week and I tell the checkout person, if I could stop eating, I'd be rich.
13: Even harder was cutting back on coffee.
16: It took a while to get used to that, let me tell you. But I have the one cup in the morning and then I switch to water or tea or something like that.
13: They're still feeling the pinch financially, she says, but getting used to that too. Jennifer Ludden, NPR News.
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17: You're listening to 89.9 KCRW. I'm Danielle Chiriguayo. A proposed half-cent sales tax ballot measure in LA County has gained some ground with the latest round of primary elections results. Measure ER had been trailing since election night, but yesterday's batch of results pushed the yes votes ahead by less than a percentage point. If passed, the measure would raise the county's general sales tax for 5 years to help backfill hospital and clinic budgets after massive federal cuts to Medi-Cal. The half-cent sales tax needs to hold on to its majority to pass, and the county estimates there's less than 150,000 votes left to count. And with the World Cup just around the corner, you might be fixing to get in on the hype for the tournament. If so, 6 official FIFA stores are now open across LA. They've got team jerseys and t-shirts, hoodies, soccer balls, and more until the end of July. And these pop-up stores can be found in downtown LA, Hollywood, Santa Monica, Manhattan Beach, and Torrance. By the way, if you're going to a match or an official FIFA fan festival, you'll also be able to nab some gear at SoFi Stadium or at LA Memorial Coliseum. This is KCRW News.
18: KCRW sponsors include Peacock, presenting All Her Fault, starring Sarah Snook, Jake Lacey, and Dakota Fanning. In this limited series, a seemingly perfect family's world is shattered when their young son goes missing. All Her Fault is Emmy Awards eligible, streaming now on Peacock.
19: President Trump says the U.S. is close to an agreement with Iran to end the war, which could include a new deal about Iran's nuclear program. But what might Trump have to concede?
20: What he cannot abide is an outcome that paints him to be a loser, having been played by the regime that he intended to weaken.
19: I'm Elsa Chang. Nuclear negotiations on All Things Considered from NPR News.
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9: It's Morning Edition from NPR News. I'm Leila Fadel.
8: And I'm Michelle Martin. Good morning. The World Cup kicks off later this week, and most teams have been settling in at their base camps. But the Iranian national team has been forced to find a new camp south of the border in Tijuana. That's where NPR's Eder Peralta is. Hi, Eder.
23: Hey, Michelle.
8: So why is the Iranian team in Mexico?
23: I mean, look, what's happening here is extraordinary. It's the first time a World Cup host country is set to receive a country that it is fighting a war against. The U.S., Israel, and Iran are at war, and the U.S. said, fine, the Iranian national team can play in this tournament, but they can't spend their nights in the U.S. Last month, Mexico said they would be happy to host Iran here in Tijuana, that a local team, the Xolos, would give them space to train. Iran, which qualified for the World Cup more than a year ago, was supposed to train in Tucson, Arizona, but everything has been up in the air since Israel and the U.S. attacked Iran in February. The U.S. didn't even approve Iran's visas until Friday, and a few in the delegation, including the head of the federation, didn't get visas at all. And Iran isn't the only delegation facing tough treatment from the U.S. Just two examples. Iraq's team photographer was denied entry by the U.S., and over the weekend, a Somali referee, one of the best on the African continent, was also turned away over, quote, vetting concerns.
8: Well, but you've been in Tijuana following the Iranian team, right? What have you seen?
23: Here, it's a love fest. I was outside the team hotel yesterday, and there was a small group of people there. Sina Mogadam, an Iranian-American, drove from San Diego to see them. And as they came out of the hotel to head to practice, he had tears in his eyes. When he saw the team's coach, he shouted from behind a fence. And he's wishing them luck there, but then he also goes on to give the coach advice. He said, be hard on these kids. Tell them to pass the ball a lot more. I also spoke to Ahmed Giovanni, who said he tips his hat to this national team because they've been through a lot and they're still showing up to a hostile place to play.
24: No cualquier equipo hubiera aceptado y yo creo que ellos tienen el valor de hacerlo y qué bueno, la verdad, ojalá les vaya muy bien.
23: They're brave and he hopes they do well. And he says Iran's national team is now part of the Tijuana family and that the city has yet another home team to cheer on, he said.
8: Oh, so we've talked about the geopolitics being in the backdrop. Can you sense that where you are?
23: Yeah, you can feel it. The team got here early on Sunday and the players got off the plane wearing pins that read #168. And that is a reference to an airstrike that killed 168 elementary school students at the beginning of this conflict. Iran blames the U.S. for that strike. The U.S. hasn't taken responsibility. The team hotel is also surrounded by heavily armed Mexican National Guard. On Sunday, when the team arrived, the U.S. Border Patrol flew a helicopter low on the other side of the border And look, the Mexican government prides itself on being non-aligned, but they're walking a tightrope here. U.S.-Mexican relations are tense, and now here is Mexico hosting a sports team representing an enemy of the United States. As one political analyst told me, this could easily become political fodder.
8: Okay, really briefly, can we talk about the soccer? Does Iran have a shot?
23: Well, you know, they're ranked number 20 in the world, so realistically, they don't have much of a chance. They'll advance beyond the group stage, but you know what? If this team does win, everyone here told me they would receive them with a big party.
8: All right, that is NPR's Ada Peralta reporting from Tijuana. Ada, thank you.
23: Thank you, Michelle.

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4: Good morning. This is the California Report. I'm Avi Bolaños in San Francisco. The LA mayor's race is down to 2 Democrats. That's after the Associated Press declared Nithya Raman as the winner in the battle for second place over Republican reality TV personality Spencer Pratt. The city council member advances to the November runoff against incumbent Karen Bass. In a statement, Raman said she was incredibly honored by the results and invited people who are, quote, frustrated by the broken status quo to join her campaign. Raman trailed Pratt on election night by as much as 30,000 votes, but has been chipping away at that lead ever since. She overtook Pratt this weekend, and the AP declared her the winner after Monday's batch of votes put her ahead by nearly 22,000 votes. Meanwhile, a handful of races are still up for grabs in the state. KQED politics correspondent Guy Merzerati has more.
5: Over 1.7 million ballots remain uncounted, according to a Monday update from California's Secretary of State. In the race for governor, Republican Steve Hilton is maintaining a lead over Democrat Tom Steyer for the second spot in the general election. And Democrats are waiting to see who will face Republican David Valadao in the general election of a House seat the party is hoping to flip. School board trustee Randy Villegas is leading state assembly member Jasmine Baines in the Bakersfield area 22nd district. For the California Report, I'm Guy Marzorati.
4: Imperial Valley voters have rejected a controversial candidate for the Imperial Irrigation District, the region's powerful water and power agency. KPBS reporter Corey Suzuki says Carlos Duran's campaign was backed by a Southern California data center developer.
6: Duran was running for a seat on IID's board of directors. He had previously worked for the data center developer, Imperial Valley Computer Manufacturing. Campaign filings show he took $30,000 in donations from the company. Company CEO Sebastian Rucci had accused IID of not giving them a transparent process. Here's Rucci speaking on KQED's forum earlier this year.
7: I was actually given the absolute reverse, which I thought was illegal. So I handled it politically instead of going back at it legally.
6: During Tuesday's primary election, though, voters rejected Duran by a wide margin, instead voting to re-elect incumbent director Alex Cardenas, who served on IID's board of directors for 8 years. Cardenas says he sees the results as a sign that voters valued experience and a sense of ethics.
8: They want a transparent government that doesn't placate to special interests.
6: Duran did not respond to an interview request. For the California Report, I'm Corey Suzuki in San Diego.
4: Immigration courts across the country are using a new tactic to expedite hearings, which advocates say could lead to more deportation orders. Cap Radio's Gerardo Zavala attended a recent hearing in Sacramento.
9: Extra chairs had to be brought in to accommodate 30 immigrants waiting for their cases to be called in an immigration courtroom at the John Moss Federal Building. Roughly 45 were scheduled for the first hearing, with another 45 set to appear an hour later. I spoke with Jose, whose full name we're going to withhold to ensure his safety, after his hearing. He represented himself and his 2 daughters. He says he was attacked in front of his daughters while in his home country of Mexico. He came to the United States because he feared for his family's safety. Like most immigrants who appeared that day, Jose did not have an attorney. That meant representing himself and his family in one of the country's most complex legal systems. He says he's frightened after learning the federal government is seeking to deport them. He was given 2 months to find an attorney and gather documents before his next hearing. That may prove difficult for him and many

0: immigrants. The hearing was part of a new nationwide initiative known as Mega Masters. Immigration experts say these proceedings bring unusually large numbers of respondents, as many as 100, into courts used to handling around 20. Greg Chen with the American Immigration Lawyers Association says that creates major challenges for people who don't have legal representation.
1: It's going to make their situation greatly, incredibly unfair, and possibly send people back to circumstances that could be dangerous for them, especially for people who are facing persecution, asylum type cases, or people who need humanitarian protection.
0: Chen says this speeds up the Trump administration's efforts to issue more deportation orders by having even more people plead to whatever charge is on their notice to appear document.
1: And as a result, many people who do not understand how these proceedings will affect their legal rights or their legal case are going to make decisions very quickly, and it's going to make the process exceptionally unfair.
0: Giselle Garcia with NorCal Resist, a mutual aid organization that assists immigrants through deportation proceedings, is helping Jose understand what just happened in court.
2: All your stuff and head over to the sidewalk so you can complete your business there.
0: She's being told she needs to move further from the building.
3: All right, and this is just for NorCal Resist, even though we're members of the public who can observe.
2: Yeah, see, it's not me. It's just,
3: no, I know it's not you.
2: Yeah,
0: Garcia says roadblocks like these make her organization's job even more difficult at a time when she says immigrants will likely need all the help they can get.
3: They're entering a system that they aren't in a position to really ever be successful in.
0: Garcia says many immigrants called into these hearings had their court dates moved up, in some cases by months or years. She's worried that some who weren't expecting to be called in didn't receive a notice in time to make arrangements to attend. 15 respondents missed the first hearing. Over 20 missed the second.
3: Those individuals will likely be receiving removal orders because they did not attend. But we don't know how many of those respondents didn't come because of out of fear or because they didn't receive the appropriate notice.
0: Jose says he's optimistic he'll find an attorney for his August hearing, even though many attorneys are fully booked or too expensive.
4: No, pues, a llorar nomás.
0: He says all he and his family could do is cry if they're denied asylum, because the government has their address. They have everything. They can't hide. In a statement to CAP Radio, an executive Office for Immigration Review spokesperson said judges can issue deportation orders to anyone who doesn't show up for court if they determine sufficient notice was provided and that the Department of Homeland Security has established removability. For the California Report, I'm Gerardo Zavala in Sacramento.
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6: And that is the California Report for Tuesday, June 9th. We're a production of KQED News. I'm Adi Bolaños. 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
9: Good morning. The race for governor in South Carolina today will be another test of the power of President Trump's endorsement. And Maine Democrats are expected to choose Graham Plattner to take on Senator Susan Collins. It's Morning Edition from NPR News. is attacking California's mail-in voting system. Election experts think he will do it again if he doesn't like November's results. I'm Leila Fadel.
10: And I'm Michelle Martin. California Attorney General Rob Bonta worries about other ways Trump might interfere. Also, violence is surging around the world. Russia's invasion of Ukraine, the massacre in Sudan's El Fasher, and Israel's bombardments of Gaza made last year one of the deadliest for state-based conflict in decades. It's Tuesday, June 9th. On this day in 1973, Secretariat won the Belmont Stakes and the Triple Crown. News is next.
5: Live from NPR News in Washington, I'm Korva Coleman. Israel says it reopened Gaza's main cargo crossing after shutting it for a day. It was closed after a missile exchange between Israel and Iran. NPR's Anas Baba reports from Gaza.
11: Karim Shalom crossing with Israel resumed operations Tuesday, allowing aid and commercial goods to enter Gaza once again. Israel says the crossing can handle hundreds of trucks a day and that this single entry point is sufficient to meet Gaza's needs. Gaza's border authorities dispute that, and UN figures show approximately 200 trucks enter Gaza daily. Monday's shutdown halted the flow of goods into the territory, even though Gaza was not involved in the fighting between Israel and Iran. Israeli authorities also announced plans to reopen the Rafah crossing on the Gaza-Egypt border for limited travel. But Rafah remained closed Tuesday, leaving patients, students, and other travelers still waiting to cross. Israel has repeatedly closed Gaza's crossing during periods of heightened regional tensions. Anas Baba, NPR News, Gaza.
5: Stocks opened higher this morning as the National Association of Realtors reported a modest uptick in home sales last month. NPR Scott Horsley reports the Dow Jones Industrial Average rose more than 400 points in early trading.
12: Sales of existing homes rose 3.2% last month, a small sign of life in what has been a lackluster housing market. The average price of a home sold in May climbed to just over $429,000. 35% of homes sold in May went to first-time buyers. That's a modest increase over April's share. Housing affordability is still a challenge, though, with mortgage rates averaging just under 6.5%. The benchmark price of crude oil in the United States is back below $90 a barrel. Retail gasoline prices dipped less than a penny overnight. AAA says the average price of regular gas is hovering around $4.16 a gallon. Asian stocks were mixed overnight. Scott Horsley, NPR News, Washington.
5: U.S. immigration officials have barred a popular Somali soccer referee from entering the U.S. for the World Cup. Somalia says he had a valid visa to enter the U.S. despite the Trump administration's travel ban on Somali citizens. NPR's Jewel Bright has more.
13: Omar Atan was stopped at Miami International Airport by U.S. Customs and Border Protection officers and repatriated to Turkey, from where he will return home today. U.S. Customs and Border Protection put out a statement without directly mentioning Atan, saying a Somali national was deemed inadmissible due to vetting concerns. Atan was named Africa's best referee last year, and he was set to become the first Somali referee to officiate in a World Cup tournament. The president of soccer's governing body, FIFA, previously addressed concerns around U.S. travel bans by saying teams and officials need to access any World Cup host country. Otherwise, there would be no World Cup. Drew Bright, NPR News, Lagos.
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14: On a Tuesday, this is 89.9 KCRW. I'm Danielle Chiriguayo. Hi there. LA City Council member Nithya Raman has earned enough votes to head to the November runoff election to try and unseat Mayor Karen Bass. The Associated Press called the race yesterday after Raman surged nearly 3 percentage points past former reality TV star Spencer Pratt. He was in second place on election night, but Raman steadily cut into his lead with every batch of results over the last week. Raman acknowledged that she was the last major candidate to jump into the race with only 115 days to campaign.
15: We had no institutional backing, but what we did have was a vision for Los Angeles. That this city should be affordable enough to still be a place of real opportunity.
14: In a statement, Raman says she's honored to make the runoff and has invited Angelenos, quote, frustrated by the broken status quo, to support her. Meanwhile, Mayor Bass's campaign has started attacks against Raman and says the incumbent looks forward to winning in the fall. A proposed half-cent sales tax ballot measure in L.A. County has gained ground with the latest round of primary election results. Measure ER had been trailing since election night, but yesterday's batch of results pushed the yes votes above 50%, although only by less than a percentage point. If passed, the measure would raise the county's general sales tax for 5 years to help backfill hospital and clinic budgets following massive federal funding cuts to Medi-Cal. The half-cent tax needs to hold on to its majority to pass. LA County estimates that there's less than 150,000 votes left to count. Speaking of counting votes, California Attorney General Rob Bonta is pushing back on unfounded claims of voter fraud in the Golden State as primary ballots continue to be counted. President Donald Trump pointed to the recent LA mayoral results as the latest evidence of alleged cheating, and he says that there's, quote, no way that LA council member Nithya Raman could have passed former reality TV star Spencer Pratt for a spot in the November runoff. Bonta dismissed those allegations while speaking to MS Now.
16: There is no specific allegation of any individualized act of voter fraud, and every count, recount, hand count, court case, and audit has shown time and time again that there is no widespread voter fraud.
14: The LA County Registrar also says that there's no backing behind the president's claims and that they follow the law when counting votes. Meanwhile, Bill Assayley, who is the first assistant U.S. attorney for Southern California, claims that he's investigating, quote, multiple claims of voter fraud, but has offered no details. Election experts say that in California, conservatives tend to vote earlier, while progressives are more likely to cast ballots at the last minute, causing a late wave for Democratic candidates. 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
9: It's Morning Edition from NPR News. I'm Leila Fadel.
10: And I'm Michelle Martin. Good morning. Los Angeles Mayor Karen Bass has her November opponent, Progressive City Council member Nithya Raman. In a few minutes, we'll look into the University of Virginia's crystal ball for more on the L.A. mayor's race and new primaries today in Maine, Nevada, North Dakota, and South Carolina. But we will start with details on those primaries.
9: In Maine, Democrats are gearing up for a competitive Senate race. Nevada and South Carolina voters are picking their nominees for governor.
10: NPR's Sage Miller is following those races, and she's with us now. Good morning.
17: Good morning.
10: So let's start with that Maine Senate race. How important is the seat for Democrats?
17: Yeah, this is really important. It's quite a big deal. If Democrats have any chance at winning the Senate majority in November, picking up Maine is all but necessary. That requires flipping the seat away from Republican Senator Susan Collins. She's held the position for 30 years, largely because of her more moderate stance on the Hill. She isn't a Trump loyalist, but she is still a Republican, which means the president's unpopularity nationally and in the state could hurt her. But she's been here before. She's won many competitive elections. And like I said, Democrats want this seat. They need this seat. So they are trying to pick a candidate that can win it.
10: And it looks like that candidate will be Graham Plattner. Is he still expected to win, even with all these controversies around his personal behavior that have emerged in the past few weeks?
17: It would be very surprising if he didn't win. That's because no other Democrat is really going against him. Plattner is a combat veteran turned oyster farmer. He's a political newcomer, and he's had to answer a lot about his past since launching his campaign less than a year ago. Most recently, the New York Times published a story where Plattner's previous romantic partners described him as toxic and as a person who does not respect women. Plattner spoke to our colleagues at Maine Public, saying he believes these stories serve as a distraction away from the political movement he is building. He also told Maine Public he doesn't think his past will haunt him at the primary ballot box because voters know he's not the same man.
10: Okay, so let's move to South Carolina now. Republicans are picking their nominee for governor. Is there a front runner?
17: There isn't. And there are five Republican candidates on the ballot. But there is only one Trump-endorsed candidate. The president is backing Lieutenant Governor Pamela Evett. She's a longtime Trump supporter. And on the other hand, Congresswoman Nancy Mace is also vying for the nomination. She's a member of the Freedom Caucus in Washington, which just translates to she is also very conservative. But Mace gained the ire of Trump after she pushed to release the Epstein files. And this is another test of how much weight the president's endorsement carries. And there is also a chance voters won't know who the nominee is by the end of the night. The race will head to a runoff if no candidate can secure 50% plus one of the vote.
10: Okay, now to Nevada, where Democrats are going to pick their nominee to challenge the Republican governor.
17: Voters will be picking between a more establishment candidate, Attorney General Aaron Ford, or a more left-leaning progressive candidate, County Commissioner Alexis Hill. And here is why that is important. Nevada is a case study of where Democrats in swing states are. That signals to the national party what kind of Democratic leadership can win in these tough, high-stake races and places. Democrats believe they have a shot at winning the office. That's because Trump is pretty unpopular in Nevada at the moment. Tourism is down in a state that really relies on it. Gas is expensive. The war in Iran is unpopular. His immigration and tariff policies aren't boding well. And all of that is making it harder for Republican Nevada Governor Joe Lombardo to keep his job in November.
10: That's NPR's Sage Miller. Sage, thank you.
17: Thank you.
9: Let's get some analysis from J. Miles Coleman. He's the associate editor of Sabatow's Crystal Ball at the University of Virginia's Center for Politics. Good morning and welcome to the program.
18: Sure. Thank you guys so much for having me.
9: So before we get to today's primaries, I want to start with California, which is still counting results a week after Election Day. How did California's open primary system affect the L.A. mayor's race, which has now been called by the AP?
18: Yeah, sure. So California is kind of notorious for drawing this whole process out. But basically in California and in Los Angeles, everyone runs on the same ballot. You know, it's a nonpartisan election. But even with the Democratic vote, you know, split up between several candidates, it looks like the top two are going to be Democrats. You know, something we were warning about going into this election is generally the Republican vote in California, you know, was more straightforward in terms of the kind of candidates that they were backing, you know, et cetera. So we were warning of a red mirage. Basically, the results were going to look better for the Republicans at first. Democrats who were kind of sitting on their ballots, waiting to decide between this race and the governor's race, et cetera, where they had a lot of options, were going to be a little later to turn in their ballots. And that's more or less exactly what we saw as the results were counted. The Republican, a guy named Spencer Pratt, got a lot of media attention on right-wing outlets. But the problem is usually Republicans only get about a quarter of the vote in Los Angeles, and that's about where he was.
9: And that's sort of what played out then. I want to turn to Maine, a really important Senate race there that could hold the key to who controls the Senate come November. And that is where Graham Plattner has really electrified Democratic voters with his tax the uber rich, Medicare for all, anti-establishment message. But he's also been dogged by controversy about his past, his personal life. But despite that, he's expected to win the nomination, the Democratic nomination in Maine. What does that say to you about what Democratic voters want in Maine and beyond?
18: Yeah, well, it's kind of interesting with Plattner. It seems like, you know, his personal life is all out there. You know, almost every day there's a new scandal. You know, I forget his name, but I remember about 10 years ago, there was also a candidate for president who every time he was in a controversy, you know, he kept going up. So, you know, but I think there's a general attitude among the Democratic primary electorate that in some cases, or in a lot of cases, they aren't willing to defer to their leadership sometimes that they see as, you know, not adequately pushing back against Trump. I think for, you know, for as much controversy as Plattner has had, you know, I think that's something he's tapped into. He's tried to position himself as, you know, okay, well, we might respect Senator Susan Collins, but you know, at the end of the day, she's going to vote with Donald Trump when it matters. You know, I'm not.
9: Yeah, he's tapped into this sort of anti-establishment feeling among Democratic voters. But can he win in the general, given
19: his past. I mean, I interviewed him recently for NPR's Newsmakers, and he talked about how voters don't care about what he called gossip and headlines. They care about the issues. I mean, but will that work in the general, given all this baggage?
18: Yeah, you know, it's you know, one kind of parallel I've been making to this race is in my state of Virginia last year, the candidate for attorney general was a guy named Jay Jones, who shortly before the election, there were these texts revealed that he had talked about doing violent things to his peers. And he still won the election because in a Democratic-leaning year, Virginia, like Maine, is a blue state, and that kind of partisanship was enough to carry him over. So that's what maybe some of the proponents of Plattner would be hoping for, that in this type of environment, just the anti-Trump sentiment might kind of paper over any personal issues.
19: J. Miles Coleman at the University of Virginia's Center for Politics. Thank you so much.
18: Sure. Thank you.
10: Federal officials have confirmed 3 new cases of New World screwworm in Texas cattle, bringing the state's total to 5 in less than a week. The parasite was eradicated from the United States decades ago. Now scientists and ranchers are racing to contain it. Texas Public Radio's Brian Kirkpatrick reports.
20: Agriculture Secretary Brooke Rollins visited a USDA livestock insect lab in Kerrville, about 65 miles from San Antonio, on Monday. She says Texas is entering what she called a new phase in the battle against screwworm.
21: We're just at the beginning of this now new phase of the battle with it on our side of the border, but we will be watching very, very closely.
20: The latest detections involve a calf, a goat, and a dog found in different parts of Texas. New World screwworm is a flesh-eating parasite whose larvae feed on living tissue. Texas is home to the nation's largest cattle industry, making the outbreak a major concern for ranchers and agricultural officials. Rollins stressed that the outbreak does not pose a food safety risk. To prevent the pest from spreading, federal and state agencies have established quarantine zones and will start releasing sterile flies this week. These flies mate with wild screwworms but produce no offspring, helping suppress the population. But it will take a while. Currently, all sterile flies are imported.
21: Our goal is to have enough sterile flies deployed and out into Texas and wherever else this happens to be before the next summer season pops up.
20: San Antonio rancher and Texas A&M Regent John Bellinger, whom President Trump recently appointed as a senior advisor on screwworm preparedness, says expanding sterile fly production will be crucial.
22: There's a lot of research going on. We hope it works. We hope we can come up with something. But the obvious is we need more sterile flies.
20: Michael Schmoyer, Associate Administrator of the USDA's Animal and Plant Health Inspection Service, says containing the outbreak will depend in part on ranchers and animal owners voluntarily reporting suspected cases.
23: You want this to get over quicker? Have people report. Ask people to report. Beg people to report. That's what we need.
20: Governor Greg Abbott has declared a state of emergency for all 254 counties in Texas. For NPR News, I'm Brian Kirkpatrick in Kerrville, Texas.

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1: It's just about 7:19, and you're listening to 89.9 KCRW. I'm Danielle Chiriguayo. LA Metro says after opening recruitment for its new in-house public safety department, more than 1,000 people have submitted applications within the first day. The Transit Systems Board of Directors greenlit the new department back in 2024 because of rising costs associated with contracting with regional police agencies. And now, LA Metro is looking for qualified law enforcement officers to serve as the department's first group of sworn personnel. It's expected to be up and running by 2029. 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
2: I'm Madeline Brand, Pulitzer Prize-winning historian. Otto Ferrer's family history is a microcosm of Cuban history. Her mom brought her to the U.S. as a baby, but left behind her 9-year-old half-brother. She tells that story on the next Press Play, today at noon on 89.9 KCRW.
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1: It's been about a week since the primary elections here in California, and the counting of the ballots continues, which is quite normal around here. And yet, the president continues to make unfounded claims of election fraud. To talk about it, California Attorney General Rob Bonta joins Morning Edition in just a couple of minutes. 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
5: It's Morning Edition from NPR News. I'm Leila Fadel.
0: And I'm Michelle Martin. Good morning. Researchers who study global conflicts say there were more direct confrontations between states last year than at any point since the Second World War. That finding is from the Uppsala Conflict Data Program in Sweden. Civilian harm also reached record highs last year. We'll hear from one of the report's authors in a moment, but first we have a look at one of the flashpoints highlighted in the report, the violence in Sudan's El Fasher. Here's NPR's Africa correspondent Emmanuel Akinwotu.
6: The United Nations has said the violence in El Fasher bore the hallmarks of genocide. Violence that was filmed and widely shared by the militias that carried it out. From the deluge of footage posted on social media, fighters from the paramilitary rapid support forces at war with Sudan's army trample over the men, women and children they'd gunned down. The RSF launched a brutal 18-month siege on the city in the western region of Darfur, the last city in the region where Sudan's army was stationed. Then in October last year, more than 60,000 people were killed in just a few days during the RSF's takeover of the city, according to the UN. The new report by the Uppsala Conflict Data Program said the massacres in El Fasher pushed one-sided violence in Africa to its highest levels since the Rwandan genocide in 1994.
7: The fighters were not attempting to hide their crimes.
6: Shayna Lewis is a Sudan specialist and senior advisor with Preventing and Ending Mass Atrocities, a non-profit organization.
7: They were rounding up young men on video, celebrating the fact that they had captured them, ordinary people, and were gunning them down in real time.
6: She's one of a number of researchers who documented evidence of violence by the RSF and allied Arab militias against African ethnic groups, shared with the UN Security Council. But despite statements of condemnation, nothing was done to prevent it.
7: I think that a lot of the geopolitical gridlock that is affecting other conflicts around the world, such as Gaza, such as Ukraine, has now trickled down into the Sudan file.
6: So genocidal violence, which once provoked international action and vows of never again, happened in plain sight, without obstruction. Emmanuel Akinwotu, NPR News, Lagos.
5: The conflict in Sudan is just one of the armed conflicts pushing global violence to record highs. Therese Peterson tracks global violence for the Department of Peace and Conflict Research at Uppsala University in Sweden.
8: What does your research show us about how violent the world is right now overall?
9: The main finding is that the number of armed conflicts involving states reached a record high in 2025. And of those conflicts, also the number of conflicts between states, where states are involved on both sides, those doubled for the second year in a row, reaching the highest level recorded by the UCDP since the data collection started in 1946. And we also see a record high number of fatalities. Is the second deadliest year since the Rwandan genocide in 1994. So overall, it's definitely a more violent world at the moment.
8: I mean, the biggest that we're hearing about right now is Israel's war in Gaza and Russia and Ukraine.
9: And Gaza is also one of the deadliest conflicts, but the Russia-Ukraine war accounted for around 62% of the global fatalities in state-based armed conflict. Sudan is dominating the one-sided violence against civilians category, but the world's deadliest conflict was, in fact, Russia-Ukraine.
8: What other conflicts do you categorize as one-sided violence against civilians?
9: So one-sided violence against civilians is carried out by both non-state actors, such as IS, the Islamic State in many countries, RSF in Sudan, but we also have state actors carrying out this type of violence. So some notable cases from 2025 is the government of Syria, which has had troubles managing the ethnic tensions in the country following the fall of the Assad regime. So we've seen a lot of massacres of civilians in the coastal areas and in the south. And also in Tanzania, following the October 2025 elections, where we had a lot of violence carried out against protesters.
8: So the conflict data program is viewed as the world's leading data source on organized violence. But I'm curious how you gather that data, especially as I'm hearing you mention, you know, governments that aren't reporting it, or you have to trust that the warring parties are telling you the truth.
9: So what we do is try to use as many different original sources as possible. So to triangulate the information coming out, we try to evaluate who is saying this. Do they have an interest in portraying the situation in a certain way? We usually trust warring parties when they admit their own losses, but not necessarily when they claim losses from the other side. And we also revise the data all the time. When new and or better information becomes available, we go back and update it. So in cases such as Sudan and Ukraine that are very intense, the information on fatality numbers usually changes as time passes.
8: In the report, you and your colleagues write that the high number of conflicts and wars recorded last year support the idea that Pax Americana and the liberal world order are coming to an end. What does that mean?
9: Our data, it doesn't really allow us to identify the cause of the patterns that we see, but we do see that this expectation that the post-Cold War era would see fewer conflicts between states, for example, that's not really what we're seeing in the data. So wars between states are becoming more common, and this could be a sign that we have a world which is characterized by growing geopolitical competition, that the US is not having this role as the world police anymore. But what this means for the future, of course, that's something that we will need to evaluate later.
8: Therese Peterson is a senior analyst with the Uppsala Conflict Data Program at Uppsala University in Sweden. Thank you so much for your time.
9: Thank you for having me.

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1: KCRW sponsors include Prime Video, presenting The Boys. In the final season, Homelander controls America through fascist terror, while The Boys mount a desperate resistance. The Boys is Emmy eligible and available at ConsiderAmazon.com.
2: President Trump says the U.S. is close to an agreement with Iran to end the war, which could include a new deal about Iran's nuclear program. 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
2: I'm Elsa Chang. Nuclear negotiations on All Things Considered from NPR News.
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5: KCRW sponsors include NBC, presenting The Fall and Rise of Reggie Dinkins, starring Tracy Morgan, Daniel Radcliffe, Erica Alexander, and from the creator and writers of 30 Rock. Emmy eligible in all categories, including Outstanding Comedy Series. 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
6: Live from NPR News in Washington, I'm Dave Mattingly. U.S. Central Command says two crew members aboard an American Apache helicopter have been rescued after their aircraft went down near the Strait of Hormuz. Neither was seriously injured. It's unclear why the helicopter went down. As for the war, President Trump told reporters in New York City he believes an agreement to end the war with Iran could be reached in 2 or 3 days. A new study says the world is experiencing its highest number of armed conflicts since World War II, as NPR's Kate Bartlett reports.
7: Wars are raging worldwide. Researchers at Uppsala University in Sweden say the level of conflict in 2025 was the highest since 1946. There were 65 active conflicts in 2025, they said, in which almost 250,000 people were killed. Of those, 8 were wars between countries, the rest were internal conflicts. The Ukraine-Russia war was the deadliest, accounting for 62% of all battle-related deaths. It was followed by Gaza and then Sudan, data showed. The conflict in Sudan also drove a historical spike in deliberate one-sided violence targeting non-combatants. Worldwide, civilian deaths from targeted attacks reached the highest level in more than 30 years. Kate Bartlett, NPR News, Johannesburg.
6: This is NPR News in Washington. Search teams in the southern Philippines have located more bodies in the rubble of collapsed buildings following yesterday's powerful earthquake. At least 37 people are confirmed dead. The U.S. Geological Survey says the quake had a magnitude of 7.8 and was the strongest to hit the Philippines in a half century. It was centered off Mindanao. Apple is rolling out a new version of Siri. NPR's John Ruwitch says it includes built-in artificial intelligence.
8: Apple promised an AI-updated Siri 2 years ago and is finally delivering. Analysts have criticized the maker of iPhones and Mac computers for being slow to jump into AI, but at its annual developer conference, company executives pushed back, saying other companies were racing ahead on AI while Apple was ensuring that it has strong privacy and security. Earlier this year, Apple announced a team up with Google and is using Google's Gemini AI model to underpin Apple's own AI. The new Siri will be able to access the internet for information like other chatbots, as well as personal messages and emails. It can also analyze pictures and interact with apps on Apple devices like Maps, the Safari web browser, and the calendar. The company says the update will be available later this year. John Ruwitch, NPR News.
6: Sales of existing homes in the U.S. jumped 3.2% last month despite rising prices. That's according to the National Association of Realtors. I'm Dave Mattingly in Washington.
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5: KCRW sponsors include Netflix, presenting Lord of the Flies. Based on the dystopian novel, the limited series follows a group of schoolboys stuck on a desert island as a violent power struggle emerges. Written by Jack Thorne, the co-creator of Adolescence. Emmy eligible.
9: 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And DuckDuckGo, who believes AI should be optional and private. That's why they created Duck.ai, where users can chat privately with AI, no tracking. Learn more at duck.ai. Well, it's just after 7:30 right here on 89.9 KCRW. And coming up a little bit on, well, you could say one of the biggest sports moments right now, that is the NBA Finals. Last night was Game 3. Found the Knicks, the Spurs, San Antonio v. New York. Duking it out. We're going to be talking about the finals, about Game 3, what to expect in Game 4, and also who attended last night, or who attended, it was President Donald Trump. All of that and more coming up. 7:45.
0: It's Morning Edition from NPR News. I'm Leila Fadel.
10: And I'm Michelle Martin. Good morning. The L.A. mayor's ballot in the fall is set between two Democrats. Los Angeles City Councilwoman Nithya Raman will face incumbent Mayor Karen Bass, that according to the Associated Press.
0: The results are coming in almost a week after Election Day in California. President Trump claims taking that long to call races is evidence of fraud. He stormed out of an NBC interview over the weekend when host Kristen Welker pushed back. Local election officials say they are doing their best in a state that prioritizes making it easy to cast a ballot.
10: NPR voting correspondent Miles Parks is here to talk us through a situation that could be a preview of November's midterms. Good morning, Miles.
11: Hi, Michelle.
10: So as we just said, President Trump says there is fraud. He didn't present any evidence of that. So let me just ask, why is it taking so long to count in California?
11: So there are a couple reasons, but the biggest one comes back to the timing of when voters return their vote-by-mail ballots. It takes a bit more time for officials to process vote-by-mail ballots compared to in-person votes. They have to deal with scanning barcodes, removing the ballots from envelopes, getting them ready to check the signatures, for instance, to verify identity. That is the case everywhere, all over the country. But in California, we see this rush of voters, roughly a quarter of the electorate, that return their mail ballots on Election Day. So all that work can't even begin until after voting is completed. California election expert Kim Alexander coined that sort of logjam, the pig in the python effect, because it takes a while to work through all of those votes.
10: So that seems pretty straightforward, but President Trump's response plays into one of his preferred narratives, which is that elections where he doesn't get what he wants are stolen.
11: Yes. And part of that is because we saw a similar dynamic play out in this LA mayor's race as what happened to Trump in 2020, where Trump's preferred candidate looked like he was going to advance to the general election as the first votes were counted, but then ended up falling behind as more mail ballots were counted. Trump posted about this a lot, and we saw a number of other Republicans and influencers jump in as well. Elon Musk, Ron DeSantis. Here's Speaker of the House Mike Johnson talking to CNN's Manu Raju.
12: Some of these efforts are so diabolical and so far upstream it is impossible to prove. But I think everybody knows instinctively something is wrong here.
11: Even for Republicans who have not gone full bore into Trump's stolen election narratives, they've been bashing California. It's just a pretty low-risk way to score political points.
10: What are you taking away from all this as you look ahead to the midterms?
11: I mean, every single election expert I talk to expects Trump to follow this exact same playbook in November if he does not like the way results are coming in. You can sort of imagine a scenario where control of the U.S. House rests on a few competitive districts in California. We're waiting on those results for up to a week, just like we are right now. That could be a potentially dangerous time. I was talking to Tammy Patrick, though. She's the chief programs officer for the National Association of Election Officials, and she said voters should look at this another way, as extra motivation to tune out the noise and just show up.
13: If this meant nothing, no one would be doing all the things they're doing to try and make it more difficult. It would be ignored, but it's not being ignored.
11: Every election will leave some people sad at the result, Patrick said, but the U.S. needs to get back to a place where that doesn't automatically mean questioning the election's legitimacy.
10: That is NPR's Miles Parks. Miles, thank you.
11: Thank you.
0: After the president's allegations of voter fraud in California, where ballots are still being counted, we called up California Attorney General Rob Bunta. What do you make of the president's comments?
14: Truly embarrassing. Unhinged, wild-eyed, dangerous, reckless, desperate, and a simple question about what's your evidence for the bold claim you've made? He has none.
0: With the midterm elections coming up, Bunta is gearing up for more election-related disinformation, some of which is coming from other government officials. Bill Asaley, LA's top federal prosecutor, announced on X that his office is conducting multiple electoral fraud investigations. What's your reaction to that?
14: My reaction is every count, recount, hand count, audit, and court case has demonstrated there is no widespread voter fraud. It is very unfortunate that we're in a place now where people disregard inconvenient facts, manufacture their own facts. You know, the candidate running for mayor who just got surpassed by another candidate, Mr. Pratt.
0: You're referring to Spencer Pratt, who's running for mayor and has just been surpassed for that second spot.
14: Yes, he's suggesting that some of the votes that went to his opponent who surpassed him belong to homeless individuals. So misinformation and disinformation abounds. It's irresponsible and dangerous, especially for those who propagate it knowingly or without doing some critical thinking of their own.
0: What are you and other state officials doing to counter this misinformation, disinformation?
14: The best counter to misinformation and disinformation is calling it out, confronting it, providing the facts that show that it's demonstrably false. So I immediately went to my own platforms to share how Trump is lying. The facts rebut everything and contradict everything that he said. And it's important that he be called out for it because it's wrong and it's not true. I'm worried about what he might do. Will he deploy the military? Will he deploy ICE to the polls? Will he interfere with the U.S. Postal Service in the November election and the vote-by-mail ballots that move through the U.S. Postal Service? All those things are possible. And they rest on this lie, this fabrication that there's widespread voter fraud. So the danger is the action that follows the lie. And we're prepared. We've been tabletopping, preparing our response, our action for each of those scenarios.
0: Well, how much of this stems from just a lack of understanding of the election process, how votes are counted, why it sometimes takes a long time? I mean, in California, you don't get the results the next day, right? I mean, have state officials maybe relied too much on the idea that voters should just trust the process instead of pulling back the curtain and explaining more often how it all works, especially given the polling that shows how many Americans don't have trust in the process?
14: I think there is a degree of not full understanding of how the process works. And I think a good antidote to that is transparency, openness. And here, the LA County Registrar of Voters is completely transparent. You can go online right now and look at the live stream of the vote counting. You can go visit the Registrar of Voters as they're counting ballots to take a look around. The light of day is shining bright on the operations of the vote counting in LA County. But some don't want to understand. And Trump has basically taken the position that if he wins, or the person that he supports wins, the election was fair. If he lost, or the person he supported lost, it was rigged. And that's just not right. And that's dangerous. And it's unbecoming of a president of the United States.
0: Attorney General of California, Rob Bonta, thank you so much for your time.
14: Thank you so much, Vieras. Thanks for having me.
0: NPR reached out to the White House asking for evidence of the president's claims of voter fraud. White House spokesperson Abigail Jackson wrote back, quote, "Countless Americans share the same concerns as President Trump," and added that President Trump is pushing for legislation that would, quote, "establish a uniform standard of photo ID for voting, prohibit no-excuse mail-in voting, and end the practice of ballot harvesting." No evidence of voter fraud was provided, and the claims remain unsubstantiated. This is NPR News.
9: You're listening to 89.9 KCRW. I'm Danielle Chiriguayo. Several local governments are pushing back on building data centers in their communities, and the latest is Coachella City Council. KVCR's Anthony Victoria has more.
15: The council voted to pause data center approvals for 45 days. Since April, residents have railed against the proposal by Stronghold Power Solutions to build six data centers. Public speakers said they're concerned data centers will increase water and noise pollution, which already plagued the Coachella Valley. Councilwoman Denise Delgado says she supports a permanent ban.
16: We know you're hurt. We know you're angry. We know you're disappointed. But we are trying our very best here, this entire council, to try to make it right.
15: The council also terminated the agreement they had with Stronghold to help Coachella build its own utility. Stronghold Power Solutions says they're disappointed in Coachella's decision to terminate the agreement.
9: That was KVCR's Anthony Victoria. Military training exercises have recently rattled cities in Southern California, including Pasadena and Long Beach, and they've included low-flying helicopters and simulated gunfire. And according to federal officials, these could continue over the next 2 years. The FBI says the trainings help state, local, and federal agencies prepare ahead of major sporting events coming to the region, like the FIFA World Cup. But these military exercises have left residents angry, and local officials saying that they were given only a few hours' notice. Military officials say it's not uncommon for units to train at defunct malls or abandoned businesses in L.A. County, especially as L.A. prepares to host the Super Bowl in February and the Summer Olympics in 2028. This is KCRW News.
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0: It's Morning Edition from NPR News. I'm Leila Fadel.
10: And I'm Michelle Martin. A Knicks sweep. To my fellow New Yorkers, I take no pleasure in saying, forget about it. Victor Wembanyama helped the San Antonio Spurs win Game 3 of the NBA Finals, 115-111. President Trump was there at Madison Square Garden, the first sitting president to attend an NBA Finals game. Albert Samaha was also there covering the finals for the Washington Post, and he is with us now to tell us what happened. Albert, good morning.
19: Good morning. Thanks so much for having me.
10: So the Knicks had a 13-game winning streak, one of the longest ever in the postseason. What happened?
19: You know, every game this series has been so close, coming down to just a couple of shots at the end, and this time the shots fell for the Spurs. They didn't for the Knicks, and I think the Spurs probably just had a little bit more desperation after dropping the first two games.
10: So after the game, Knicks coach Mike Brown talked about the disparity in free throw attempts between the teams. How much of a factor was that?
19: It was a bit of a factor. I think, you know, that's always kind of the first thing coaches go to because it can kind of try to influence the refs for the next game. In the second half, it kind of was a big factor. I would say if to the degree free throws were an important factor, it was when Stephon Castle of the Spurs had two big free throws at the end with the crowd rocking and hit him both, even though he's just a guy in his early 20s.
10: So what was the atmosphere like in the arena? There was a lot of speculation in advance about what it was going to be like, and then you add the Trump factor. So tell us about it.
19: You could really feel 53 years of angst without a title from the moment the Knicks hit the floor. The crowd was roaring. It was one of the most electric, loudest atmospheres I've ever been in covering sports. And it carried throughout the game. You know, every time the Knicks hit a bucket, the crowd roared. And when Trump showed on the Jumbotron during the national anthem, they booed louder than they did when the Spurs came on the court.
10: Wow. Well, actually, I have a little bit of a clip of that. Let's hear it. Now, he said later he thought that was mostly cheers, but you were there. I was not. How did you hear it?
19: It was definitely boos. And I mean, this is a sporting arena, right? So you know what cheers sound like because the crowd is cheering when Jalen Brunson is on the screen 5 seconds later. You know what boos sound like because the boos come when Victor Wembanyama hits the court. And it sounded a lot more like when Victor Wembanyama hit the court than when Jalen Brunson was on the screen.
10: So what was it? It was like a classic New York sporting event, like times 10, basically. Lots of celebrities, every seat filled, like that kind of thing.
19: There were a million celebrities there. Every seat was filled. The real aggression of New Yorker sports fan passion was coming through in every moment. It's sort of interesting that they didn't announce that Trump would show up like they have with kind of UFC events when he's come to those. Instead, they just sort of showed him surprisingly on the screen when the national anthem was playing, maybe thinking that that wouldn't lead to any boos. But this is New York, and New Yorkers really don't, you know, will respect any sort of routine. And when they saw the president on there, they let it rip.
10: Very, very quickly, what are you expecting for Game 4?
19: I think it'll be just as close as the last few games. I think the crowd will be even louder. They'll try to make up for the fact that they lost game three at home, and this time they won't have to show up 3-4 hours in advance because there won't be a president there.
10: All right. That is Albert Zamaha covering the NBA Finals for the Washington Post. Albert, thanks so much for getting up early after a late night. Appreciate it.
19: Thanks for having me. Appreciate you.
10: It's Morning Edition from NPR News. I'm Michelle Martin.
0: And I'm Leila Fadel.
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2: President Trump says the U.S. is close to an agreement with Iran to end the war, which could include a new deal about Iran's nuclear program. But what might Trump have to concede?
3: What he cannot abide is an outcome that paints him to be a loser.

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2: Minutes to 8 right here on 89.9 KCRW. Coming up, we've got the Marketplace Morning Report, and then after that, we've got top headlines from the KCRW newsroom, which includes results, the latest results that we have on the primary elections. If you can believe it, that was already a week ago. Wow.
3: The AI boom is creating some unusual coalitions.
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3: From Marketplace, I'm Kimberly Adams. OpenAI is following the path of Anthropic and SpaceX and says it has filed the preliminary paperwork for an IPO. The rapid growth and increasing economic impact of artificial intelligence has generated some unexpected alliances. For example, OpenAI, Anthropic, President Trump, and Bernie Sanders are all discussing the idea of the public having an ownership stake in AI companies through a government-controlled sovereign wealth fund. Marketplace's Nova Safo reports.
5: The idea is simple. If the public bears costs through data center buildouts and lost jobs to AI, then the public should share in the benefits of the technology through a government-controlled fund.
6: If there were financial success from these companies, that would then go to that fund and then perhaps be allocated back to the public.
5: Kevin Frazier is the director of the AI Innovation and Law Program at the University of Texas. He says AI companies are willing to consider contributing shares because it could help counter the growing angst over the technology.
6: So the biggest thing that's in it for the companies is having a social license to operate.
5: If the governments and perhaps individual Americans' financial fortunes are tied with those of AI firms, that could take the edge off of public backlash. It might also help the companies when it comes to regulation, says Tad DeHaven of the Cato Institute.
7: It may be the safer bet to not remain on the outside, but to swallow that pill and come on in the inside, where they may have more say on the future of how this industry is regulated.
5: DeHaven cautions that this could backfire for companies if the government gains control through stock ownership and dictates what AI companies can do. I'm Nova Safo for Marketplace.
3: Let's do the numbers. The Dow Jones Industrial Average is down 27 points, mostly flat. The S&P 500 is down 0.5%, and the NASDAQ is down just over 1%.
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3: Yesterday, we visited Thomasville, a town of 3,500 people in southwestern Alabama, to learn about the economic challenges facing rural hospitals. Today, what happens to a community and the local economy when the only hospital in town closes?
8: Look around for a minute and let me get you some chairs.
9: Oh, thank you so much.
3: On the main street of downtown Thomasville, there's a bakery, a movie theater currently under renovation, and...
8: This is the Hall of Fame, and they put me in the Hall of Fame about 6-8 months ago, wasn't it?
9: Yeah.
10: Congratulations!
3: That's recently inducted member Jimmy Duncan, a college football national champion in 1971. But after his playing days, Duncan worked at the nearby paper mill his dad helped open.
8: See these knees right here? That wasn't from playing football. That was from running up and down that floor, on that cement floor. But the paper mill was pretty tough work, but it was the highest paying job in the area. Am I right, Charlie?
11: That's correct.
3: Charlie Anderson was born and raised in Thomasville and brought this Hall of Fame to life a dozen years ago. But we weren't just visiting to relive the glory days. We also wanted to talk about health care and the lack thereof in the area.
8: 30 minutes in any direction you want to go, there are paper mill or wood products industries. Jimmy can tell you accidents that happened at mills. You hadn't got 2 hours sometime to drive somebody.

0: So when the hospital shuts down, like it did here in Thomasville, there's a hit to community health and to financial health. Alabama hospitals generate about $30 billion a year in economic activity, according to the state's hospital association.
1: I would think it probably also affects new people looking at locating in a place like Thomasville to think about, if I don't have good health care, I might not want to go there.
0: This is something that towns across America have to reckon with as rising health care costs and policies at the federal level put the squeeze on health care.
2: My name is Amy Prescott, and you're at our bakery. It's called Half Baked.
0: Just across the street from the Thomasville Sports Hall of Fame. She and one of her daughters opened the bakery a year ago. Prescott remembers well when the local hospital opened back in 2020. At the time, she was director of the local Chamber of Commerce.
2: It was a huge effect on getting more businesses in here as far as larger industries and stuff like that, because that's one thing that they look for. Like, if we have an incident, where's the closest place to take someone?
0: When we visited, another one of Prescott's daughters was about a week away from having a baby. So their family was keenly feeling the effect of that hospital's closure in 2024. Now, for her prenatal care, it's a journey.
2: We were at the doctor yesterday in Mobile, so making sure we weren't ready to deliver a baby. And she has to travel weekly down to Mobile.
3: That's also like half a day out of your work day.
2: Yes.
3: When you have to do that.
2: So if you don't have somebody to run your business while you're gone and you have to run to the doctor, you just have to close the doors.
0: Angie Newsom also stopped by the bakery. She owns and operates the local radio station.
4: 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It's on the south end of town, 95.5.
0: Newsom is also the coordinator for the town museum at the library less than a block away.
4: My dad called me one Saturday night right after the Alabama-Texas game, and I could hear my mother screaming. We take her to the Thomasville Hospital. The doctor came back in after the MRI and said, "I've called for the helicopter. Your mother has a tumor on her spinal cord, and now we have to travel to Birmingham. Every 3 or 4 months to see her cancer doctors."
3: So, I mean, this is what I've been hearing from lots of folks, is that now you just have to basically take an entire day off of work.
4: Absolutely, absolutely. We all want to be independent, and nobody wants to just worry someone to death, asking them, "Oh, I need you to take me to the doctor," knowing that it's a day's wages that are lost.
0: In our next stories, we'll dig into the federal policies that are a part of what's causing trouble for healthcare in rural America, as well as some possible solutions. Our coverage is accumulating at marketplace.org. I'm Kimberly Adams with the Marketplace Morning Report. 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
7: Good morning. Iran sees Israel's invasion of Lebanon as a way to divide Israel and the U.S. President Trump is telling Israeli Prime Minister Benjamin Netanyahu his attacks there make it harder to end the wider war. It's Morning Edition from NPR News. Apple promised more artificial intelligence in its iPhones 2 years ago. A souped-up Siri is finally coming. I'm Michelle Martin.
8: And I'm Leila Faldin. Apple executives say some other companies have not been focused enough on how people actually use AI. And Jeff Foxworthy saw a documentary about the Beatles struggling to gel in the studio. That inspired Foxworthy's latest stand-up special, letting the audience rank his jokes. It's Tuesday, June 9th. On this day in 1732, James Oglethorpe got a royal charter to establish the colony of Georgia. The news is next.
9: Live from NPR News in Washington, I'm Corva Coleman. There are primary elections in four states today: Maine, Nevada, North Dakota, and South Carolina. In Nevada, the gubernatorial primary has drawn national attention. Democrats who are running for the nomination include Nevada State Attorney General Aaron Ford and Washoe County Commissioner Alexis Hill. On the Republican side, incumbent Governor Joe Lombardo is facing six GOP challengers. NPR's Sage Miller says Democrats want to take on Lombardo, who has been endorsed by President Trump.
10: Democrats believe they have a shot at winning the office. That's because Trump is pretty unpopular in Nevada at the moment. Tourism is down in a state that really relies on it. Gas is expensive. The war in Iran is unpopular. His immigration and tariff policies aren't boding well. And all of that is making it harder for Republican Nevada Governor Joe Lombardo to keep his job in November.
9: NPR's Sage Miller reporting. Russia's government is acknowledging that weeks of Ukrainian drone attacks are behind recent shortages of gasoline in parts of the country. From Moscow, NPR's Charles Maines has details.
11: Russia's energy ministry said an uptick in enemy aerial attacks was to blame for gas shortages in several regions of southern Russia. That includes the Crimean Peninsula, which Russia illegally seized from Ukraine in 2014, where long lines outside gas stations amid strict fuel rationing have become the new normal. Ukraine says its strikes on Russian energy infrastructure are aimed at limiting the Kremlin's windfall from surging global energy prices amid conflicts in the Middle East. Their impact has seen a reduction of Russia's oil export capacity by up to 40%, according to some estimates, even as Russian President Vladimir Putin has insisted the attacks have had minimal negative impact on Russia's larger economy. Charles Maines, NPR News, Moscow.
9: The World Health Organization says more than 100 confirmed Ebola deaths have been reported in Democratic Republic of the Congo. The United States is trying to set up a quarantine facility in Kenya to treat Americans who may have the disease. Michael Koloki reports protesters against the facility are demonstrating in Kenya.
12: Protesters in the central Kenyan town of Nanyuki shouted slogans calling on authorities to block a planned U.S. Ebola quarantine facility at a nearby military base. Business was disrupted as police engaged demonstrators in running battles. Last month, the White House said that the U.S. was setting up a facility in Kenya where Americans who had been exposed to Ebola would be quarantined. A Kenyan court later temporarily blocked those plans. Meanwhile, authorities in the Democratic Republic of Congo say the presence of armed groups is hampering efforts to assist communities affected by the Ebola outbreak. For NPR News, of Michael Koloki in Nairobi.
9: The Pentagon says a U.S. military helicopter went down near the Strait of Hormuz yesterday. Two crew members aboard were safely rescued. This is NPR.
6: It's 8:04, and you're listening to 89.9 KCRW. I'm Danielle Chiriguayo. L.A. City Council member Nithya Raman has earned enough votes to head to the November runoff election to try and unseat Mayor Karen Bass. The Associated Press called the race yesterday after Raman surged nearly 3 percentage points past former reality TV star Spencer Pratt. He was in second place on election night, but Raman steadily cut into his lead with every batch of results over the last week. Raman has acknowledged that she was the last major candidate to jump into the race with only 115 days to campaign.
13: We had no institutional backing, but what we did have was a vision for Los Angeles. That this city should be affordable enough to still be a place of real opportunity.
6: In a statement, Raman says that she's honored to make the runoff and has invited Angelenos who are, quote, frustrated by the broken status quo to support her. Meanwhile, Mayor Bass's campaign has started attacks against Raman and says the incumbent looks forward to winning in the fall. California Attorney General Rob Bonta is pushing back on unfounded claims of voter fraud in the Golden State as primary ballots continue to be counted. President Donald Trump is pointing to the recent L.A. mayoral results as the latest evidence of alleged cheating, and he's saying that there is, quote, no way that Councilmember Raman could have passed former reality TV star Spencer Pratt for a spot in the November runoff. Bonta is dismissing those allegations. Here he is speaking to MS Now.
14: There is no specific allegation of any individualized act of voter fraud, and every count, recount, hand count, court case, and audit has shown time and time again that there is no widespread voter fraud.
6: The LA County Registrar also says there's no backing behind Trump's claims and that they follow the law when counting votes. Meanwhile, Bill Asaley, who is the first assistant U.S. attorney for Southern California, claims that he is investigating, quote, multiple claims of voter fraud, but has offered no details. Election experts say that in California, conservatives tend to vote earlier, while progressives are more likely to cast ballots at the last minute, creating a late wave for Democratic candidates. And Garden Grove officials are demanding accountability from the chemical plant that nearly exploded last month and forced tens of thousands to evacuate. The city council is holding a special meeting tonight, and representatives from GKN Aerospace, which operates the plant, are expected to attend. The plant's operators will offer an update on the hazardous materials still on site and communicate directly with the public. Garden Grove resident Nathan Tran says he's so far been disappointed with the official response to the near disaster.
15: We still don't know what that economy really looks like. And honestly, my main question is whether or not we're going to shut down GKN here in Garden Grove.
6: GKN says it's donated about $4 million to help residents that have been displaced, but many say that is not enough. This is KCRW News. 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
8: It's Morning Edition from NPR News. I'm Leila Fadel.
7: And I'm Michelle Martin. Good morning. Israel and Iran both say they will stop attacking each other, at least for now.
8: In a major escalation, they exchanged missile fire for several hours and then called it off as abruptly as it began.
7: NPR's Greg Myrie is covering this story in Tel Aviv. Hello, Greg.
16: Hi, Michelle.
7: First, let me ask about another development. A U.S. military helicopter went down in the region. What do we know about this?
16: So two crew members of an Army Apache helicopter crashed as they were patrolling near the coast of Oman and also near the Strait of Hormuz. Now, U.S. Central Command said the two were rescued within approximately 2 hours of the crash and are in stable condition. A statement said the cause was under investigation, and we've heard no reports of hostilities in that area. U.S. forces are operating close to the strait, but not necessarily inside the strait itself. They're enforcing this U.S. blockade of ships going to and from Iranian ports, and Iran, of course, is also enforcing its own blockade.
7: So let's go to this missile exchange between Israel and Iran. It escalated very quickly and then ended the same way. What should we take away from this?
16: Yeah, so Michelle, it came after days of shooting exchanges that were increasing on two separate fronts, the U.S. and Iran in and around the Gulf, and Israel and Hezbollah in Lebanon. And this all boiled over on Sunday. Israel and Hezbollah were trading fire, and then Iran intervened and fired missiles at Israel. Israel then launched missiles at Iran. As you noted, this ended very quickly as Israel and Iran agreed to stop attacking each other. But nothing was resolved, and both sides set conditions that could lead to another round at any time. Israel says its forces will keep operating in Lebanon, and just this morning it ordered the evacuation of remaining residents in the Lebanese coastal city of Tyre. And Iran says further attacks in Lebanon could lead to another and larger Iranian response.
7: You know, Greg, we've been focusing so much on the U.S.-Iran confrontation, but the Israel-Hezbollah conflict is now getting more attention. Does this make it harder to end the fighting across the region?
16: Yeah, it certainly seems so. Iran sees Lebanon as a way to pressure Trump and Israeli leader Benjamin Netanyahu and to divide them. Remember, just last week, Iran said it would stop negotiations with the U.S. if Israel went ahead with a threat to bomb Hezbollah in Beirut. Trump then had an angry phone call with Netanyahu and told him, don't do it. And then when Israel and Iran were trading missiles on Monday, Trump intervened again and told both sides to stop. So we're seeing a public rift between Trump and Netanyahu over Lebanon. Netanyahu says he won't tolerate attacks on northern Israel. Trump is telling him not to escalate in Lebanon because that's making it harder for Trump to get a deal with Iran.
7: Greg, before we let you out, President Trump continues to say that an agreement with Iran could come soon. Is there evidence to support this?
16: Well, not really. Trump said again last night he thinks there's a good chance of a deal in 2 or 3 days, but it's not clear why. Iran's decision to fire on Israel was a bold move. It could have spiraled out of control very quickly. So this episode demonstrates Iran feels it's in a strong position, and combined with the aggressive statements we see every day from Iranian officials, Iran just doesn't seem to be in the mood or the position for the kind of compromises Trump is demanding.
7: That is NPR's Greg Myrie in Tel Aviv. Greg, thank you.
16: Sure thing, Michelle.
8: For more on President Trump's efforts to maintain a ceasefire between Israel and Iran and the increasingly tense relationship between him and Israel's prime minister, we turn to David Shanker. He served as an assistant secretary of state for Near Eastern Affairs in the first Trump administration. He's now a senior fellow with the Washington Institute for Near East Policy. Good morning and welcome to the program.
17: Good morning, Layla.
8: How would you describe the relationship between President Trump and Israel's Prime Minister Benjamin Netanyahu right now?
17: Well, right now it's a little stressed. The Prime Minister, has his own priorities. The President's priorities are getting the Straits of Hormuz open. Mm-hmm. And this has gone up and down over the years. There have been moments where the President's level of frustration with the Prime Minister has gone up. Last summer, the Prime Minister, Israel, bombed Syria near the Ministry of Defense. Trump said, hey, you got to stop this. Don't destabilize Syria. Then, in the fall, you had Israel target Hamas leadership in Doha, Qatar.
8: Right.
17: And the Prime Minister was forced by the President to make a humiliating scripted apology by phone to the Prime Minister of Qatar. So,
8: does it feel higher than usual than we've seen before? I mean, Trump confirmed that he called Netanyahu, quote, crazy in the course of one phone call. We have seen the President get frustrated with Israel over its strikes in Lebanon that have threatened the ceasefire this time with Iran, but also in the last ceasefire that ultimately was extended. I mean, is it different in this moment?
17: I'm not sure. I think that there's a greater sensitivity because of all the pressures on the President with the economy, with this war in Iran that has gone on so long. But I think the President also recognizes that Israel has the IRGC on its northern border and has refused thus far to accept a linkage between Hormuz and a ceasefire, quasi-ceasefire in Lebanon. I think what he wants is a less fire, a de-escalation, and drawing a red line around Dahiya and Beirut. And I think that's where we're probably going to end up.
8: You know, the Prime Minister of Israel has made clear he wants to keep going in Iran. He sees this as an existential threat to Israel. He also wants to keep going in Lebanon, as the President really wants a deal and a way out of the war with Iran. So if the two leaders have different goals, these two allies have different goals, is a deal possible with Iran?
17: A deal is possible with Iran. They're not going to get their maximalist demand on Lebanon. I think at the end of the day, the President has one priority in terms of what he's got to get out of Iran, which is, on the nuclear file, the highly enriched uranium out of the country and a deal on enrichment. The Prime Minister obviously is going to be frustrated with that, but I think they can go forward with that. But it's going to take some time, I think, to get there.
8: What kind of leverage does President Trump have to pressure Netanyahu to limit what the Israeli military does in this conflict, especially when there are promises made at the negotiating table?
17: Listen, I think, the U.S. is the indispensable ally for Israel. And I think, that itself carries a lot of weight. Israel, pays attention to what the United States says. There's a traditional toolkit. If Israel deliberately undermines U.S. interests, the threat of cutting off arms sales, the slow rolling of arms deliveries, diminished support in international fora like the U.N. The arms sales, that's the nuclear option, and it's only ever been threatened once, which is in 1956 during the Suez Crisis.
8: You know, many voices on the left and a growing number on the right would like to see the U.S. severely limit or stop funding the Israeli military over the way it's prosecuted its wars in Gaza, Lebanon,
18: Iran. If the president has this in mind, do you think it is likely he would explicitly threaten to cut Israel off in this way?
17: Well, I don't think so. You know, Israel has already said they want to get off the $3.8 billion a year in U.S. military assistance. Mm-hmm. And he can move, you know, more quickly on that if you'd like. But that's only, as you know, a small portion of Israel's defense budget. I think it's $45 billion this year. But that's still a very big threat, though.
18: David Schenker is a senior fellow with the Washington Institute for Near East Policy. Thank you so much for your time and your insights.
17: Hey, my pleasure.
7: President Trump has nominated Todd Blanche to serve as Attorney General. The White House says it formally submitted his nomination to the Senate, where Blanche may face a bumpy road to confirmation. NPR Justice correspondent Ryan Lucas reports.
19: Todd Blanche made his name on the national stage serving as President Trump's personal attorney, defending him from criminal prosecutions over hush money payments, mishandling classified documents, and attempting to overturn the 2020 election. After Trump returned to the White House last year, he tapped Blanche to serve as the number two official at the Justice Department. Blanche stepped into the top job on an acting basis after Trump pushed out his first attorney general, Pam Bondi, in April. Asked days later whether he wanted to be attorney general on a permanent basis, Blanche said this.
20: I love working for President Trump. It's the greatest honor of a lifetime. And if President Trump chooses to keep me as acting, that's an honor. If he chooses to nominate me, that's an honor. If he chooses to nominate somebody else and asks me to go do something else, I will say thank you very much. I love you, sir.
19: Since stepping into the acting role, Blanche has had 2 months to audition for the permanent job. And in that time, he has aggressively pursued the administration's agenda and gone after the president's perceived enemies, including a second prosecution of former FBI Director James Comey. Blanche also has defended the proposed $1.8 billion anti-weaponization fund and personally signed papers that would shield Trump, his family, and businesses from IRS audits of past tax returns. Blanche has won praise from Trump, who signaled last week he planned to formally nominate him. And asked in an interview over the weekend what he would do as attorney general, Blanche told Fox News this.
21: Look, executing on the president's priorities that he has talked about since he was running for president, and that's making this country safe again.
19: Still, Blanche's recent actions could complicate his narrow road to confirmation in the Senate, where Democrats and crucially even some Republicans have expressed concerns about his track record at the Justice Department. Ryan Lucas, NPR News, Washington.

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1: And you're with 89.9 KCRW. I'm Danielle Chiriguaya. Several local governments are pushing back on building data centers in their communities. The latest is in Coachella's City Council. KVCR's Anthony Victoria has more.
2: The council voted to pause data center approvals for 45 days. Since April, residents have railed against the proposal by Stronghold Power Solutions to build six data centers. Public speakers said they're concerned data centers will increase water and noise pollution, which already plagued the Coachella Valley. Councilwoman Denise Delgado says she supports a permanent ban.
3: We know you're hurt. We know you're angry. We know you're disappointed. But we are trying our very best here, this entire council, to try to make it right.
2: The council also terminated the agreement they had with Stronghold to help Coachella build its own utility. Stronghold Power Solutions says they're disappointed in Coachella's decision to terminate the agreement.
1: That was KVCR's Anthony Victoria, and you are listening to KCRW News.
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0: 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I'm Michelle Martin.
7: I'm Layla Faldin.
8: And I'm A. Martinez. Comedian Jeff Foxworthy is a self-proclaimed proud Georgia redneck.
9: If you've ever taken a beer to a job interview, you might be a redneck.
8: Foxworthy built a nearly 40-year career poking fun at his Southern roots and making uncanny observations about blue-collar life. His 13th and final comedy special is streaming now on Fox Nation. It's called The Joke's on Me. Foxworthy says the special was inspired in part by a documentary he saw about the Beatles.
9: Where, you know, they're struggling in the studio and they're trying different lyrics and they're trying different instruments and just showing the struggle of it. And I thought, you know, nobody's ever done that with stand-up.
10: All right, so I got some getting older jokes. I don't know whether they'll work or not.
9: And I thought, let's do something different. Follow me into clubs on a Wednesday night with note cards and show me bombing and show me struggling, trying to find a way to make a bit work.
10: So I came up with three boxes. I've got gold, silver, and certificate of appearance. So I'm gonna let y'all tell me what they go in.
9: You know, if you want to be an actor, you go to acting school. If you want to be a musician, you go to music school. There's no stand-up comedy school.
8: Except your local comedy club, right? That's school.
9: Yes, that's the school. That's how you learn to be a comic.
10: When you get older, do you know the difference between sex and a cup of coffee? You never turn down a cup of coffee.
11: Huh? Silver!
10: Keep working it.
8: One of the things that was super interesting to me is that you actually kind of divulged the comedy math. 60 minutes of comedy for a special equals a year on stage. 1 minute of comedy for every week on stage. I didn't know that there was like a math equation, and it sounds actually pretty solid.
9: I guess it was 1984, and Jay Leno was probably the king of the road comics. And he said, your goal should be to write 1 new minute a week. And I remember sitting there going, are you crazy? A week? I can write 20 new minutes. And I found out over time he was exactly right. It's hard. It's trying to find that thing that's going to make a room full of strangers laugh every time you say it.
7: If the for sale sign in your front yard was put there by your neighbors, you might be a redneck. If the second half of your driving test was televised from a helicopter, you might be a redneck.
9: I closed my first special in 1990 with You Might Be a Redneck jokes. I wasn't smart enough to know that it was going to become a hook or a book or anything. In the beginning, I had people in New York telling me, you got to take voice lessons and lose that stupid accent you got. And they were laughing, going, Foxworthy, you're just a redneck from Georgia. But as I was traveling, I'm like, this isn't just a Georgia thing. And one night I was playing outside Detroit, and the club we were playing in was attached to a bowling alley that had valet parking. People were valet parking at the bowling alley. Oh. And I started laughing. I said, if y'all don't think you have rednecks in Michigan, go look out the window.
7: Tell you who else I think is weird. People that have like 50 bumper stickers on the back of their car. I just don't think I need to know your opinion about every political, social, and religious issue just because I pull up behind you at a red light.
11: The other thing with you is that politics have never really been a part of your act. Why have you stayed away from it? Is that a conscious decision to say, I'm not going to go there?
9: Yeah, kind of. I mean, because early on, I had a lot of friends that did political stuff, and half the room hates you. My goal was to make as many people laugh as I could. And because, I really believe if you took people from different sides of the political spectrum, they could peg one side or the other, and you sat down with them and you said, what do you want out of life? We would probably agree on 85% of the things. But instead of celebrating that 85%, what we chose to do was to scream and throw things at each other for the 15% that were different. One of the coolest things about stand-up for me was before I did it, I had never been anywhere, never been out of the South. I've been to all 50 states and almost every part of all 50 states. And you realize, yeah, the accents change and the scenery changes, but people are people. That's the part that I chose to go after with comedy.
11: Jeff, this is being billed as your last comedy special. How can you be so sure that it's your last comedy special?
9: I'm not positive, but I'm pretty sure. Because there's a lot of, I got to tell you, I am enjoying this season of life as much as any season I've had. I'm more content. I'm more at peace. And now at this point in my life, I'm like, you know what? If I got a spare Wednesday evening, I don't want to be in a club with no cards in my hands. I'd rather be laying in the bed reading to my grandkids. It's not because I didn't love this thing. It's because I love other things too. And I've spent so much of my life doing stand-up that I'm like, you know what? I don't want to miss the good things in this season of life. I've done that. I've experienced that. And it's been so much fun. It's been wonderful. And I might do it again, but I'm thinking I probably won't. I won't quit doing stand-up. I don't want to give away another year into writing another special.
11: Jeff Foxworthy's comedy special, hopefully not his last one, is titled The Joke's on Me, and it's streaming on Fox Nation. Jeff, thank you so much.
9: Man, thanks for having me. I've really enjoyed the conversation.

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2: 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Ada Ferrer's family history is a microcosm of Cuban history. Her mom brought her to the U.S. as a baby, but left behind her 9-year-old half-brother. 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

0: Live from NPR News, I'm Lakshmi Singh. The November race for Los Angeles mayor is set. Incumbent Karen Bass will face city councilwoman Nithya Raman, a fellow Democrat. Vote tallying took several days. President Trump says the count took too long and warned of election fraud. NPR's Miles Parks reports Trump's protests could be a preview of November's midterms.
1: Every single election expert I talk to expects Trump to follow this exact same playbook in November if he does not like the way results are coming in. You can sort of imagine a scenario where control of the U.S. House rests on a few competitive districts in California. We're waiting on those results for up to a week, just like we are right now. That could be a potentially dangerous time.
0: Smoke billows above Tyre in southern Lebanon. The results of Israeli airstrikes today that local authorities say killed at least 9 people and wounded dozens more. Renewed violence threatening to unravel diplomatic attempts to end a war the U.S. and Israel initiated against Iran in February. David Shanker, former Assistant Secretary of State in the first Trump administration, says he is still hopeful.
2: A deal is possible with Iran. They're not going to get their maximalist demand on Lebanon. I think at the end of the day, the president has one priority in terms of what he's got to get out of Iran, which is, on the nuclear file, the highly enriched uranium out of the country and a deal on enrichment.
0: This is NPR News. A federal judge in Massachusetts has ruled that President Trump's $100,000 fee for H-1B visa applications is unlawful. NPR's Sergio Martinez Beltran reports the visas are given to highly skilled foreign workers.
3: Boston federal judge Leo Sorokin ruled the $100,000 fee constituted a tax, something the president has no authority to implement. Before, the cost of H-1B visa petitions ranged from $960 to about $7,500. This ruling gives relief to employers, although the White House has said it will appeal. This lawsuit was filed by 20 states, including California. They argued the fee would impede their ability to hire teachers for their primary and secondary schools, exacerbating existing teacher shortages. They also said it would lead to a decline in medical workers. Sergio Martinez Beltran, NPR News, Austin, Texas.
0: OpenAI has filed confidential paperwork with the Securities and Exchange Commission to potentially become a publicly traded company. The maker of ChatGPT made the announcement days after its rival, AI rival Anthropic, did the same. People were able to sell their homes last month at the fastest clip since December, following a slow start to the U.S. spring buying season. The National Association of Realtors says sales in May rose 3.2% from the previous month and the previous year. This is NPR News.
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4: 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You know, the countdown is on. Just about 50 hours now until kickoff during the first game of the 2026 FIFA World Cup. And, you know, LA is hosting 8 games, and a couple of those, well, Iran is supposed to be part of those games. But the thing is, Iran is going to be staying in Tijuana, down in TJ. Why? Well, coming up at 8:45, you're going to find out.
6: This is Morning Edition from NPR News. I'm Michelle Martin.
7: And I'm Leila Fadel. Apple is taking a big leap into the artificial intelligence era. The company announced a long-awaited overhaul of its digital assistant Siri on Monday. For more on Apple's annual developer conference, we turn to NPR tech correspondent John Ruidge. Hey, John.
8: Good morning.
7: Good morning. So how is Siri going to be changing?
8: Well, the new and improved Siri is called Siri AI, so it's all right there in the name. Old Siri could only do basic tasks like setting timers, turning on a flashlight, maybe looking stuff up for you, and then providing some web links. This new AI-enabled Siri has much more functionality. You're going to be able to have a conversation with it, and it'll give answers like an AI chatbot. It can access other apps, say on your phone, look for stuff in your old text messages or emails, give you recommendations, analyze, even organize your photos. So it'll potentially be a substantial step up once it's available later this year.
7: John, it feels like Apple's a little late to the AI game here. I mean, they started talking about this version of Siri 2 years ago.
8: Yeah, Apple's been seen by some as falling behind in AI as chatbots like ChatGPT and Claude have taken the world by storm. Apple's senior vice president for software design, Craig Federighi, though, stood by Apple's approach in his remarks.
9: Some appear to be racing forward, seemingly pursuing AI for the sake of AI, without clear regard for the people, all of us, that it's ultimately meant to serve.
8: Apple is different, he says. You know, it's focused on usefulness and on privacy and safety. Those are two things that Apple won't compromise on. Apple's AI systems are going to run on your device so your data isn't going elsewhere. In the same vein, the company also announced a raft of new protections for minors. So there are going to be enhanced parental controls over what apps and websites, for instance, kids can use, how long they can use them, and who they can communicate with. And Apple's doing this at a time of growing concern and high-profile lawsuits against a bunch of other tech companies about child safety online and AI.
7: What about the business strategy here?
8: Yeah, there's two interesting things to point out. One is that Apple is partnering with Google here. Its AI is based on Google's Gemini. This has been read by some as a sign that Apple couldn't pull it off on its own, couldn't get AI done on its own, but it might turn out to be a good move, actually. There's a lot of froth in the AI sector these days. Companies are making these gargantuan capital expenditure or CapEx investments without a clear path to profitability. To raise money, we're going to see some IPOs coming up. SpaceX is listing this week. OpenAI and Anthropic are planning huge listings later this year. Daniel Newman is CEO with the Futurum Group, a tech consultancy. He says that by partnering with Google, Apple gets top-tier AI without the heavy lift of developing it.
10: If they get it right, they're not committed to $500 billion of CapEx like some of these companies are. They're just paying rent to Google.
8: And Layla, the second thing to note from a business perspective is that what Apple's doing on AI is not just Siri, but it's embedding AI across its systems through what they call Apple Intelligence. The goal here seems to be to make consumer AI kind of invisible, like a seamless part of the Apple experience.
7: And what are you watching for from Apple in the coming months?
8: Well, we'll be watching to see if this AI rollout works as advertised. Also, Apple's getting new leadership in the fall when CEO Tim Cook steps down. He was actually pretty bullish about the company in his video remarks at the developer conference, his last one, saying the best is still ahead.
7: That's NPR tech correspondent John Ruich. Thank you, John.
8: You're welcome.
7: And to note, Apple and Google are financial supporters of NPR.
6: The national average for a gallon of regular gasoline has been falling for the last few weeks. AAA says that average is about $4.16. That is still more than a dollar more than it was before the U.S. and Israel started a war with Iran. Housing, food, and utilities are not cheap either. NPR's Jennifer Ludden checks in on the trade-offs people are making.
11: Middle school music teacher Matt Kiesel started a new job last year with a good pay raise. But then the cost of his hour-long commute from Mansfield, Ohio, doubled.
12: Spending about $125 a week just in gas to get to work and back.
11: He delivered pizza for a bit to make extra money, and he's ramped up his longtime side business, deep cleaning cars.
12: Usually for if I was saving for something or if I wanted to go on a trip or if I wanted to do, you know, X, Y, or Z. But recently it's been, well, okay, now I need to do this so that I can pay bills. So
11: Kiesel is glad summer break also means a financial break on the commute. And he's trying to get creative about cutting costs for next school year. He has siblings in Columbus, where his job is, and could stay over a night or two a week with them.
12: But then again, I'm away from my family and I'm away from my kids and my partner, and I don't want to have to do that.
11: He's also looking to swap out his SUV for an old hatchback with better gas mileage because he's not counting on prices coming down anytime soon.
12: You're like, oh, $379, I better fill up, you know, and then you think, wait a second, 3 or 4 months ago, you would have been, you know, laughing your way out of the gas station.
11: For some people, gas prices are making it hard to get to work at all.
13: Good morning. Thank you for calling 211. This is Alam.
11: Alam Bashir takes calls at the United Way helpline in Baltimore.
13: It's rough out there. A lot of people are not working. The people that are working, they're not making enough money.
11: In February, there was a one-time grant for people behind on their utility bills.
13: The day that program went out, our system crashed because of how many people called us at the same time.
11: Recently, Bashir's gotten more callers struggling with gas prices. One woman said she'd not been able to go to work for 2 days and was afraid she'd lose her job if she missed a third.
13: Because, you know, she couldn't pay for her fuel for her car.
11: Bashir tried to get free bus tokens for the woman, but funding for that program had run out. In rural South Carolina, Mabel Lego and her husband are retirees on a fixed income. They moved there from New Jersey in January to be near their son and love exploring.
14: My husband and I like to walk different paths in different parks. We've had to cut back on that because of the price of gas.
11: They limit trips to save money, and they've put on hold plans to travel a lot in retirement. They really want to see the Pacific Northwest. The idea is to drive because her husband doesn't like to fly. But it's not happening with gas prices like now.
14: And we're running out of time. We're in our 70s. My husband's going to be 76. And at some point, you don't want to drive, you know, at a certain age.
11: They're doing everything they can think of to spend less. This year, they stopped eating beef altogether.
14: I go to the grocery store every week and I tell the checkout person, if I could stop eating, I'd be rich.
11: Even harder was cutting back on coffee.
14: It took a while to get used to that, let me tell you. But I have the one cup in the morning and then I switch to water or tea or something like that.
11: They're still feeling the pinch financially, she says, but getting used to that too. Jennifer Ludden, NPR News.
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4: It's 8:42 and you're with 89.9 KCRW. I'm Danielle Chiriguayo. A half-cent sales tax on the primary ballot in LA County has gained ground with the latest round of primary election results. Measure ER has been trailing since election night, but yesterday's batch of results pushed the yes votes above the 50% threshold, although only by less than a percentage point. If passed, the measure would raise the county's general sales tax for 5 years to help backfill hospital and clinic budgets after massive federal cuts. The measure needs to hold on to its majority to pass, and the county estimates there's less than 150,000 votes left to count. Meanwhile, adjunct and non-tenure faculty at USC have overwhelmingly voted to unionize, but the university has opted not to accept the results. Instead, it challenged the vote with federal labor regulators, arguing that the new unit is too expansive. The new union, United Faculty UAW, covers 2,700 full-time, part-time, and adjunct faculty across most of USC's schools. Kate Levin is a writing professor and an organizer, and she told Jacobin Radio that the vote will give them all a voice at the table to push for raises, smaller class sizes, and better benefits.
15: We currently have no control over our working conditions. If the university wants to cut your health benefits tomorrow, they can do it. It's harder and harder to do the work that we love under these conditions.
4: The university has opposed the unionization effort since the onset in 2024. And this past spring, USC asked the Federal Labor Board to stop the election, echoing anti-union arguments that the board itself is unconstitutional. And administrators say they're now looking for legal clarity. This is KCRW News.
16: KCRW sponsors include HBO Max, presenting DTF St. Louis. In this darkly comedic series, a love triangle between three adults experiencing middle-age malaise leads to one of them ending up dead. DTF St. Louis is now streaming on HBO Max.
17: President Trump says the U.S. is close to an agreement with Iran to end the war, which could include a new deal about Iran's nuclear program. 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

0: It's Morning Edition from NPR News. I'm Leila Fadel.
1: And I'm Michelle Martin. Good morning. The World Cup kicks off later this week, and most teams have been settling in at their base camps. But the Iranian national team has been forced to find a new camp south of the border in Tijuana. That's where NPR's Eder Peralta is. Hi, Eder.
2: Hey, Michelle.
1: So why is the Iranian team in Mexico?
2: I mean, look, what's happening here is extraordinary. It's the first time a World Cup host country is set to receive a country that it is fighting a war against. The U.S., Israel, and Iran are at war, and the U.S. said, fine, the Iranian national team can play in this tournament, but they can't spend their nights in the U.S. Last month, Mexico said they would be happy to host Iran here in Tijuana, that a local team, the Xolos, would give them space to train. Iran, which qualified for the World Cup more than a year ago, was supposed to train in Tucson, Arizona, but everything has been up in the air since Israel and the U.S. attacked Iran in February. The U.S. didn't even approve Iran's visas until Friday, and a few in the delegation, including the head of the federation, didn't get visas at all. And Iran isn't the only delegation facing tough treatment from the U.S. Just two examples. Iraq's team photographer was denied entry by the U.S., and over the weekend, a Somali referee, one of the best on the African continent, was also turned away over, quote, vetting concerns.
1: Well, but you've been in Tijuana following the Iranian team, right? What have you seen?
2: Here, it's a love fest. I was outside the team hotel yesterday, and there was a small group of people there. Sina Mogadam, an Iranian-American, drove from San Diego to see them. And as they came out of the hotel to head to practice, he had tears in his eyes. When he saw the team's coach, he shouted from behind a fence. And he's wishing them luck there, but then he also goes on to give the coach advice. He said, be hard on these kids. Tell them to pass the ball a lot more. I also spoke to Ahmed Giovanni, who said he tips his hat to this national team because they've been through a lot and they're still showing up to a hostile place to play.
3: No cualquier equipo hubiera aceptado, y yo creo que ellos tienen el valor de hacerlo, y qué bueno, la verdad, ojalá les vaya muy bien.
2: They're brave, and he hopes they do well, and he says Iran's national team is now part of the Tijuana family, and that the city has yet another home team to cheer on, he said.
1: Oh. So we've talked about the geopolitics being in the backdrop. Can you sense that where you are?
2: Yeah, you can feel it. The team got here early on Sunday, and the players got off the plane wearing pins that read #168, and that is a reference to an airstrike that killed 168 elementary school students at the beginning of this conflict. Iran blames the U.S. for that strike. The U.S. hasn't taken responsibility. The team hotel is also surrounded by heavily armed Mexican National Guard. On Sunday, when the team arrived, the U.S. Border Patrol flew a helicopter low on the other side of the border. And look, the Mexican government prides itself on being non-aligned, but they're walking a tightrope here. U.S.-Mexican relations are tense, and now here is Mexico hosting a sports team representing an enemy of the United States. As one political analyst told me, this could easily become political fodder.
1: Okay, really briefly, can we talk about the soccer? Does Iran have a shot?
2: Well, you know, they're ranked number 20 in the world, so realistically, they don't have much of a chance. They'll advance beyond the group stage, but you know what? If this team does win, everyone here told me they would receive them with a big party.
1: All right, that is NPR's Eder Peralta reporting from Tijuana. Eder, thank you.
2: Thank you, Michelle.

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1: You know, it is on like Donkey Kong, and what I am talking about is another season of KCRW Summer Nights. We, for you, have 18 free all-ages parties taking over Southern California. 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
1: 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I'm Michelle Martin.
2: I'm Leila Fadel.
3: And I'm Steve Inskeep. We are following up on a word Pope Leo used about artificial intelligence. His recent statement on AI warned of it becoming a new form of colonialism. That word brings to mind empires of centuries past that took land and resources. In this case, it's companies exploiting people's data and other things. In talking of colonialism, Leo appears to have picked up on tech writers who have used that term for almost a decade. One of them is Karen Howe. Her book, Empire of AI, says that some tech researchers talk of their mission in religious terms.
4: They say that they are trying to bring progress and modernity. They're trying to benefit all of humanity. And essentially, if you allow them to do this, they will bring humanity to this kind of utopic state where cancer is cured, climate change is no more, poverty is no more. Essentially, what they're describing is a heaven. And they say if they don't do it, then the bad guys will, and humanity will descend into hell. And of course, religion was a deeply integral part of the expansion of empires of old, which is part of the reason why it is so fascinating that Pope Leo XIV, as someone who is at the top of one of the religions of old, is putting out a document that's meant to encounter the religions of the new world.
3: Some people are going to hear this and think it is just an intellectual exercise. If you see certain things today as colonialism, it's easy to just plug tech firms into that existing framework.
4: It's not intellectual. People are literally feeling the dispossession. We are seeing this most prominently with data center protests all across the country. And when I speak with communities that are pushing back against these facilities, it's not a new form of NIMBYism. They aren't just pushing back because they don't want to host a large facility. They're pushing back because this facility, yes, it hikes up their utility prices. It could contaminate their soil and their water and their air. But more importantly, it also represents this physical manifestation of something deeply corrosive happening in American society right now, which is that we are about to mint the world's first trillionaire while there is a massive affordability crisis where the average American cannot actually put food on the table for their kids and guarantee that their kids are going to have a better life than they do.
3: You're saying that AI exploits the work of people who create stuff and puts it to its own use, but things that we create have always been out in the public and people have made new uses of them. A tech leader might say what you're describing is economic activity.
4: What I would say is in the past when people would use knowledge that was already in the public domain to facilitate economic opportunity, we said it was a good thing because it actually grew the economic pie for everyone. But what we're seeing now with the way that they're hoovering up knowledge work and trying to monopolize and become the sole provider of knowledge work is it's actually shrinking the economic pie for most people. So at the moment, data annotation work, which is the kind of work that goes into preparing and cleaning data for training AI models, that has become the fourth fastest growing job in the US. And who is actually doing that work? College graduates, PhD graduates, even professionals like lawyers, doctors, scientists. And those professionals sometimes are coming to this work to serve the AI industry after their original sector used AI to justify laying them off. And so we are seeing a greater exacerbation of inequality. And ironically, I have talked with Silicon Valley establishment leaders who recognize this. They just admit they do believe that the way that they are currently developing these AI technologies will, in fact, inflame inequality.
3: Does that include leaders of Anthropic who showed up for the Pope's announcement?
4: I have not personally spoken with leaders of Anthropic about this particular claim, but at first, when I heard that the Anthropic co-founder would be there, I thought this would be an effort on behalf of the company to try and capture this religious institution the way that they sought to capture the media, to capture the policymakers, capture the public. But the document doesn't actually pull any punches. It is actually deeply critical of companies like Anthropic. There is genuinely a question for me now of whether or not this is an attempt to capture this religious institution and whether Anthropic is going to have more influence because of it, or if the Catholic Church is trying to actually guide the companies and the industry by having an industry representative there and using its own influence to steer the direction of the industry.
3: Karen Howe is author of the book Empire of AI.

0: Medical workers say healthcare at an upstate New York jail is in shambles. Supplies and prescription drugs are running out. Some workers are leaving. Others are waiting for paychecks. Kimberly Izar from Radio Catskill reports.
1: J.L. Montgomery worked as a licensed practical nurse at the Orange County Jail in New York for about a year. But after the healthcare contractor YesCare filed for bankruptcy in May, she quit. Montgomery says she and dozens of other healthcare workers went weeks without pay, and they're still missing a paycheck.
2: Honestly, I live paycheck to paycheck. Thankfully, I had friends and family that could step in and help me, but bills still come at the same time.
1: YesCare's bankruptcy has also left jail healthcare workers without pay in states including Alabama, Florida, and Pennsylvania. Montgomery says medications and supplies have run low at Orange County Jail. Instead of latex gloves, she's sometimes resorted to using food service gloves.
2: Also, medications like trazodone. It's a mental health med that never came in.
1: A new provider, CFG Health, has since taken over for YesCare in some states. Lynn Guerrero, CFG Health's chief legal officer, says they're trying to ensure employees are caught up on pay.
3: We've talked about Orange County withholding payment to YesCare and trying to get these people paid their, you know, essentially back pay at this point.
1: The county said in an email to NPR that the medical provider is responsible for paying its employees. Critics say YesCare's bankruptcy highlights larger concerns. Steve Zeidman, co-director of the CUNY School of Law Defenders Clinic, says a huge challenge in prison healthcare is accountability.
4: We're constantly trying to figure out who is contracting to provide medical care and what are the qualifications of these people? Is anybody auditing them?
1: New York State oversight agencies have long been criticized for delaying inspections. CFG Health and Orange County Jail did not respond to our questions about oversight practices before the story aired. For NPR News, I'm Kimberly Izar in Liberty, New York.
0: 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I'm Leila Fadel.
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7: This is 89.9 KCRW. I'm Danielle Chirigwaya. The countdown for the 2026 FIFA World Cup is on, and the LA Central Library is getting in on the fun. It's dusted off a mural made in 1994, the last time the World Cup came to the U.S. It's called World Encounter Over El Arroyo Seco, and East LA artists David Botello and Wayne Healy painted two soccer players battling for a ball as they float through space. The library will keep the mural up through 2028 in its Tom Bradley wing. So I'm now for Morning Becomes Eclectic with Navina Carmel.
8: Good morning.
7: Buenos dias.
8: Good morning. I was just eating a muffin and then there was like a final piece. I'm like, oh, that didn't finish yet.
7: A muffin? What kind?
8: Chocolate.
7: Chocolate. Is that your favorite?
8: I needed my extra chocolate this morning. No. I mean, I like all different ones. Blueberry, a little bit like of a coffee cake mm-hmm, one. I really never met a muffin I didn't like. Honestly.
7: Never met a muffin I didn't like. See, that's right. That's the way.
8: Oh my God. I had so much fun watching the NBA playoffs yesterday with my grandparents.
7: Okay.
8: Speaking of sports and things like that.
7: Is this a Spurs household? Is this a Knicks household? Dare I ask? Well, should I ask?
8: Well, I will tell you, my grandfather is from New York, so we'll just leave that right there.
7: I wonder what team he might be rooting for.
8: But we're all soccer fans as well, so looking forward to that too.
7: Go so sports ball.
8: Lots of fun sports at the grandparents' house.
7: Love sports ball. Navina, you have a great show.
8: Thanks so much. We got music for you.
7: All right,
8: it's KCRW Santa Monica, Los Angeles, KDRW Santa Barbara, KCRI Indio, Palm Springs, KCRU Oxnard Ventura, and KCRY Mojave, NPR for Southern California, a community service of Santa Monica College with independent journalism and music discovery, freedom of expression funded by you. 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
9: Live from NPR News, I'm Lakshmi Singh. The latest round in the midterm election year fight is being held today across Nevada, North Dakota, South Carolina, and Maine. Maine is one of those states where Democrats see a path to winning the U.S. Senate. But NPR's Sage Miller reports the party's hopes for ousting longtime Republican incumbent Susan Collins rests with Graham Plattner. the presumptive Democratic nominee whose campaign has been riddled with controversy.
5: Flattner is a combat veteran turned oyster farmer. He's a political newcomer, and he's had to answer a lot about his past since launching his campaign less than a year ago. Most recently, the New York Times published a story where Flattner's previous romantic partners described him as toxic and as a person who does not respect women. Flattner spoke to our colleagues at Maine Public, saying he believes these stories serve as a distraction away from the political movement he is building. He also told Maine Public he doesn't think his past will haunt him at the primary ballot box.
9: NPR's Sage Miller. The Pentagon says a U.S. military helicopter went down near the Strait of Hormuz yesterday. Two crew members were safely rescued. U.S. Central Command disclosed the information this morning, but President Trump confirmed it last night. NPR's Greg Myrie reports U.S. forces are in the area enforcing a U.S. naval blockade.
6: The two crew members in the Apache helicopter crashed as they were patrolling near the coast of Oman and not far from the Strait of Hormuz. U.S. Central Command said they were rescued in the early hours of Tuesday, about 2 hours after the crash. Both are in stable condition. The military statement said the cause was under investigation. There have been no reports of hostilities in that area. U.S. forces are operating close to the strait, but generally not inside it, to enforce the U.S. blockade of ships going to or from Iranian ports. Iran is enforcing its own blockade. Few oil tankers or other commercial ships are passing through the Gulf due to the dueling blockades. Greg Myrie, NPR News, Tel Aviv.
9: Gas prices remain high with no end in sight. They're taking a toll on people's budgets, NPR's Jennifer Ludden reports.
10: In South Carolina, Mabel Lago and her husband have put off their plan for long road trips in retirement, but she worries they'll run out of time.
11: At some point, you don't want to drive at a certain age.
10: In Ohio, middle school music teacher Matt Kiesel has seen the cost of his hour-long commute double. Come fall, he's considering staying part-time with siblings in the city where his job is.
12: But then again, I'm away from my family and I'm away from my kids and my partner, and I don't want to have to do that.
10: Some can't get to work at all because of high prices. Alan Bashir at the United Way helpline in Baltimore says a recent caller worried she'd be fired after missing 2 days.
13: Because, you know, she couldn't pay for her fuel for her car.
10: And there was little help Bashir could offer.
9: That's Jennifer Ludden. It's NPR.
8: 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I'm your friend in frequency, Novena Carmel, here with you for a Tuesday. We're taking you all the way until noon with music for you. And in that mix, we've also got a fantastic ticket giveaway. It is a box for four prize package to the Hollywood Bowl, so be here for that. We also have some new selections, today's top tune, and we're going to kick things off with Jordan Rakai, one of his latest tracks right here. It's Morning Becomes Eclectic. This is KCRW.

0: An old one there from the Universal Togetherness Band.
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0: They were together from 79 to 82. Followed Madison Cunningham, and here's Pearl Charles on KCRW. This morning becomes eclectic.

0: This morning becomes eclectic here on 89.9 KCRW. This is Mark Barrett with When Devils Become Gods, an instrumental here. Follows Ed O'Brien and his new album Blue Morpho, which is out now. Teachers comes from that. And before Ed, Rio Costa with Higher from their most recent album, Unicorn. Rio Costa has some great shows coming up in the summer and fall. In the fall, they'll be along with Jungle for their tour. And it'll happen at the Crypto.com Arena on October 10th. And Rio Costa joins us for KCRW Summer Nights at Union Station on Saturday, August 15th, along with J-Rock and Luxury. Just getting my dates together over here. That'll be a really fun one. That's coming up soon. And you know, all of our KCRW Summer Nights are free. They're all ages. We're taking over Southern California, and we are underway. The dance floors are lit. The live sets are happening. There's art cocktails, warm nights outside a lot of the time. And some new locations as well, including the La Brea Tar Pits this Friday, which is where I'll be. I'm Novena Carmel here with you. I'll be DJing, and Francesca Harding will be as well, so we're looking forward to seeing you there. All of the Summer Nights info is at kcrw.com/summernights.
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0: And coming up, we've got Jarvis Cocker singing in another language, which goes along with an incredible ticket giveaway I have for you. So stay close for that. We're getting the ticket giveaway early this morning. For those of you who don't listen later, a lot of the time the ticket giveaway happens later in our morning together. But we're going to kick it in coming up in the next set. So stay close.
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0: President Trump says the U.S. is close to an agreement with Iran to end the war, which could include a new deal about Iran's nuclear program. But what might Trump have to concede?
1: What he cannot abide is an outcome that paints him to be a loser, having been played by the regime that he intended to weaken.
0: I'm Ailsa Chang. Nuclear negotiations on All Things Considered from NPR News.
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0: A little unhinged harmonica at the end of that one. John Lennon, Oh Yoko. Did you know Yoko Ono's first ever solo musician, or excuse me, solo museum exhibition? It's happening right now in Southern California. It's called Music of the Mind. It's at the Broad. Many of the works are from Yoko Ono's 7-decade-long career and invite audience engagement, all working toward a common goal of peace and connection. Now let's get into what all of those songs have in common. So you heard John Lennon with Oh Yoko, Jorge, the Brazilian artist, and Jarvis Cocker doing his version of Paroles, Paroles, singing so lovely in French. Well, they all have to do with a giveaway that we have. So yesterday I gave away a box to music from the films of Wes Anderson and played music from the films. And I was like, whew, that was great. I played all those songs. And then we're giving away another box to the same show, but on a different night. So I was like, okay, got to get more Wes Anderson music together. The Oh Yoko song is from Rushmore. And the Jarvis Cocker song is this companion album for the Wes Anderson film, The French Dispatch. And Jorge is on the lineup for this really special event that's happening. It's KCRW Festival celebrating the music from the films of Wes Anderson next month at the Hollywood Bowl. Musicians including Beck, Jorge, and Mark Mothersbaugh will perform select songs and scores with KCRW DJ Luxury hosting the evening. And we're giving away a prize package that includes box seats for four and a parking pass. If you haven't won anything in the past 90 days, you're eligible. 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This prize is available to one lucky winner and is non-transferable. Good luck. I'm Novena Carmel here with you for Morning Becomes Eclectic on KCRW.
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0: Four states are headed to the polls today for their primary elections. All eyes are on the Senate race in Maine, where oyster farmer Graham Plattner is expected to grab the Democratic nominee despite a series of scandals. We'll break down the stakes on 89.9 KCRW.
3: I'm Madeline Brand, Pulitzer Prize-winning historian. 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

0: So although this song was only released a little over a year ago in April of 2025, it already feels nostalgic because I remember the moment when we found out that Cut Copy had returned after a little bit of a hiatus. And this was one of their first singles, and I heard it and thought, oh, I'm so happy Cut Copy is back. About 8 minutes long. It's called A Decade Long Sunset. Again, Cut Copy from their album Solid, released in September of last year. I'm Novena Carmel here with you for Morning Becomes Eclectic on KCRW. Got a few news headlines coming up next for you for a few minutes, and then we get right into a track from Gitgin. It's going to be a great day. We're taking you until noon with your Tuesday tunes for Morning Becomes Eclectic.
1: Live from NPR News in Washington, I'm Lakshmi Singh. President Trump says the U.S., quote, must respond to the Iran attack that downed a U.S. helicopter. He says the two pilots were unharmed and safe. On social media, Trump writes he was informed that last night Iranian forces shot down the Apache helicopter while patrolling over the Strait of Hormuz, adding on Truth Social that the U.S. must respond to this attack. It is unclear what that means for the overall ceasefire that has been in effect for weeks. Israeli attacks on Lebanon's coastal city of Tyre have killed at least 8 people. Now Israel is warning that it could strike the Christian quarter. NPR's Jana Raff reports Tyre's historic old section has been the last remaining refuge for those still in the city.
2: Israel has been attacking Tyre for the past 2 weeks, saying it's targeting the militant group Hezbollah. But it left the mostly Christian section near the city's Roman port and areas around it untouched. Tuesday morning, Israel's military spokesman issued a warning in Arabic. Avihai Adrai said he was addressing residents of Tyre, including the Christian quarter and surrounding neighborhoods, urging them to evacuate urgently. He said the move was in response to Hezbollah attacks in Israel. Hezbollah has been fighting Israeli forces that have occupied southern Lebanon, but is also launching attacks on military targets in northern Israel. Tyre's UNESCO-listed heritage includes sites linked to Alexander the Great. Jane Araf, NPR News, Beirut.
1: It's primary day in several more states. In South Carolina, the contest for the Republican gubernatorial nomination features a crowded field with no clear frontrunner, even with one candidate receiving President Trump's coveted endorsement just days ago. South Carolina Public Radio's Gavin Jackson has more on the governor's race.
3: Lieutenant Governor Pamela Evatt is a longtime supporter of Trump. Now she has his support in her bid to become the next governor of South Carolina. But the president's blessing doesn't make the primary a slam dunk. In his endorsement, Trump alluded to the idea that Governor Henry McMaster's son could be Evatt's running mate, a plan denied by Evatt and derided by the four other Republicans in the race. Her biggest challenger is four-term Attorney General Alan Wilson, who occupies a similar political lane, emphasizing his support for the president. Congresswoman Nancy Mace is also on the ballot. The race is widely expected to go to a runoff, with no candidate likely to get above 50% plus one vote. Three Democrats are vying for their party's nomination. For NPR News, I'm Gavin Jackson in Columbia, South Carolina.
1: NASA selected a new crew to head up the next Artemis mission. Three Americans and an Italian will test Teslanders from Elon Musk's SpaceX and Jeff Bezos' Blue Origin for the first time in space. The Artemis 3 astronauts are Randy Bresnik, Frank Rubio, Andre Douglas, and Luca Parmitano. This is NPR News.
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4: Congress has until the end of the week to prevent a critical intelligence gathering program from expiring. Plus, high-stakes immigration enforcement funding heads to the House. The latest from Capitol Hill on the next Morning Edition from NPR News.
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0: Yep, sounds like a great time. And we're kicking off this next batch of sound here on Morning Becomes Eclectic with Gitkin, self-described as an international funk cowboy. You may know him from the group The Pimps of Joy Time. Here's one of his recent solo singles, Call My Name. Again, Gitkin on KCRW. And I'm Novena Carmel here with you.

That's the Marlowes from Indonesia with Midnight Hotline on their new album. And they're going to be live at the Lodge Room this Thursday, June 11th, along with The Heart Tones. So you've got The Marlowes, The Heart Tones, and The KCRW DJ Wildflower for an all-ages show. Again, this Thursday at the Lodge Room. I'm Novena Carmel here with you, continuing with the sounds of James Alexander Bright, getting remixed by Flying Mojito Bros. It's 89.9 KCRW.

This morning becomes eclectic here on 89.9 KCRW. Maybe you recognize that song, but I'm pretty sure you haven't heard that version. Elado Negro recently created it and kind of just snuck it up on his Bandcamp page where you can name your price and download it for the price you like. Sly and the Family Stone, Dance to the Music as reimagined by Elado Negro. Also some Sly right before that, Spaced Cowboy from There's a Riot Going On. Always love the yodeling on that. Some very heartful yodeling. Westerman, some distorted yodeling too, which is fun. Westerman right before that with Nevermind. Followed James Alexander Bright, Wheels Keep Turning, The Flying Mojito Bros, Refrito. They don't call it a remix, they call it a refrito. I'm Navina Carmel here with you for Morning Becomes Eclectic on KCRW. 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

The Clash with their version of Police and Thieves as featured in the film The Royal Tenenbaums. And that's a reminder, we're giving away a box and parking pass to KCRW Festival celebrates the music from the films of Wes Anderson on July 12th. You can enter to win that incredible prize package on the KCRW app right now. Right before it was Mike D of Beastie Boys with his latest single, True Colors. It'll be on his forthcoming debut album. And here's Automatic getting remixed by Mario C. This morning becomes eclectic on 89.9 KCRW. I'm Novena here with ya.

I don't want to dance is what she says on that one. It's automatic. Here's Polo and Pan on Morning Becomes Eclectic.

0: Luckily, summer is not almost over. It hasn't even begun yet. 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Summer nights have already begun. KCRW Summer Nights this Friday will be at La Brea Tar Pits. I'll be DJing alongside Francesca Harding. 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They're all ages. The one this Friday is outside. They'll be dancing and so much good stuff. Looking forward to seeing you there. It's Novena Carmel here with you for Morning Becomes Eclectic on KCRW.
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0: 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We just heard new music from Kimbra, and that was Stuff I Don't Need, the Gabriel Garzon Montano rework. So that was Gabriel's voice that you heard right there, and a little bit of Kimbra. Nice to hear both of their voices, and Not For Radio, which is the solo project of Maria from The Marias, was at the top, or in the middle of that set, because the top was kind of Polo and Pam. I'm Novena Carmel here with you for Morning Becomes Eclectic on KCRW. We got a few news headlines for you from NPR, and then we're going to jump into music from Jackie Shane. There's a documentary about her life, which I think is worth watching, and we're going to give you a little bit more reason to consider doing so. It's Morning Becomes Eclectic on KCRW.
1: Live from NPR News in Washington, I'm Lakshmi Singh. There are primary elections in four states today: Maine, Nevada, North Dakota, and South Carolina. In Maine, there has been a lot of attention on the Democratic primary for the U.S. Senate. For Maine Public Radio, Kevin Miller reports on Graham Plattner's campaign.
2: Plattner is widely expected to clinch the Democratic nomination to challenge Republican Senator Susan Collins this fall, despite multiple controversies surrounding his past. The Marine Corps veteran says he struggled with PTSD for years after four combat tours in Iraq and Afghanistan. But Plattner's progressive populist campaign continues to resonate with Democratic voters like Glennon Friedman.
3: I believe that Graham Plattner and his wife are working out their personal issues, and that the real scandals are that half the people living in Maine can't afford to live here.
2: Governor Janet Mills' name is still on the ballot, although she suspended her campaign weeks ago. For NPR News, I'm Kevin Miller.
1: NASA has lined up four more astronauts to help get humans safely back to the moon in the next 2 years. The men, three Americans and an Italian, are scheduled to launch next year into low Earth orbit to demonstrate rendezvous and docking capabilities, with test versions from one or both landing systems by rival contractors Blue Origin and SpaceX. NASA Administrator Jared Isaacman explains Artemis 3 builds on the success of Artemis 2's April flight and sets the stage for the next big mission expected in 2028.
4: We are returning to the moon. A grand adventure back to the lunar surface to build a moon base, and to do so for all of its scientific, its economic potential, and to master the skills for where we will inevitably go next.
1: The Artemis 3 crew includes Commander Randy Bresnik, pilot Luca Parmitano, and mission specialist Frank Rubio and Andre Douglas. More than 100 deaths are now blamed on the Ebola outbreak in the Democratic Republic of Congo and Uganda. NPR's Jonathan Lambert reports death rates vary depending on where more people are getting sick.
5: The Ebola outbreak in Central Africa shows no signs of slowing down. Over 560 cases have been confirmed in just 3.5 weeks, and most of these are in the Ituri province of northeastern DRC. Marie-Rosalène Bélazaire is WHO Regional Emergency Director for Africa. She says Ebola can strike anyone.
6: The deaths are not limited to all the people. They also occurred in a young adult and in some cases also in children.
5: A bit further south of Ituri, the death rate is much higher. In North Kivu, an area beset with armed conflict, nearly 70% of cases have died. Officials say that more than 520 security incidents have made it harder for response teams to care for patients. Jonathan Lambert, NPR News.
1: From Washington, this is NPR News.
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7: President Trump says the U.S. is close to an agreement with Iran to end the war, which could include a new deal about Iran's nuclear program. 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
8: What he cannot abide is an outcome that paints him to be a loser, having been played by the regime that he intended to weaken.
7: I'm Elsa Chang. Nuclear negotiations on All Things Considered from NPR News.
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0: Hey, it's Novena Carmel here with you for Morning Becomes Eclectic on KCRW. Thanks so much for tuning in. And if you're like me, you might enjoy a great music doc, learning more about a musician maybe you know a little about or maybe nothing about. Jackie Shane has a documentary out right now. She was a trailblazing transgender black soul R&B singer, drummer, icon who started out in Nashville, Tennessee, where she was born, and was already identifying as female at the age of 13, but was sort of hiding that fact about herself and performed as a man in female drag, which was still a very bold move to be doing in the South in the 60s and in the 50s. And then she moved to Canada at the age of like 20 or so and really had the chance to embrace her true identity there as an out trans woman performer. And she played in venues alongside folks like Etta James. Also worth mentioning, when she was younger, she worked as a session drummer, recording for folks like Joe Tex in Nashville and so forth. The documentary is called Any Other Way, The Jackie Shane Story. And we're going to get into a track right here from Jackie Shane. It's called Coming Down on KCRW.

labor of love. A labor it is. Working the night shift, mills of music venues, clubs, and bars. Farmers of feelings, trumpet trigger fingers, grappling brass valves, prodding, pressing, deafened by the rattling roar in ahead. Toiled by a tired heart, resting between the swinging rounds of rhythms. Bless the drummer's hands. Trolling a kit on the subway in the snow. The keys player's fingers homesick for cityscapes. Maraca wrists, clap stack, duct taped instruments. The message as the medium. Everything is practice for stopping bullets, blossoming heartbeats, freedom music. While the Republicans and the Democrazies argue the complexion of money, we float between classes and corners, from caviar to canned beans. E minor is a relative of G major. They family. In soundcheck, we split the difference, just a tad of reverb, EQ the wedge, living upright in the basement, a backwards world, music that wrinkles time, reporting live from the poet's eye. Hand-me-down sounds found by an ear to the underground. Shedding off-the-cuff poems on napkins using hotel pens. A language in my mouth. Juggling rotten wisdom teeth. Fluorescent folk singing the scab of running scales. A sore throat at the merch table. Selling seashells that carry the sound of slave ships docked by the seashore. When your address is your suitcase. The only religion is the show must go on. I want my bread and my roses too.

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so much to love about this track right here. The Afro-Colombian sounds, the 808, taking it back to the 80s. But it's a new release here. Kind of want to pop and lock to this one.

Earth Tones, Oliwa and Numu. They are a collaborative musical trio production team, along with Afro-Colombian group Semblanzas del Rio Guapi. And then Captain Planet did his thing and made it a remix. Limones is the name of that song. Ibibio Sound Machine as well with their brand new track, Concept of Love. Aja Monet with working class musicians from her new album, The Color of Rain. Inspired some Nina Simone right after. That was from her 1982 album, Fodder on My Wings. In some ways a less popular album, but a really important one for her, and really reflects her perspective of the world and things she had gone through in the various countries she'd lived in leading up to making that album. That song in particular is interesting because it only has one line that's chanted over and over in French, and the translation to English is, "You are alone, but I want to be with you."

Never alone when we're here together on Morning Becomes Eclectic for 89.9 KCRW. I am a live human coming at you from KCRW HQ. And this human is named Novena Carmel. It's great to be here with you. And we've got today's top tune coming up next, so stay close for it.

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2: 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So let's turn into the title track. 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

0: This morning becomes eclectic here on 89.9 KCRW. Panda Bear and Sonic Boom there with A Question of When. That's their most recent song. And it's not available on streaming. It's only, not like, you know, the standard streaming services. I think it's like on their Bandcamp and their own page. I forget what the page is right now. But I want to tell you how much Panda Bear and Sonic Boom love you, the KCRW listener. The original version of that song had all these sirens in it. And I was like, y'all, people are in their cars. Can we get an edit without the sirens? You know, I'm not trying to step on anybody's artistic direction. The Panda Bear and Sonic Boom were down. They took out the sirens. So that was the version that really we made happen. So high five to me and you. There's actually at least one person who emailed me about it a little bit not happy, but very nice. We world premiered that song, by the way, too, and they did an incredible intro for KCRW. Panda Bear and Sonic Boom, love those guys. And Las Robertas with a really cool track right before it. All We Need Is Now is the name of it, and it's available right now as today's top tune at kcrw.com/todaystoptune.
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0: Hercules and Love Affair was our guest last week. Andy Butler, such a lovely human, did a guest DJ set with us, talked about his new music. It includes this one right here called I Get High.

Does this song sound familiar to you at all? If you are a Kendrick Lamar fan, I know it does. So this is a producer from Seattle by the name of Saint Sinner, and this track is called Kenny, which, you know, nickname for Kendrick Lamar. A flip there on the song Love. Hercules and Love Affair, right before that with I Get High featuring Hips and Lips. That's new from Danseur Part 1 EP. Right here on KCRW Santa Monica, Los Angeles, KDRW Santa Barbara, KCRW.

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Thanks so much for spending some time with me on Morning Becomes Eclectic today. I'm Novena Carmel here with you, and you can explore the full playlist at kcrw.com/MBE. You can re-listen there. You can share it with somebody. And there's more music for you tonight at 8 with Francesca Harding, followed by John Tejada. Big thanks to executive producer Ariana Morgenstern. And tomorrow, I'll be back with you for a wonderful Wednesday. Lots of music from 9 a.m. to noon. Up next is Press Play with Madeline Brand. So let's go have lunch and listen together. But wait, what is for lunch? What are you going to have? Oof. I can always use a good suggestion. It's my big question at this time every day. Feel free to let me know. You can do so on IG, Novena Carmel, NovenaCarmel, if you have any great suggestions. But either way, great to be here with you. 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

0: This is Press Play on 89.9 KCRW. I'm Madeline Brand. Is the war with Iran ending? President Trump says it is, but Iran doesn't seem to be as eager to move on.
1: Radicals who increasingly say, we have won this war, we have defeated the U.S., we have defeated Israel, they're on their knees. Let's not give them too many concessions.
0: We remember the Iranian graphic novelist Marjan Satrapi, whose last book was an homage to the Woman Life Freedom Movement.
2: Actually, I have Woman Life Freedom tattooed on my arm. Every struggle since, even with Christianity, even in the West, even with men, it's encapsulated in those three words.
0: And the Cuban historian Ada Ferrer's new memoir begins when her mother took her out of the country and left behind her nine-year-old half-brother, Poli.
3: We left the house at 6 in the evening. Poli was outside playing with friends. I had to do it that way so that Poli wouldn't see us leave.
0: The news is next.
4: Live from NPR News, I'm Lakshmi Singh. President Trump is threatening to retaliate against Iran for an attack that downed an Apache helicopter in the Persian Gulf region. The Iranian government has not claimed responsibility for yesterday's strike. NPR's Deepa Shivaram reports it is unclear how the warning President Trump issued today will affect the fragile ceasefire between Israel and Iran and Washington's attempts at bringing an end to its war with Tehran.
5: Trump posted on social media that Iranians shot down the U.S. Army helicopter while it was patrolling over the Strait of Hormuz. That vital waterway has been a point of contention in the war and negotiations for a peace deal. Trump added that the two pilots in the helicopter are safe and not injured, but he said the U.S., quote, must out of necessity respond to the attack. The White House has not responded to NPR's request for comment on how a U.S. response might impact the ceasefire that was previously agreed to between the U.S., Iran, and Israel. The U.S. and Israel's war with Iran has dragged on for months longer than Trump originally projected. Deepa Shivaram, NPR News.
4: Search continues today for earthquake victims in southern Philippines. Local authorities estimating at least 37 people were killed, more than 32,000 displaced by the magnitude 7.8 tremor yesterday. In California, the November race for Los Angeles mayor is set. Incumbent Karen Bass will face fellow Democrat Nithya Raman. The progressive city councilwoman overtook conservative reality TV star Spencer Pratt as more votes were tallied. The count took several days and frustrated top Republicans, including President Trump, who accused Democratic officials of cheating. And NPR's Miles Parks reports Trump's protests could be a sign of things to come.
6: Every single election expert I talk to expects Trump to follow this exact same playbook in November if he does not like the way results are coming in. You can sort of imagine a scenario where control of the U.S. House rests on a few competitive districts in California. We're waiting on those results for up to a week, just like we are right now. That could be a potentially dangerous time.
4: NPR's Miles Parks reporting. Chrysler is recalling more than a million Jeep Wranglers and Gladiators and warning owners to park outside. The vehicle's power steering wiring can overheat. Here's NPR's Camila Domonoske.
7: The recall affects Gladiators and Wranglers from model years 2021 through 2025. The vehicles may have been built with a faulty electrical connection inside the hydraulic power steering pump. If the connection gets loose, it can overheat and cause a fire. Chrysler's parent company Stellantis is aware of dozens of incidents related to this problem and at least one injury. Dealers will replace faulty parts for free, and until owners can schedule an inspection to see if they need a repair, Stellantis is advising them to park away from buildings and other vehicles just in case. Camila Domonoske, NPR News.
4: You're listening to NPR. Musician James Blood Ulmer has died. He was considered a leading light of the avant-garde movement, who eventually returned to his blues roots. NPR's Felix Contreras reports Ulmer's family says the guitarist died June 3rd at a medical facility in New York.
8: Willie James Ulmer became Blood Ulmer after relocating to New York City from South Carolina as a teenager. But his name wasn't the only thing that changed. He was raised with gospel music and the blues, but he made a mark as part of a late 1970s avant-garde movement that centered around saxophonist Ornette Coleman. Later in his career, he veered from the experimental back towards the elemental with a series of critically acclaimed blues albums.
9: I had a blue red rooster, too lazy to crow by day.
8: James Blood Ulmer was 86 years old. Felix Contreras, NPR News.
4: Pope Leo XIV stepped into Spain's culture wars during a visit to Barcelona today. He admitted to being a fan of Real Madrid, a team often seen as a symbol of central power in Spain. But the American pontiff might have gotten back in the good graces of at least some Barcelona residents.
10: Estimats germans i germanes.
4: He initiated a prayer service at Barcelona's cathedral today, speaking in Catalan, switching between it and Spanish. Catalan was suppressed during the Franco dictatorship and is widely viewed as central to a regional push for independence. I'm Lakshmi Singh, NPR News.
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0: We have ongoing negotiations in Iran and with Iran that hasn't stopped. And we could have at least an idea by 1 or 2 days from now, but I think it's going well.
1: President Trump on the tarmac in New York last night after attending the Knicks-Spurs game, striking an optimistic tone about an end to the war in Iran, which is now more than 100 days old. Israel has been hitting Iranian-backed Hezbollah targets in Lebanon today, a day after backing off direct strikes on Iran. Trump seems increasingly frustrated with Israel for being what he sees an obstacle to the peace talks. But Iran also doesn't seem eager to end the fighting. We're going to talk about all this now with Abbas Milani, Director of Iranian Studies at Stanford University. Welcome.
2: Thank you.
1: So we just heard President Trump suggest a peace deal is possible maybe this week, in a few days. What do you think is the likelihood of that?
2: I still think there is a likelihood because I actually think it's a great likelihood, but there can always, in a fluid situation like this, when armies are facing one another, when rhetoric is high on both sides, there can be a breakdown or there can be more of a kinetic confrontation.
1: Right. Well, today he blamed Iran for downing an army helicopter near the Strait of Hormuz. And then he said the U.S. must respond to what he called an attack. So do you see that as setting back any possible agreement?
2: Not necessarily, because I think my sense is that President Trump clearly wants a deal. My sense is also that the majority of the Iranian ruling elite also want a deal. The economy is in a great perilous moment. They know they need some cash infusion. But neither side wants to be seen as weak. Neither side wants to be seen as making too many compromises for domestic purposes. Mr. Trump is under a lot of pressure not to make too many concessions to Iran from within his own camp. The Iranian regime is equally under a lot of attack from the radicals who increasingly say, we have won this war. We have defeated the U.S., we have defeated Israel. They're on their knees begging for peace, and let's not give them too many concessions.
1: So Iran really wants the United States to unfreeze tens of billions of dollars worth of assets. And Trump seems to be in a difficult position there because he criticized President Obama for unfreezing assets as part of the nuclear deal. Do you think that'll come to pass, that Iran will get what it wants?
2: I don't think Iran will get what it wants because Iran has said that they want the unfreezing of older assets and that they want sanctions lifted immediately. That's, I think, their maximalist position. I doubt that they will get it. I doubt that Mr. Trump is in a political position to make those kinds of deals with them.
1: Yeah. And what about the nuclear issue, too? Obviously, Trump wants some movement on that. Is he going to get it?
2: There has been some movement in this because I think much of Iran's enrichment capacity has been destroyed during the war. What has remained is essentially that 440 kilos of 60% enriched uranium. That's Iran's big ace in the negotiation. There has been talk about diluting it. There has been talk about putting it under safe harbor in China or Russia. My guess is that they're going to kick that down the road. And Mr. Trump can say, as he has said before, that we have satellite, we are controlling it, we're not going to allow the Iranian regime access to it. My sense is that Iran's nuclear program has essentially been debilitated, but it hasn't been destroyed, and Iran is negotiating. The other, I think, sticking point is how much money Iran can try to make from the Strait of Hormuz. They want to tax it. I don't think the international community is going to allow it. They might be allowed to get some kind of a money for guidance of ships through it, but the notion that they and Oman will have a monopoly right to decide who goes through and how much they must pay, in my view, is a non-starter.
1: In Israel, Prime Minister Benjamin Netanyahu is also in a difficult position. He's caught between his base, which would like him to continue to fight Hezbollah and continue this war with Iran's proxy, And then on the other side, President Trump urging him to exercise restraint so that the peace talks aren't complicated. What do you think is going to happen there with Netanyahu? We saw him defy Trump over the weekend. Do you think he would continue to do that if Trump pulls out and ends this war or leaves the region? Do you think Netanyahu would continue this fight against Hezbollah?
2: Well, Iran has, quietly made a new claim that it has the right to attack anyone who attacks Hezbollah, one of its proxies, in Lebanon. So Netanyahu can't allow Iran to essentially now declare that all of Lebanon is a part of Iran. If you attack Lebanon, Iran will send missiles your way. But at the same time, he can't cause the ire of Mr. Trump. He wants to establish that he is an independent actor. Mr. Trump keeps repeating that he'll do what I tell him. He will never defy me. And that puts Netanyahu in a very difficult position.
1: So even if this war does end soon, or maybe not so soon, the regime is still in place. Sure, they killed the supreme leader, but his son is now the supreme leader, and the Revolutionary Guard is still pretty much calling the shots. So for ordinary Iranians, has anything changed?
2: Ordinary Iranians have suffered. They have suffered under this regime tremendously. This regime, about 3 months ago, killed, according to their own numbers, 3,180 people. The international community believes the number is several times that. The economy is on the verge of collapse. Inflation is triple digit. Unemployment is double digit. Virtually every day somebody is executed in Iran. There is no prospect for economic improvement without the lifting of sanctions. There are shortages of medicine. There are shortages of gasoline. So for the people of Iran, this war has brought only suffering. And to me, one of the surprising things, one of the sad things, is that Mr. Trump initially promised that he will help the Iranian people, that help is coming. But in all of these negotiations, at least as far as I have seen, there has been never once, not once, the mention of the rights of the Iranian people. But I think the economy is so fraught that even the brutalist of this brutal regime can't think that they can kill their way out of this economic crisis, that they need to make concessions. That's what makes the situation, in my view, very, very complicated in Iran.
1: Well, one person who really spoke up for ordinary Iranians and against the regime was the author Marjan Satrapi, best known for her graphic novel Persepolis, and she died last week at the age of 56. You were a friend of hers, and you collaborated with her on her most recent book, Women, Life, Freedom. It came out a couple of years ago. Tell us more about her and your relationship with her.
2: She was truly... I hate to use the word was. She is one of the most remarkable women I have seen. She's, I think, one of the most successful Iranian artists who took the plight of Iranian women global. Marjan Satrapi described the reality, the tormented reality of everyday life for any woman in Iran, any girl in Iran. The forced attitudes of a misogynist regime, of a patriarchal regime, a regime that doesn't allow a woman to dress as they wish, to laugh in the streets, to pick their partner without their fathers, a regime that allows nine-year-old girls to be married. All of this she described in the most touching way, and she continued after the life, Woman, Life, Liberty movement to defend them. And she worked almost a whole year to try to get that book out on the anniversary of that movement. Persepolis, as well as this, are works of a graphic novel, but a graphic historical novel with a purpose. The purpose exposing the misogyny of the Iranian regime and the brilliance of the Iranian woman in fighting for their rights.
1: Well, I want to thank you so much for coming on the show today. I appreciate it.
2: My pleasure chatting with you.
1: It's Abbas Milani, Director of Iranian Studies at Stanford. He also collaborated with Marjan Satrapi on her book, Women, Life, Freedom. Let's talk more about Marjan Satrapi and her influence on Iranian women and on women really around the world. We're joined now by Dina Nayeri. Her latest essay, which was published in The Guardian, is headlined, Marjan Satrapi Brought Iranian Women Like Me Out of Hiding. Welcome to Press Play, Dina.
3: Thank you. Thank you for having me.
1: Well, when Marjan Satrapi died, Agence France-Presse reported that she died of sadness. Mm-hmm. And that was after the death of her husband a little more than a year ago. What was your reaction to that, that she died of sadness, and just to her death in general?
3: Well, I thought it was so beautiful and fitting that they phrased it that way, because she was so, you know, poetic and full of life and so mysterious, I think, in some ways. And she was very mysterious to me. She was able to capture so much of my own life experience in her books, but also there was something about her as a writer and artist that was so alluring, so brave, so brazen. I loved all of those qualities about her. And so I thought, you know, oh, that she died of sadness. It's so very Iranian, you know, the melodrama of it.
1: Right. And so she was 56 years old, so she really had a lot ahead of her. And I wonder if you're, you know, sad about that, that she could have written so much more about this stage of her life. She's, of course, Persepolis was about her as a child growing up in Iran.
3: Yeah, that's the thing. It's like she didn't, I think the thing that I loved about her is that there were so many different stages that she did capture. And I was very much waiting for, you know, the middle age book, the one that gives us, because I think we all sort of followed the same trajectory of, you know, sort of Iranian shame, female shame, sexual shame, a lot of things that a lot of Iranian women of my generation carried with us out of Iran. You know, I was born in 1979. I was raised in a religious family. And, you know, first it was Islam and then it was Christianity, but there was always a lot kind of around girlhood and shame and being kind of second tier and all of those things that, you know, Marjan spoke up against and wrote against. And so, you know, first there was the books about her childhood in Iran, and that was a childhood I lived, and all of its details were perfect. And then there was, you know, Embroideries, which was magical, this incredible graphic novel about a group of women that get together, Iranian women that get together and over tea, and they talk about sex and they share hilarious stories and you know, just unbelievable stories, and, you know, full of just misconceptions and embarrassments and cultural stuff, you know, and body stuff. And she was just openly able to write about this in such a beautiful way. So I knew she would have some things to say about middle age. And she said some of my favorite things about, you know, love and relating to men. They just came out of an experience so similar to mine. So, you know, yeah, that there won't be any more Marjan Satrapi books, that's horrible. That's a loss for all of us. I was waiting for that.
1: Yeah. And she was also, as you write in your essay, a translator to the West of Iranians, mm-hmm. because mm-hmm. there are often, even with Iranians who are very sympathetic to people who suffered from the revolution, there was this misconception about who Iranians were, that they were backwards, that they were riding on donkeys and not living mm-hmm. in a modern city. Talk a little bit about that, about how she acted as a translator.
3: Yeah, well, I think, you know, she talks about in some of her interviews about how she is constantly having to, you know, fight these misconceptions. And I think for me, too, you know, I arrived in Oklahoma when I was 10, and it was 1989. And this is exactly what people thought, kids at school, my, you know, neighbors or people that my mom ran into at church or work, you know, they all sort of thought we came from this backward country. My mom was a doctor. She was a medical doctor and an OBGYN. And so there were a million little things like that, just tiny little assumptions about how we lived and how, what we believed and our access to things like, you know, science and knowledge and literature and all of these things, which were deeply rooted in our culture. So I think just growing up in school, even before I became a writer, I always felt like I had to be perfect or be a certain way to show who Iranian women are or what Iranian women are capable of. And so with her, like in 2003, when Persepolis kind of made its way into my hands, I think it came out around then, I was 24 years old and I was very much embarrassed of my Iranian-ness, and I had definitely stamped it down and made myself very European. And then here comes this book with so much detail from my own childhood in Iran, really lovely details, like beautiful, you know, food and grandmothers and smells and family and you know, hilarious moments with teenagers and even, you know, really infuriating, you know, little scenes, that things that we all shared, you know, run-ins with the morality police and, you know, the way sort of the Islamic Republic sold their lies at the very beginning to the people and how they hijacked the revolution and all that stuff. I mean, it was infuriating and so familiar, and here it was, and just all there explained in such a way that doesn't implicate us, you know, the Iranian people, and does not put down our culture and makes it legible and beautiful and specific and just as sophisticated and interesting as American culture. And it makes the tragedy of what happened during the revolution really evident, you know, that people wanted something different. You know, when I was arriving in Oklahoma and in America, and later when in my 20s, as I heard about Iran in the news and commentaries and things like that, nobody really talked about how the Iranian people did not want this. Nobody talked about how, you know, Iranian women were, this was not our culture. We did not choose the hijab. Iranian women before 1979 were secular and modern and artistic and all kinds of things. And, you know, despite all that, this group of, you know, fundamentalists came in, hijacked, and sort of an economic revolution, actually, and then forced us into this sort of gender apartheid situation. And it's not our culture. It just isn't. It's not what anybody wants. And nobody was talking about that. And I think that book really showed it. A lot of the issues that people are talking about now after Woman, Life, Freedom, it was already there in Persepolis.
1: Yeah, we talked a little bit about Women, Life, Freedom in the previous segment, and this was her last book, a graphic collection, actually, with different authors that she put together. And this was in reaction to the historic protest movement following the death of the 22-year-old Mahsa Amini, who died in police custody after she refused to put on her hijab. So, what did that book mean to you?
3: Well, I mean, I think for me, it's much bigger than that. The whole Woman, Life, Freedom movement, it was completely different than all of the previous uprisings. You know, I was there when, I wasn't in Iran, but I was in Europe watching and part of the European protests for the Green Movement. So my generation sort of did the Green Movement, you know, and it wasn't good enough. And the reason it wasn't good enough was because people were trying to sort of reform within a system that was completely corrupt. And there was this idea that our votes were what was important, or their votes, because I don't live in Iran, were what was important. But Woman, Life, Freedom actually acknowledged that, no, this is a rotten regime and it is a stolen, government, and it's stolen from the people. And so for me, I have Woman, Life, Freedom tattooed on my arm. That's how much it means to me. It's a slogan and an uprising that sort of captures everything for me, not just my childhood in Iran, but every struggle since, even with Christianity, even in the West, even with men, everything that came after, it's encapsulated in those three words. And so I think for her to, you know, gather all of those artists together and for them all to, you know, I think it's really lovely to see all the different styles and the way people describe things so honestly. And I particularly just really loved her depiction of the Revolutionary Guard.
1: Well, I want to thank you so much for coming on the show today and remembering Marjane Satrapi with us. And I appreciate your experience and your words as well.
3: Thanks, Madeline.
1: That's Dina Nayeri. She's a memoirist and author of the book, The Ungrateful Refugee, What Immigrants Never Tell You. And we've been remembering the author, Marjane Satrapi, who died last week at the age of 56.

0: 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Her latest is a family memoir.
1: I talk about our family as broken by history, but also made by history. And I think that's partly why I became a historian. It's partly what I have spent my life trying to understand and grapple with.
0: Ada Ferrer is here next on Press Play.
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6: President Trump says the U.S. is close to an agreement with Iran to end the war, which could include a new deal about Iran's nuclear program. 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
0: 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I'm Madeline Brand. Historian Ada Ferrer won a Pulitzer Prize for her 2021 book, Cuba and American History, a rich chronicle of the Caribbean nation all the way back to Christopher Columbus. That five-century saga is also deeply personal for her. She describes Cuba as a place where she was born but cannot remember, because when she was less than a year old, her mom brought her to the United States. At the same time, her mom left behind her other child, Ada's nine-year-old half-brother, Poli. It would be nearly two decades before they reunited. Ada Ferrer's latest book explores how her mother's decision shaped her, her family, and how it also reflects the larger Cuba-U.S. history, how the political is indeed the personal. It's called Keeper of My Kin, Memoir of an Immigrant Daughter, and Ada Ferrer joins me now. Welcome to Press Play.
1: Oh, thanks for having me. Happy to be here.
0: Great to have you. Well, I'm just looking at the photo on the cover of your book, and I see a young mother, your mom, holding you as a baby. She's looking down and smiling. And down at the bottom of the frame is the young Poli. He's 9 years old, and he's smiling and looking directly into the camera. And it really is a triangle that shapes the book. You come back to that triangle, the three of you in various configurations over and over again. And I'm wondering if why you wrote the book, in a way, partially, was to try to understand that three-way relationship.
1: Yeah, absolutely. You know, I grew up always knowing that my brother was missing, that he was back in Cuba while the rest of us were in the U.S. So it was an absence that felt very present for me. And then when my brother finally arrived, I met a man who happened to be my half-brother. And I saw the effect that my mother's decision had on him and on me, and how differently our lives had turned out because of that decision. So I think I was always driven to understand what had happened, why my mother made the decision she did, what it meant for him day to day, what it meant for me, what it meant for my mother. You know, I call it sometimes my original sin, even though it wasn't something I did. It was something that happened to me as a child that shaped everything that came after for me, for him, for us as a family.
0: That's pretty heavy, original sin, to use that terminology. And I also want to quote something that you read at the beginning. You say, "I recognize that the decision to focus my life's work on Cuba has always been a kind of penance for being the chosen one. That long ago spring day of 1963, I became who I am to redress the balance. I write to make amends." It sounds like you have carried this incredible burden of guilt your entire life.
1: I have. And I think, you know, it's funny. I went away to college in the summer of 1980, which was the same summer that my brother arrived. And in college, I tried to write a short story about that triangle that was my mother, my brother, and me. So I've been trying to understand it my whole life, trying to deal with it my whole life. And I think that the book is an act of love, a strong desire to understand, and also something that I think speaks to something larger, because it's our personal story, it's my family story, but I realize that so many other families, Cuban families, but immigrant families in the U.S. in general, carry stories like this with them. You know, family separation is so common and so painful and so central to the story of migration. And I think it's important to show the way that history writ large, the way that geopolitical decisions taken at the top and these forces of history and the structures of history really shape individual lives day to day. So I talk about our family as broken by history, but also made by history. And I think that's partly why I became a historian. It's partly what I have spent my life trying to understand and grapple with.
0: Broken and made by history. That's such a great way of putting it. So poetic. Talk about in the beginning when your parents decided to leave. In 1959 was the revolution. Fidel Castro comes to power. Your dad is fiercely anti-communist and your mom at first not so. She actually cheered when Fidel Castro entered Havana. So why did your dad decide to leave and your mom follow soon after?
1: Well, you know, most Cubans were ecstatic when Fidel Castro came to power. My mother was one of them. Her family, her parents, and most of her siblings were also very happy. My father is someone who was always just felt fiercely anti-communist. Anti-communism was actually a very powerful sentiment in Cuba in the late 1950s. And the revolution, when it came to power, was not avowedly socialist or communist. It kind of became that in the first few years. But my father was always suspicious that it would be communist, and he was arrested in the lead up to the Bay of Pigs when the government, that's the U.S. attempted invasion of Cuba using Cuban exiles in April of 1961. And Fidel Castro said that ordinary citizens should denounce other ordinary citizens who might support an invasion should one land. And somebody denounced my father, and he was arrested. And he was there for about almost a week or about a week. And that kind of sealed his decision to leave. He just didn't feel safe anymore. And he thought that it made good sense to leave. When he did finally leave, it was April of 1962. My mother was 7 months pregnant with me. And so he left. He went ahead, hoping to bring us all, you know, soon after. And that worked for my mother and me. We left exactly a year later. I was 10 months old. But Boli's father would not let him leave. He was a member of the Revolutionary Police. He thought it would reflect badly on him to have his son leave for the U.S. And so he denied permission, wouldn't sign the paperwork. And my mother, her mother, my aunts and uncles, my father, everyone believed that once Boli's father saw us leave the country, that he would relent, change his mind, and allow Boli to join us. So she made the decision to join my father, to bring me with her, assuming, hoping that Boli would join us in a matter of months, maybe a year or two. It was the kind of decision that people were forced to make or felt forced to make all the time, not exactly knowing what would happen, but hoping and praying that it would be okay and that we would be together before too long. But then, of course, it didn't work out that way.
0: Yeah. And just so people know who are listening, your mother married before she married your father. She married someone else and
1: right.
0: had Poli with him.
1: Yeah, so Poli's the son from her first marriage, right?
0: And so she decides to leave. However, you really didn't find out exactly what happened that day that you left until many, many decades later. Your mom was almost 93 years old, actually, when she tells you what happened that day. And you write that the details, quote, hit me like a gut punch.
1: Yeah.
0: What were those details?
1: Yeah. Well, you know, I had known about Poldi my whole life. I knew that he was my brother in Cuba and that, you know, we hoped that he would join us. And at some point later, probably in my teens or 20s, I can't quite remember when, I learned that my mother had left without saying goodbye. That she believed and her mother believed that it would just be too hard on him to say goodbye, that there would be a scene, that he would start sobbing, and that my mother would not be able to leave. So they had decided, or my mother had decided, that she would leave without saying goodbye, and they would tell him after the fact. But then when she was 93, she was in the hospital, and I was with her in the room, and it was when I was revising my book on Cuba that you mentioned in your intro, and I was working on the chapter on Cuban migration to the U.S. after the revolution. And so I just went up to her and said, you know, she was in the hospital bed, and I went over and sat by her and said, tell me about the day we left Cuba. And she said, we left the house at 6 p.m. Poldi was outside playing with friends. And there was just something about hearing it that way, about hearing what Poldi was doing when we left, of hearing her say right after that, I had to do it that way so that Poldi wouldn't see us leave. That just made it so concrete and so powerful and so heartbreaking. I could imagine her colluding with her own mother and her sisters to figure out how to do it. And I could imagine Poldi outside playing with friends, completely unaware of what was about to happen. And I just saw it like this horrible tragedy unfolding in slow motion in my mind.
0: Wow. So he thought that you had gone to visit a sick relative and would come back in a couple of days.
1: Right. And then within a few days, though, they told him. And then we left on April 29th, 1963. And on May 4th, 1963, so less than a week after we left, he sat down to write a letter to my mother. And I found that letter after my mother died. My mother had saved every letter that he had written her as a boy and as an adolescent, as a young man. So the letters, Poldi's letters, go from May 4th, 1963 through 1979.
0: What did that letter say?
1: Well, you know, the letters were excruciating to read. It was one of the hardest parts about writing this book. One of the hardest parts, but also I do think of the letters as a kind of gift. The first letter was very matter-of-fact, saying, you know, I'm eating, I'm being good, I'm behaving, I'm helping grandmother. I'm going to talk to my father so he can let me go be with you. Mm-hmm. And, of course, I know how it turned out. Right.
0: Yeah.
1: And the letters in, you know, a little boy's handwriting, spelling mistakes, missing punctuation and so on. So it's a heartbreaking read. And then the letters as a whole are heartbreaking, you know, because you see him in multiple guises in a way. He's trying to be the well-behaved boy who's weathering the shock of having lost his mother. At the same time, he's a little boy who's scared and hurt and angry, and so he's asking her to send money to buy him a bike or send shoes, and say, I want toys because I'm so sad, right? So I mean, they're terrible. They're just they were one of the hardest parts, perhaps the hardest part of writing this book.
0: Yeah, gosh, it sounds incredibly emotional and traumatic. And some of the letters that you quote, they're so full of emotion and intense. I mean, not just, I was a good boy and please send me a bicycle, but I just want to quote a couple lines from one. In my mind, you are always present. You are like a light that guides me on the path of good. I love you with all the strength my soul gives me. Yes, you, mother of my soul. I mean,
1: Yes.
0: It's almost too much.
1: It's too much. And the letters change a lot. So that's a letter written more, I don't remember the exact year of that one. But the letters start changing as he gets older. And so as he's, you know, an older teenager, a young man in his 20s, the letters turn that way. Very, very intense. And there's a chapter that's based on, you know, mostly on those letters. And I call that chapter Mother Hunger, because he's just so hungry for her and so desperate, and the emotion is just so powerful and heavy. And then, of course, you know, I was probably about 10 or 12 or 13 when he was writing those letters. So I remember my mother at that time, and I remember going into her room sometimes, and she was upset and just feeling sad and just kind of weary. And now, of course, having read the letters, I realized that a good part of that may have been caused by reading my brother's letters and seeing the effect of her leaving on him.
0: If you're just joining me, I'm speaking with Pulitzer Prize-winning historian Ada Ferrer. Her latest book is called Keeper of My Kin, Memoir of an Immigrant Daughter. More of our conversation after a break. I'm Madeline Brand, and this is Press Play.
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11: 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From creator Richard Gadd, this explosive drama series chronicles the fraught relationship between two brothers over four decades. Half Man, now streaming on HBO Max.

0: 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I'm Madeline Brand. I've been speaking with Ada Ferrer, the Pulitzer Prize-winning historian of Cuba. She was born on the island, and her mother brought her to the United States when she was just 10 months old back in 1963. Her mother left behind her son from a previous marriage, Ada's half-brother, Poli, who was just 9 years old. She tells that story in her latest book. It's called Keeper of My Kin, Memoir of an Immigrant Daughter. So he arrives on the Mariel boat lift, and that deserves its own book and interview. But in short, this was a moment in time when thousands upon thousands of Cubans left the island and arrived en masse to the United States. And he's 26 years old. And eventually he makes his way to New Jersey and lives with you. And What is he like?
1: Well, you know, he seemed to me angry. He was gruff. He just seemed angry. He was a mystery. He wasn't what we expected, what I expected anyway. And he immediately just started, not immediately, but within a year or so, he was already getting into trouble, having a hard time keeping a job, which is a problem he had had in Cuba, both with jobs and with school. And then, you know, there was just something violent about him, violent in the way he spoke. But he did after I came back, he arrived right before I went away to college. So it was the summer I turned 18. I was about to go to college. The summer after my freshman year, we were all together on a vacation in Miami Beach, and he did attack me physically. And so I was scared of him. That was a large part of my relationship with him for a long time. So it was just this strange thing where he was this brother I had longed for, I had waited for. I remember as a little girl kissing his picture, you know, my mother always had a picture of him. And then he arrives and he's something else entirely. I'm sure that we weren't what he was expecting either, right? So it was just this weird misencounter between the two of us and just incredibly painful.
0: And was he outwardly jealous of you and your relationship with your mom?
1: I don't know if outwardly jealous. I mean, I felt guilty. I know that I always felt guilty about that relationship, given that he hadn't had it. And as I got older, I came very strongly to believe that. So I remember after I was in my 20s and 30s and 40s and already had, you know, kids of my own, and we would, you know, he'd be living in Miami. My parents were living in Miami, and we would go visit him. And I would always say to my mother before we went in to see him, don't put your arms around me. Don't take my hand. Don't give me a hug. Don't kiss me. Because I knew, I could tell the way it set him off.
0: Mm. Well, also, it seems like he had some severe mental illness.
1: Yes.
0: He was diagnosed with schizophrenia at one point, of being psychotic at another point. He eventually ended up incarcerated because he stabbed a man at a bar and pleaded guilty to attempted murder.
1: Right.
0: So he had a lot of what seemed like untreated mental illness.
1: Yes.
0: And you have mental illness in your family. Your aunt especially was also put into an institution in Cuba. To the best of your knowledge, can you assess whether or not this is something that would have happened to him anyway, or if it was the trauma of what happened to him, or a combination?
1: You know, I don't know. There's no way for me to know. But, I'm the kind of person who lingers on what ifs. And so, you know, I always wondered what would have happened if he had come with us. Would he have been okay then? And maybe none of this would have happened. But I actually, more and more, I've come to think that that was definitely a big part of it. But I think he might have had issues anyway. And he might have gotten into trouble anyway, even around my mother. And So it's hard to know. And so, you know, among all these what ifs, I sometimes say, like, what if he had come with us and everything had been okay?
0: Mm-hmm.
1: And then sometimes I say, what if he had come with us and not been okay and dragged us all into all his troubles from the very start?
0: Yeah.
1: You know, maybe I wouldn't be where I am today.
0: Mm. Was there a part of you that was jealous of him or envious of him that he grew up in Cuba, a place that you had heard so much about from your parents? And you write in the book, you never called yourself American. Growing up, you said you were Cuban.
1: Yeah.
0: Did you ever envy him, his childhood?
1: I think before he came here, yes. Again, with the what ifs, right? I always wondered, you know, before as a teenager, getting ready to go to college and all that, thinking, what would have happened if we had stayed? Who would I have been? You know, what would I like? Things like that. So I think I was a little bit, but then not, you know, certainly not after he came and I saw, you know, what had happened to him. And then I don't know if you want to talk now about my other brother, my father's son, but...
0: Right, there's that other brother. But wait, there's more.
1: there's so much in the book.
0: And so you met him too, and he turned out a lot differently than Polly.
1: Right, right. So I found out about this other half-brother, my father's son, when I was in my mid to late 20s. And, you know, my father said, you know, called me aside and asked for advice. He told me he had this son and he was thinking of getting in touch with him. The son was back in Cuba. And he wanted to know what I thought, what he should do. And I thought it was a great idea for him to get in touch with his son. For one thing, it's his son. Of course, he should get in touch with him. And also, I think, you know, going back to your question about whether I was jealous of my brother growing up in Cuba, I think kind of there was a part of me that wanted another chance at a brother in Cuba. And so my father and his son began writing to each other in 1988. And my father would have been in his 60s and his son would have been in his 40s. And then I went to Cuba for the first time in 1990 and I met Juan Jose there and we developed an amazing relationship, just like my father and he did, mostly through letters.
0: I kept thinking over and over again, could you have written this book today? Because people don't send letters anymore. And, if you were a young person today and you wanted to write a book, let's say 30 years from now, how could you write a history in the same way?
1: It'd be really hard. I mean, and I mention it in at the end of the book, because of course, Juan Jose, my father's son, had two children of his own who I'm close to. And one of his grandchildren is now living in the U.S. And I keep wondering about her living in the U.S. and wanting to write about her family and family separation. How would she do it? All she has are WhatsApp calls and memes. Mm-hmm. But I think it would just be a completely different kind of endeavor. And I am so grateful to have those letters. And there's, you know, the letters from Polly to my mother. My father and his son wrote hundreds of letters to each other, and they both love to write. There's something about letter writing that's very, I'm sure you know, that's very different than a call on WhatsApp or a meme.
0: Yeah.
1: You know, they're slow. And then my father would write drafts, because here he is, a man who went to school through the sixth grade, writing to this like Spanish language and literature teacher who was his son. So he would write drafts and he would quote Jose Martí and he would look things up in the dictionary. You know, there's something so slow and intentional and contemplative about letter writing that I think is lost. So I pity the youth.
0: Well, also it also illustrates how to study history in a sense. Like there's always this push and pull between telling history through big events and big people versus telling history through just ordinary people. You're telling the history through, in this book, through ordinary people. And I haven't read your previous book, but I'm wondering how you now see your job as a historian after you've written a book like this, where you did focus on just ordinary people who wrote letters to each other.
1: Right. I mean, in all my work, I've tried to focus on ordinary people. So it's a running theme in all my historical work. And So this just takes it to another extreme in that they're really ordinary people. And the only reason I found their papers are because they happen to be in my parents' closets. Mm-hmm. And, you know, so it takes it to another extreme. But I think it's also a way, because I know the family so well, and then also because I have studied Cuban history for so long and Cuban-U.S. relations, it just is a perfect way to illustrate the way that history writ

0: daughters, two children, just like your mother had. Well, your mother had three, but initially two. And I'm wondering if you could put yourself in her position and what you would do. What if one of your daughters was there playing in the yard and you had the other daughter, the younger one, with you, and you had to leave? What would you do?
1: I mean, it's hard to imagine. And, I say in the book that having my own children kind of changed my relationship to the story, not to my mother. I love my mother. I adored her. And in some ways, having children made me closer to her because I could, it was one more thing for us to share and talk about. But it changed my relationship to the story of her leaving because I kept trying to imagine it through my own eyes. And it was so hard for me to do that because I know what would happen, right? I know that it wouldn't work out and that Bully would get left behind. And she didn't know that. And she really thought it would be a matter of months. People were doing things like that all the time. And even the not saying goodbye, not to excuse it, but it's a different time, a different level of education, different ideas about psychology and trauma and truth, right? So there are actually other stories that I know of that happening to people in Cuba. So it's not the norm, but it's also not that uncommon. And so what I decided is that I have to do in the book is just to kind of to face it, to not paper it over, to not ignore it, to make it a central part of the story, even though a part of me can't imagine it, but also leaving that doubt about, well, what would any of us do with the information she had at that moment, in that place, and in that time.
0: Yeah. But at the end of her life, she did have all the information. And did you ever ask her if you had to do it all over again, would you have made the same decision?
1: She said I didn't have to ask her because a few times in her life she would say, if I knew what would have happened, I would have never left. Although by the very end of her life, after Bully was doing a little better, there's a scene after in the book that I remember so vividly. I was spending time with her in Miami, and she loved the song by Mercedes Sosa, this Argentine singer, called Gracias a la Vida, Thank You, Life. It's a beautiful song.
2: Gracias a la vida que me ha dado tanto.
1: And there's a scene, and she used to, she was already sick and having heart problem, and she loved the song. I showed it to her on one of those trips, and I would play it for her, and then she would say again, and then I would play it again, and then she'd say again, almost like our roles were reversed a little bit, right?
2: Cielo su fondo estrellado.
1: And I remember watching her listen to the song, and there's a part in the song where the singer is talking about the light eyes of her lover.
2: Cuando miro el fondo de tus ojos claros.
1: And my father had light eyes, and I know that my mother was thinking about my father then, and that as she thought about my father and about their love life and the life that they built together here, I think in that moment maybe she had no regrets.
0: Well, that's a great way to end. And I want to thank you so much for coming on the show today and telling us your story and your family's story. I really appreciate it.
1: Yeah, well, thank you. Thanks for having me, and thanks for reading it.
0: My pleasure. That's Ada Ferrer, professor at Princeton University and Pulitzer Prize-winning historian of Cuba. We've been talking about her latest book. It's called Keeper of My Kin, Memoir of an Immigrant Daughter.

0: And that'll do it for us today on Press Play. I'm Madeline Brand. I'll see you again back here tomorrow.
1: Hey, it's KCRW DJ Ann Litt here. 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
1: 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That's next. It's 1 o'clock.
2: KCRW sponsors include HBO Max, presenting The Comeback. Lisa Kudrow is a B-list actress who agrees to do a reality show that follows her efforts to land a part in a sitcom in this comedy series. 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
3: If he were to be belittled in some way or represented as the junior partner who takes orders from President Trump, that's very damaging for him politically.
4: Why Israeli Prime Minister Benjamin Netanyahu may very much want to continue the war with Iran.
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4: I'm Elsa Chang.
5: And I'm Mary Louise Kelly. A trust fund that helps pay for Social Security benefits will run out of money in less than 7 years unless Congress acts.
6: There's 70 million Americans counting on the Social Security that they've earned. If there was a cut of that size, it would blow a hole in the economy like we've never seen before.
4: Also, in Nigeria, a film revolution is happening, not in movie theaters, but on YouTube.
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5: And how President Trump's immigration policies are impacting the World Cup.
4: Those stories after this news.
8: Live from NPR News, I'm Lakshmi Singh. Two crew members of a U.S. Army helicopter that crashed while patrolling the Strait of Hormuz were rescued by a sea drone, the first time such an operation has been carried out by the U.S. military. President Trump says the helicopter was shot down by Iran. Here's NPR's Kat Lonsdorf.
9: The two U.S. Army soldiers were flying an Apache helicopter off the coast of Oman overnight when it crashed into the sea, according to a statement from U.S. Central Command. CENTCOM spokesperson Captain Tim Hawkins told NPR the pair were later rescued by a 24-foot-long unmanned drone boat operated by a special department called Task Force 59. The drone, quote, picked up the two soldiers, who are in stable condition, and transported them to another location in the water, where they were then hoisted into a helicopter and flown to safety. President Trump wrote about the attack on social media, saying Iran was responsible and that the U.S., quote, must respond. Iran's role in the incident has not yet been verified. Kat Lonsdorf, NPR News, Washington.
8: A trust fund that helps cover the cost of Social Security benefits is expected to run out of money in less than 7 years. NPR's Scott Horsley reports, unless Congress acts before then, retirees and their family members will see an automatic cut in their monthly payments.
10: Trustees who oversee the Social Security Fund say they expect it to run short of cash by 2032, 3 months sooner than they were projecting last year. That means lawmakers have a little less time to make changes, or tens of millions of seniors will face an automatic benefit cut of 22%. The basic challenge facing Social Security is demographic. Baby boomers are retiring in large numbers, and there are fewer young people paying into the system for each person drawing a monthly payment. Congress could patch the problem by raising taxes, cutting benefits, or some combination of the two. The program's finances have gotten a little shakier over the last year as a result of falling birth rates, reduced immigration, and the GOP tax cut passed last summer. Scott Horsley, NPR News, Washington.
8: Latest round in the midterm election year. Fights being held today in several states, one of the most competitive in Maine, where Democrats see a path to winning the U.S. Senate. And NPR's Sage Miller reports the party's hopes for ousting the Republican longtime incumbent Susan Collins rest with Graham Platner, the presumptive Democratic nominee whose campaign has been riddled with controversy.
11: Platner is a combat veteran turned oyster farmer. He's a political newcomer, and he's had to answer a lot about his past since launching his campaign less than a year ago. Most recently, the New York Times published a story where Platner's previous romantic partners described him as toxic and as a person who does not respect women. Platner spoke to our colleagues at Maine Public, saying he believes these stories serve as a distraction away from the political movement he is building. He also told Maine Public he doesn't think his past will haunt him at the primary ballot box.
8: NPR's Sage Miller. This is NPR News. In Nevada's primaries, voters are deciding a number of races, including congressional and gubernatorial contests. Republican Governor Joe Lombardo is running for re-election in one of the most competitive races in the U.S. Another's in South Carolina, where voters are casting ballots not only for governor, but also congressional and state legislative seats, among other races. In North Dakota, Republican Congresswoman Julie Fedorchak is running for re-election and could once again face Democrat Trigvi Hammer in the general election. A new report warns there is no amount of alcohol consumption that is beneficial to a person's health. The study renews debate over what federal guidelines should tell Americans. NPR's Yuki Noguchi with details.
12: This latest alcohol intake and health study warns there's no benefit to drinking. Even two drinks per day raises the risk of alcohol-related premature death, the study says. It's one of two reports the U.S. government has looked to for its influential U.S. dietary guidelines. Based on its findings, the report, published in the Journal of Studies on Alcohol and Drugs, advocates tighter limits of up to one drink a day. Current recommendations allow drinking, quote, in moderation. Meanwhile, the alcohol industry favors a competing National Academy of Sciences report, which last December said moderate consumption of alcohol lowered mortality compared to not drinking. Yuki Noguchi, NPR News.
8: U.S. stocks have ended the day mixed, with the Dow up 86 points. The S&P closed down 19. The Nasdaq closed down 250 points, or nearly 1%. It's NPR.
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15: 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I'm Elsa Chang in Culver City, California.
16: And I'm Mary Louise Kelly in Washington. When President Trump and Israeli Prime Minister Benjamin Netanyahu launched war with Iran together, they seemed aligned. That was the end of February. Today, 3 months later, they seem at odds. The rift has to do with contradictory domestic political pressures. President Trump knows the war is not popular here in the U.S., whereas Israeli polls show many people there demanding defeat of Iran and its allies, including the Hezbollah militia in Lebanon. I want to bring in someone with deep experience navigating U.S.-Israel relations, Daniel Shapiro. He was U.S. Ambassador to Israel in the Obama administration, and he is here with me in the studio today. Welcome, Ambassador.
17: Thanks. Good to be with you.
16: So President Trump's top priority seems to be ending the war. He just this morning said a peace deal is 2 or 3 days away. It's not clear exactly what he's basing that on, but that's what he says. Does Israel share that goal, ending the war and ending it fast?
17: The Israeli preference would be to continue the war.
16: Why?
17: They would like to see Iran essentially defeated in a more lasting way. The war started with the target really of bringing down the regime, at least from the Israeli perspective, certainly doing devastating damage to the nuclear program so that it could not be reconstituted in any significant way, and wiping out a ballistic missile threat that had really emerged as a very significant strategic problem for Israel. In the end, once Iran closed the Strait of Hormuz, that became the primary strategic objective for the United States because it was causing global economic chaos, driving gas prices up at home, creating political problems for President Trump. So that's a divergence between U.S. and Israeli interests, which you can see playing out now in the way the prime minister talks about what he wants to achieve, tried to do some additional strikes just over the weekend, and President Trump's desire to wind this down.
16: So what you're saying is President Trump would like to end the war, reopen the Strait of Hormuz, let's get a peace deal, let's get it done. Israel wants something bigger, more permanent. If those two goals have now diverged, Does the U.S. hold more leverage here in terms of how and when this war ends? I'm thinking of another thing President Trump just said recently about Netanyahu, and I'm quoting, he'll do whatever I want him to do.
17: Certainly, President Trump has the upper hand here. Prime Minister Netanyahu has portrayed himself to the Israeli people as Donald Trump's best friend, right hand. He has so fused his political identity with his relationship with President Trump, and he's now heading into a very challenging election, that if he were to be belittled in some way or represented as the junior partner who takes orders from President Trump, essentially compromising Israel's ability to make sovereign decisions in its own security because President Trump says no, that's very damaging for him politically.
16: Okay, stay with elections. Donald Trump would like to get this done by the midterms. Israel also has elections coming up this fall. It sounds like it's different. Why?
17: Israelis, since October 7th, when Hamas attacked from Gaza, have adopted a security doctrine that says threats that could present themselves in that deadly a way must be eliminated. They can't simply be tolerated over the border. So they've, of course, conducted the war in Gaza ferociously. They've also conducted a war in Lebanon against Hezbollah and had several rounds and exchanges with Iran. So going into an election when it's clear that on none of those fronts have the threats been eliminated, that's a very frustrating place for Israelis to find themselves, and certainly cuts against Prime Minister Netanyahu's presentation of himself to the Israeli public as the one leader who can manage Israel's security.
16: One who can keep you
17: safe. That's right.
16: One other factor to mention here is that Netanyahu has corruption charges hanging over him. These are charges that go back years, back to 2020, allegations of bribery, of fraud, and so forth. Explain how those charges may be factoring into his political calculations.
17: Listeners may be surprised to understand that the war might not be the number one issue on many Israeli voters' minds. You mentioned the corruption charges that have been part of a trial that has been going on for years. Also very controversial is that Netanyahu seems prepared to provide a blanket and permanent exemption from military service to a portion of his coalition, the ultra-Orthodox parties, whose men, instead of serving in the military, prefer to spend their time in religious studies. Mm-hmm. Very unpopular with the rest of Israeli society that has been serving for hundreds of days during the course of this war and that thinks the burden should be shared equally. So many Israelis are angry at Netanyahu for those two things. And what he may think is that the way he holds on to right-wing voters who are unhappy with his giving away of this draft exemption, who are unhappy with his corruption, but still concerned about Israel's security and addressing the threats. And so maybe he can hold on to those potential swing voters by continuing the fight against these hated enemies.
16: So what is the relationship between these two men now, Benjamin Netanyahu and Donald Trump? How much of what we perceive from here as what looks like a rift is political theater versus real disagreement?
17: There's some of both. It's clear there's a divergence of interest. That's absolutely clear. There's also a little bit of a good cop, bad cop game that the two of them have played. They talk very frequently, and so it's certainly possible to have disagreements but continue to be partners. We've seen that before. But that notion that Prime Minister Netanyahu wanted to present going into this election to the Israeli public is that he was Donald Trump's best friend and essentially equal partner in reshaping the Middle East, that has been really damaged. And at the moment when Donald Trump says he's now imposing another ceasefire against Iran, and when it's very clear that he's doing that over Netanyahu's objection and essentially giving instructions, and sometimes in a belittling way, as Trump is capable of, that really is damaging to Netanyahu's public presentation.
16: That is former U.S. Ambassador to Israel, Daniel Shapiro. He's now an Atlantic Council Fellow. Thanks for coming in.
17: Thank you.
1: Nigeria's film industry is one of the largest in the world, with major releases in theaters and on platforms like Netflix and Amazon Prime. But a new generation of Nollywood filmmakers is bypassing both by taking their movies straight to YouTube, where millions of people are watching. As NPR's Jewel Bright reports, the shift is creating opportunities and also raising questions about the industry's future.
18: Sorry, but not sorry.
19: In a cramped Lagos apartment, 28-year-old director David Akwayo is shooting what he hopes will be his breakout film. Diary of a Lagos Girl follows a young woman chasing fame in Nigeria's biggest city, only to fall in with the wrong crowd. It's set to premiere on YouTube within weeks, Akwayo's first independent project after years of low-paid work in Nollywood.
7: Filmmaking is lucrative, so much money to make from film. But in the society, I find myself, there are so many gatekeepers.
19: Akwayo says to move forward, he had to try something different.
7: YouTube is free, so what stops me from doing my thing and making more money?
19: For years, Nollywood films have appeared on YouTube, but now the platform is becoming a business model. 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The more views a film gets, the more money it can earn.
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21: I kept trying to recover the losses.
19: And unlike in the US or India, where YouTube is both promotional and a hub for original entertainment, many Nigerian filmmakers now use it as their primary release platform.
22: You could make $30,000 from a film you produced with just 6 to 7 million naira.
19: That's roughly $20,000 in profit on a relatively low-budget production, according to Angela Eguavon, who runs a fast-rising Nollywood YouTube channel with more than 40,000 subscribers.
22: Some of the actors that I used to laugh at, actors that did YouTube movies, a lot of them now, they're now on YouTube.
19: An actress for over a decade before moving to YouTube, she says the platform has been a game changer.
22: A YouTube producer can pay you 4 million naira for 4 days, but cinema producers would hardly do that.
19: As views surge, fueled by the diaspora and better internet access, YouTube is paying big money, and filmmakers are bypassing the filmmaking establishment to go straight to audiences. Nollywood's big production still operates on a different scale. Behind the scenes, last year's Nollywood box office hit is a clear example. A comedy drama about family, love and betrayal, it made over $1 million in its first 4 weeks.
23: I only just gave you money last week.
19: YouTube filmmakers are still a long way from that level of revenue. But that may not last long, and some veterans warn the shift is fueling a focus on quick profits.
24: So many people that are making movies, films on YouTube today are not real practitioners.
19: Director Sunday Olesemeka says the rush to make money is hurting quality.
24: Whether it is poorly shot, whether it is rightly shot, whether it is richly shot, they don't care.
19: Olesemeka believes the industry now needs tighter control, even regulation.
25: Are you looking for somebody or you want to chat before?
19: Back on set, Akwayo sees it differently. He admits not every YouTube film is polished, but says the platform is breaking down long-standing barriers once controlled by producers, financiers and distributors in the industry.
7: Before the advent of YouTube film industry in Nigeria, if you're not a favorite of these gatekeepers, there's no how you progress in industry.
19: For a new generation of filmmakers in Nigeria, the path to success may no longer run through cinemas, but through clicks, views and the algorithm. A shift that could signal what's coming for film industries far beyond Nigeria. Jewel Bright, NPR News, Lagos.

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2: 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I'm Christine Comito. Make sure you come back after 3. That's when Steve Giotakis will be here with news updates for you on All Things Considered. 118 right now on 89.9 KCRW.
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2: We continue with NPR News on KCRW. Later in this hour, the Social Security question. Specifically, will Congress take action to patch the Social Security system to avoid recipients seeing a cut in their monthly benefits? This could happen within a matter of 7 years, as a trust fund that finances those benefits could run out. We'll see how lawmakers want to shore up the program in about 15 minutes, as well as a look at the U.S. State Department's plan to help contain the Ebola outbreak in Kenya. 89.9 KCRW, do stay with us. It's 120.
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8: From NPR News, this is All Things Considered. I'm Elsa Chang.
0: And I'm Mary Louise Kelly. Since launching the war with Iran in February, President Trump has repeatedly said the U.S. is close to a deal with Iran to end it. The most recent version could include new negotiations about Iran's nuclear program. Trump hopes to improve on the nuclear deal secured by President Obama back in 2015. So far, though, that has proved elusive. NPR International Affairs correspondent Jackie Northam has our report.
9: President Trump has never been shy about sharing his thoughts on the Joint Comprehensive Plan of Action, or JCPOA, the 2015 Iran nuclear deal brokered by President Obama.
10: The Obama deal was a disgrace.
9: In his first term, Trump tore up the Obama deal, promising to replace it with a tougher version. Very little is known about what details he's now negotiating with Iran, but Trump has been clear about one thing.
11: He keeps saying it over and over and over again. Iran cannot have a nuclear weapon.
9: Aaron David Miller of the Carnegie Endowment for International Peace says Trump was angry the JCPOA allowed Iran limited amounts of uranium enrichment for civilian use.
11: Trump administration's position is a moratorium on enrichment. That is to say, not an end, but a suspension, cessation for a discrete period of time. President proposed 20 years.
9: Mark Dubowitz, CEO of the Foundation for Defense of Democracies, says the Obama deal allowed Iran to keep key nuclear facilities such as Natanz, Fordo, and Isfahan. The three sites were damaged by U.S. attacks earlier this year and in June 2025, but are still standing.
12: And a deal would require Iran, if Trump gets the terms that he wants, to fully dismantle these facilities and not rebuild them. That would be a huge difference from JCPOA.
9: A new nuclear deal with Iran will have to be different than the 2015 agreement because so much has changed in the interim, says Eric Brewer with the Nuclear Threat Initiative. He says Iran has acquired better technology and skills over the years.
13: When Trump pulled out of the Iran nuclear deal in 2018, Iran expanded its program pretty dramatically, including developing advanced centrifuges that enrich uranium more efficiently and producing 60% enriched uranium, which is just a step away from weapons grade.
9: By that token, says Brewer, a new nuclear deal will have to be far more robust. But Iran is in a strong position for negotiations. It has control of the Strait of Hormuz, hurting the world's economy and Trump politically. Brewer says if the White House wants a nuclear deal, it'll likely have to provide Iran with economic incentives.
13: Iran is not going to give up its program for free. And I would add, Iran's asking price on that front is probably higher than it was in 2015 for similar types of concessions, right? It's probably going to want more sanctions relief up front.
9: Iran is also requesting billions of dollars for reconstruction that are frozen in overseas bank accounts. Trump has regularly mocked Obama for sending $1.7 billion to Iran. Trump could face a sharp backlash from Iran hawks and others if he sends more than that in an effort to open the Strait of Hormuz. Miller, with Carnegie, says Trump will find that hard to stomach.
11: What he cannot abide, because it will be a legacy issue, is an outcome that paints him to be a loser, a sucker, having been played by the regime that he intended to weaken, if not change.
9: Dubowitz maintains the U.S. is in a better place than it would have been if Trump hadn't pulled out of the Obama nuclear deal, because Iran would have emerged with a legal nuclear program. But Dubowitz says that doesn't mean Trump will be able to close a new deal.
12: I think ultimately he's going to have to face the reality that this regime is not prepared to abandon a nuclear program that it's invested decades and hundreds of billions of dollars in and sees as the only guarantee of its survival.
9: The Obama nuclear deal took 2 years of painstaking negotiations. With key midterms looming, Trump doesn't have the luxury of time. Jackie Northam, NPR News.
8: All right, the beginning of the 2026 FIFA World Cup is just 2 days away. And President Trump's restrictive immigration policies are already playing a role in this year's tournament. At least one referee and one team staff member have been denied entry to the U.S., and dozens of fans have been denied travel visas. For more on all of this, we're joined now by NPR's Sergio Martinez-Beltran. Hi, Sergio.
14: Hey, Elsa.
8: Hey. Okay. So let's start with that referee who was blocked from entering the U.S. Why exactly?
14: Yeah, we're talking about Omar Artin, who was one of the 52 center referees selected to officiate the FIFA World Cup. Artin is a decorated referee, and he's from Somalia, a country that has travel restrictions imposed by President Trump. Mm-hmm. Now, on Saturday, he landed in Miami, and Customs and Border Protection agents interrogated him at the airport. CBP says Artin was determined to be inadmissible due to vetting concerns and was denied entry. Now, CBP did not say what those concerns were, and Artin did not respond to our request for comment.
8: Okay, so still a lot left to be learned, but this is just the latest example of how Trump's immigration policies could be affecting the World Cup, right?
14: Right. And this is something that policy experts and soccer fans have been warning about, Elsa. For example, there are four teams playing the World Cup from countries that are under a full or partial travel ban, like Team Iran, who is playing in the U.S. but sleeping in Mexico after the U.S. government banned them from staying overnight. Visas for Iranian team members were approved last week, but more than a dozen support staff did not get visas approved, including the president of the Iranian Football Federation. Jules Boykoff is a professor and the author of Red Card, the 2026 World Cup, Sports Washing, and the FIFA Greed Machine. He's also a former professional soccer player, and he calls this year's tournament a massive paradox.
15: On one hand, it has more teams than ever participating. On the other hand, because of the policies of the Trump administration, it looks more like a World Cup of exclusion than inclusion.
14: Boykoff says Trump's policies are making the FIFA World Cup a joyless event. Now, the White House did not respond to our request for comment.
8: Okay, well, we're talking about players, referees, but fans are the ones who bring joy and celebration to this whole event. So I'm curious, like, how are they being impacted by some of these policies?
14: Yes, you know, fans are a huge part of the FIFA World Cup. I mean, think about how noisy and vibrant the stadiums are during games, right?
8: Yeah.
14: But we might see less of that because some international fans have been denied visas, even when they have game tickets and proof they will be going back home. David Nevin teaches a course in sports and politics at the University of Cincinnati. He says these immigration issues are a self-inflicted wound.
16: When you insert politics into the competition, it's no longer the competition it was. And in some ways, very tangibly, when a referee is missing or a player is delayed. But the spirit of it, how many fans will not be in attendance because it's hostile to come to the United States right now.
14: And that could include fans from the U.S. who don't want to deal with what could be a tense interaction with immigration officials.
8: I mean, exactly. This is something that has come up before, especially for fans who are immigrants living inside the U.S. already. How much immigration enforcement do you think there will be outside the stadiums?
14: Well, White House Border Czar Tom Homan has said immigration enforcement is not a priority for the ICE agents assigned to the stadiums. He said the agents will focus on security. However, he said collateral arrests could happen.
8: That is NPR's Sergio Martinez Beltran. Thank you so much, Sergio.
14: You're welcome.
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0: 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I'm Elsa Chang.
1: And I'm Mary Louise Kelly. Coming up, a new novel by Dave Eggers.
0: It asks the question, what does it mean to be an artist?
2: Olympia knows the landscape of the business of art inside and out. This is just water that she feels very comfortable swimming in. And he never gets comfortable.
1: The novel Contrapposto. First the news.
3: Live from NPR News in Culver City, California, I'm Dwayne Brown. NASA introduced the four astronauts today who will be taking the next step before eventually landing on the moon again. The crew of three Americans and one from the European Space Agency won't fly to the moon or land on its surface next year, but NASA executive Jeremy Parsons says they will be testing docking procedures and other things in space with a lunar module.
4: The crew will fly their journey in low Earth orbit on a circular trajectory around Earth. Orion and the Blue Origin lander design will rendezvous in space, spending about 2 days in docked operations, conducting test technology demonstrations, including inside of Blue Origin spacecraft.
3: Parsons says the Artemis III mission is targeted for sometime next year as NASA prepares to land astronauts on the moon for the first time in more than five decades. The United Kingdom, Canada, France, and Norway have announced fresh sanctions today against Israelis involved in financing and carrying out settler violence. The sanctions come as attacks against Palestinian civilians in the Israeli-occupied West Bank continue to surge. Here's NPR's Lauren Freer.
5: The UK is freezing the assets of several Israeli financial services companies. Canada is sanctioning some Israeli construction companies. Norway is imposing travel bans on more than 20 extremist settlers. France's travel ban includes Israel's finance minister, who's a settler himself and is already banned from several other countries. Israeli settlements in the West Bank are illegal under international law. In a joint statement, the country's foreign ministers say they aim to, quote, hold extremist settlers accountable for horrific levels of settler violence, which they say undermines Palestinian statehood. An Israeli government spokesperson called the measures disgraceful and accused the four countries of fueling anti-Semitism. Lauren Freyer, NPR News, London.
3: This is NPR. Alaska's primary election is still months away, but a retired teacher named Dan Sullivan is being accused of acting in bad faith after filing to run for the U.S. Senate as a Republican, competing against the GOP incumbent, who is also named Dan Sullivan. Alaska's Liz Ruskin has the story.
6: Senator Dan Sullivan says Democrats are trying to cheat to win control of the Senate. But challenger Dan Sullivan says he's not colluding with any candidate or party. He says he's running because the incumbent doesn't represent ordinary Alaskans. And he says the fact that Senator Sullivan shares his name adds insult to injury. The lieutenant governor's letter asks him to answer, under penalty of perjury, seven questions, including about his party affiliation. Alaska's open primary means both Dan Sullivans could advance to the November ballot, along with Democrat Mary Peltola. Alaska's ranked choice system lessens the possibility that any candidate can act as a spoiler. For NPR News, I'm Liz Ruskin in Anchorage.
3: And here in Los Angeles, concession workers for the World Cup have reached a deal to avert a strike just 4 days before the event begins at SoFi Stadium. About 2,000 servers, bartenders, dishwashers, all represented by Unite Here Local 11, will earn more than $40 an hour, some substantially more. This is NPR News.
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11: 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I'm Elsa Chang in Culver City, California.
1: And I'm Mary Louise Kelly in Washington. A trust fund that helps to cover the cost of Social Security benefits is expected to run out of money in a little more than 6 years. That is a bit sooner than had been predicted. And unless Congress takes action before then, tens of millions of retirees and family members will see an automatic cut in their monthly benefits. And Pierre Scott Horsley is here to explain. Hey, Scott.
12: Hi, Mary Louise.
1: I'm thinking lawmakers, like us reporters, sometimes benefit from a deadline, helps you get your work done. That's sounds right. Like for them, this deadline on Social Security is getting tighter.
12: Yeah, it's moved up a bit. Right now, Social Security is paying out more in benefits every month than it collects in payroll taxes. That's a demographic story. There are a lot of baby boomers retiring every day, and there are fewer young workers paying into the system for every senior drawing a Social Security check. So to cover that gap, the government's been relying on this trust fund that was built up during the decades when all the baby boomers were in the workforce. Uh-huh. But that trust fund is being whittled away. And every year we get a new forecast of when it's going to be exhausted. The latest, which came out today, shows the deadline's moved up by about 3 months to the end of 2032. Bill Sweeney, who's a senior vice president at AARP, says that means this is no longer a problem that Congress is going to have to wrestle with far in the future. It's going to be staring in the face of every senator who's elected this fall.
13: So whoever gets elected to the United States Senate this year in November, they're going to be the ones who have to make decisions about what to do with the future of Social Security. So the stakes could not be higher in this election.
12: Several things have happened over the last year to make Social Security's finances a little shakier. Immigration is down, so is the projected birth rate. And a tax break for seniors that was passed by the GOP Congress last summer also means there's less money coming in to the Social Security Trust Fund.
1: So how bad is it? Like, what happens when the trust fund runs out of money?
12: Yeah, if Congress doesn't figure out a way to patch the shortfall before then, Social Security benefits would automatically be cut by about 22%. The Committee for a Responsible Federal Budget estimates the average recipient would see her monthly benefits slashed by more than $450. Sweeney says that would be a hard pill for seniors and their family members to swallow.
13: Look, there's 70 million Americans who are counting on the Social Security that they've earned. It's what they use to pay their rent or their mortgage. It's what they use to put food on the table. If there was a cut of that size, it would blow a hole in the economy like we've never seen before.
12: 70 million angry seniors would also be a real political problem. So most observers don't think Congress will let that happen. But experience also suggests Congress might wait till the 11th hour to do anything to fix it. And the problem is, the longer lawmakers wait, the bigger the changes they're going to have to make. In their report today, the Board of Trustees for the Trust Fund urged Congress to act sooner rather than later. But, you know, trustees say that every year, and so far it hasn't gotten much traction on Capitol Hill.
1: Well, and it's a lot of money, $450 that the average recipient would see cut. What would Congress have to do to fix this?
12: This is just math. They've either got to collect more in taxes, pay out less in benefits, or some combination of the two. There's a whole menu of possibilities. I'll just highlight three. High earners right now don't pay Social Security taxes on income above about $185,000. If you tax that additional income, that would close about two-thirds the gap. If you gradually raise the retirement age from 67 to 68 and made the cost of living adjustment a little less generous, that would help fill the rest of the hole.
1: And Pierre Scott Horsley, thank you very much.
12: You're welcome.

0: In Kenya today, protests erupted for a second time in as many weeks. The U.S. plans to set up a quarantine facility there in response to the Ebola outbreak in the Democratic Republic of Congo and Uganda. And residents are upset. Reporter Ari Daniel explains that some health experts are also concerned that this may not be the wisest approach.
1: Craig Spencer is a professor of public health at Brown University, and he says that for years, President Trump has been clear on how he'd handle an Ebola outbreak.
2: Go back to 2014, before Trump was president, and look at what he tweeted about Ebola. He said, "Anyone who brings Ebola into this country is an incompetent leader."
1: That position may help explain Secretary of State Marco Rubio's comments at a cabinet meeting a couple of weeks ago.
3: The number one priority of our foreign policy is to protect the American people. We cannot and will not allow any cases of Ebola to enter the United States.
1: A week later, he called it a misunderstanding, saying Americans could return to the U.S. for treatment if they're sick. But officials remain undeterred in their efforts to establish the quarantine facility, says Spencer.
2: It's this idea that you externalize a threat, and if you keep it out, it can't get in. It's build the wall, but for viruses.
1: NPR reached out to the State Department, who said, quote, "Kenya was selected due to proximity, airports in the region having limited capability, and to ensure Americans can be evaluated and receive assistance in a timely manner," end quote. The facility is intended for U.S. citizens who've had a high-risk exposure. The State Department says such an individual would volunteer to be transported to the Kenyan facility shortly after exposure, but before becoming contagious and starting to show symptoms.
2: They would receive monitoring and/or treatment before potentially being either repatriated.
1: If they don't develop symptoms within 21 days. But if they were to do so, they may be transported to Europe or the U.S. for, quote, appropriate treatment at a time when they're infectious. And the State Department says, quote, U.S. citizens who decline this assistance will remain subject to relevant U.S. and foreign government health, travel, and screening measures. Spencer has strong reservations about the approach. He's treated Ebola and also contracted it.
2: I do worry particularly about the quality of care that may be offered in this facility for people who may be infected and may ultimately need treatment for Ebola.
1: That's because caring for a patient with Ebola can require a set of urgent interventions that may not be available at the facility in Kenya, like mechanical ventilation or continuous kidney dialysis.
4: This is a bad idea. They should just transport people back. It's cheaper, it's safer, it's better for Americans overall.
1: Naheed Bedalia directs Boston University's Center on Emerging Infectious Diseases and has been involved with multiple Ebola outbreak responses.
4: It would be better for them to come back here and quarantine closer to a potential biocontainment care unit that has a higher quality of medical care than what can be set up with a field hospital.
1: The Kenyan government approved the facility, but a high court in the country has ruled against it, and its installation has sparked protests within Kenya, one last week that killed two people and another today.
4: This does not make America safer.
1: Rather, it makes us less secure, she says, when the world is angry at the U.S. Spencer worries this policy could jeopardize the lives of Americans who've traveled to treat those who've been infected.
2: We continue to think that if we protect ourselves here, that's sufficient, as opposed to the only thing that's actually going to lower risk for the average American is making sure there is no Ebola.
1: And that, says Spencer, means reassuring those helping to end the outbreak that they'll receive the best care they may need. For NPR News, I'm Ari Daniel.

0: You're listening to All Things Considered from NPR News. It's primary day in Maine, North Dakota, South Carolina, and Nevada, where rising gas and grocery prices and a significant slowdown in tourism have taken a toll on President Trump's popularity. Republican Governor Joe Lombardo is feeling the pressure in the Purple State as well. After one term in office, he's facing a tough re-election this November. And as Paul Boger of KNPR reports, voters are choosing his Democratic challenger today.
1: It's a mild early summer morning in northern Nevada. Washoe County Commissioner Alexis Hill takes to the streets of Sparks. As a Democratic candidate for governor, it might be her last chance to connect with voters before the primary.
2: Hi, Patsy.
1: Since announcing her candidacy last year, she estimates that her campaign has knocked on at least 20,000 doors across the state. She says retail politics, making that personal connection, is still key to winning elections in Nevada.
2: I think personal contact is like the number one way to win elections. It just happens to be harder when you're running statewide. It turns out there's like a lot more people to contact.
1: Hill is one of six Democratic candidates vying for the chance to unseat Nevada's incumbent Republican Governor Joe Lombardo. She largely campaigned on economic equality and environmental stewardship. That message has garnered endorsements from progressive groups. But it didn't earn her the support of Nevada's most powerful election organizing force, the Culinary Union. It represents hospitality workers across the state. They instead endorsed her opponent, two-time Democratic Attorney General Aaron Ford.
3: There's two of them.
4: Hola.
1: About 450 miles southeast of Sparks, the weather is much warmer as Patricia Soto, a longtime Culinary Union member, goes door knocking. She's out in East Las Vegas supporting Ford.
3: It doesn't matter if it's 100, 120 degrees, I can do it. I know I can knock these doors and convince these people to vote because it's very important for the community.
1: She says one of the biggest issues she hears from voters is about affordability, something she's also struggling with.
3: 4 years ago, I lived a little bit better, and I don't have the stress to think to pay the house, the bills, the food, the car.
1: Nevada's economic recovery from the pandemic has been sluggish. The state's unemployment rate has stubbornly remained one of the highest in the country, and in a state that once bragged about its vast tracts of cheap land available for housing, Nevada has faced a decade of steadily rising housing prices. It's why Attorney General Ford's gubernatorial campaign has done everything it can to link Republican Governor Joe Lombardo to President Trump. Here's Ford speaking to KUNR Public Radio in Reno last month.
5: We are in a crisis right now that's been created by the Lombardo-Trump economy. Housing is too expensive. Healthcare is too expensive. Gas is too expensive. Groceries are too expensive. Our energy prices are too expensive.
1: For his part, Lombardo has received Trump's endorsement twice, once in 2022 and again just this week. In a post to Truth Social, Trump said Lombardo was smart, strong, and tough. However, Lombardo has done what he can to keep that relationship with the president at arm's length, at least on the campaign trail. Since announcing his initial run for governor in 2022, Lombardo has appeared with the president only a handful of times. In a recent conversation with KTVN-TV, Lombardo said he was instead focused on Nevada.
6: I don't know all the nuances of foreign policy associated with that and the tariffs and how it directly affects of Nevada. But me, as the governor of the state of Nevada, I'm concerned about Nevada.
1: After winning the Silver State by 3 percentage points in 2024, recent polling shows President Trump's approval rating is nearly 20 points underwater. For NPR News, I'm Paul Boger in Reno.

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4: You're listening to 89.9 KCRW in Santa Monica, Los Angeles, where it's sunny and 69 around KCRW HQ right now. Downtown LA is 75 today and fair. Northridge feeling like 82 degrees, sunny of course. And down in the city of Orange, it's 79, sunny and clear. Stocks were mixed today. The S&P 500 and NASDAQ closed lower due to a tech sell-off. The Dow closed slightly higher, 86 points up. More details to come on Marketplace in about 10 minutes. 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
5: This is All Things Considered from NPR News. I'm Mary Louise Kelly.
0: And I'm Elsa Chang. Who gets to call themselves an artist? What even is art? These are just a couple of the questions driving a new novel by Dave Eggers called Contrapposto. It's a story about a man named Cricket, his devotion to art, and his lifelong commitment to a woman who always remains just out of his reach. Olympia glides in and out of Cricket's life, the two of them forever bonded by their mutual dedication to art, even as their love changes over time, even as they each carve their own path inside the art world, navigating its rules, hypocrisies, and power dynamics. Dave Eggers joins me now in person to talk about his new book. Welcome back to NPR West, Dave.
6: Hey, that was really good, Elsa. I was like, boy, that's a good description of the book.
0: I'm so glad I nailed it.
6: On the back cover. But man, no, you always get it better than anybody else. So
0: oh,
6: thank you.
0: I don't deserve that, but thank you so much. No, I so enjoyed this book, especially reading about the friendship and love between Cricket and Olympia. It's this story, the way you tell it, it spans several decades in this book. But over the decades, what remains the same is they don't end up together, at least not in the conventional sense of coupledom. Mm. Why is that? What keeps them apart? How would you characterize that?
6: Well, I think that he's, for the most part, ready to, even when there's 8 and 9 years old, he's ready to...
0: Yeah, I'm all in.
6: Yeah, she is his sun and moon, and he's ready to, revolve around her forever. And because she's so compelling, I think, that she's just like such a force of nature and so brilliant. And also, she sees things in him that he doesn't see, and she wants things for him that he wouldn't ever imagine. And so maybe they're not in the right place at the right time in their lives. She's always maybe searching for something maybe a little more glittery than he is,
0: yeah.
6: I think.
0: Yeah.
6: He is a kid from rural Indiana that doesn't have any sort of glamour to him, really. He's dependable. He's solid. He's steady. He loves her unconditionally, but maybe that's not enough for her.
0: Right. Well, as Cricket and Olympia's relationship with each other ebbs and flows over the years, so does their relationship to art. And in this book, you explore the question, what does it even mean to be an artist? How do you think Cricket and Olympia answer that question differently, even though they are both arguably committed to art?
6: Yeah. Well, I think that it's a central question because Cricket has more sort of natural talent as a draftsperson, as a painter. Olympia knows the landscape of the business of art inside and out.
0: Yes.
6: Very comfortable. This is just water that she feels very comfortable swimming in. And he never gets comfortable that way.
0: Yeah.
6: So there's a part where she has a show for him, puts on a show in a gallery, and it just becomes this like incredibly nightmarish experience for him.
0: Oh, he hates it. He's so uncomfortable.
6: But, you know, because there are so many little compromises even to put on that show in a small gallery in a town like Chicago. And so I thought he was interesting to explore, just because I think we all know those folks that are like maybe the most talented musician you've ever known has never played outside their garage because they just can't get through the thicket of, you know, all
0: the
6: of
0: the industry,
6: part,
0: the market.
6: And the personal relationships and managing all that stuff. And also visual art is really unique in that to really make a living, often you're selling very expensive works to a very few people. It can get very elitist and exclusive.
0: Yeah.
6: With a book, everybody can afford the book at $28, and it's very egalitarian and democratized. Visual art, for the most part, is like, well, here's my $100,000 painting. If I make six of these a year, I can make a living and send my kids to school.
0: So it's still got to fit in somebody's particular room in their particular mansion.
6: Yeah, it has to match the couch and the accent wall. It's really weird, and I still love it. I still draw and paint all the time, and I show my work in a very small

0: seems to have made peace with aspects of the art world that Cricket disdains, like the industrial complex of it all, the gallery openings, the marketing, the elitism. And you mentioned, you know, you're a visual artist. In fact, you included many of your own sketches in this book. Is Cricket's jadedness a closer reflection of your own experience in the art world? Is that a little bit of you I'm seeing there?
1: No, you know, I'm a little bit, I've never really had to struggle with the discomfort of the scale of, like, there's an artist in the book named Kyle that really is at the top of the pyramid, but he's so burdened by so many obligations and lawsuits and 100 staff members, and he becomes a manager instead
0: of, you know. Exactly. He's just a coordinator, an orchestrator.
1: Yeah, and, you know, you think that that's what you want. And if you can handle it, then that's great. But
0: he's so far away, though, from the process of making.
1: I know. And I think sometimes you find yourself lost. You don't even know where that original place of happiness was, you know? And so I have a more balanced, kind of mellow relationship to it than I think Cricket and Olympia are struggling with.
0: That is what I'm ultimately so curious about with respect to you, because you talk about how you be an artist while being content, while living and building just a life.
1: Yeah.
0: So how do you do it, Dave Eggers? Like, how do you hold on to the simple joy of creation even as the industrial complex threatens to challenge that joy? How do you hang on to the simple happiness of creation?
1: Well, I think the book world is really unique in that it is by nature like a much calmer place, let's say. You get to write alone. I write on a boat under the Golden Gate Bridge, and when it's rough, I get used to it, but you know, so I figured, okay, that's a good place to work. And then when you have, you know, all the people in the book world are kind of like there for it's a Bachelor quote, there for the right reasons. And so I like to quote the Bachelor every time I can. But, you know, it's a very calm place. And so everyone is really, you know, devoted to books. And then you get to share this one object, you know, with each reader. And it's a really intimate one-on-one relationship. And so when you get to meet the readers as you travel around, it's such a beautiful kind of symbiosis. Like, we don't exist without them. And they share, you know, a reader is a participant. They're the cinematographer and narrator of your book, really.
0: Yeah.
1: So you want to know how they felt about it and what they added to it or got out of it. And so and then there aren't the equivalent, really, of these, like, pretentious openings in New York or wherever, where people aren't necessarily there for the work, but for some other reason. So
0: book launch parties are not as insufferable.
1: Well, I actually do avoid book launch parties. I haven't done one of those in 25 years. So there are certain things you do start ruling out as you get older. You're like, you know what? I really don't enjoy that part of this. So I'm going to excise that.
0: You curate, so to speak.
1: You curate.
0: Dave Eggers' new book is called Contrapposto. Thank you so much, Dave, for coming into NPR West again and sharing this time with me.
1: I'm so grateful. Thank you.
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2: In Los Angeles, I'm Kai Risnell. It is Tuesday today, 9 June. Good as always to have you along, everybody. The strawberry jam comes to us from the J.M. Smucker Company, to which we will get in just a second. The stock market analytics come to us from Bank of America. The setup comes from us, and it goes like this. These are, broadly speaking, heady days in the equity markets. Record highs practically every time you turn around. Everybody you can think of is filing to go public, and trillion-dollar companies are basically table stakes now. However, comma, Bank of America is singing a different tune. In a note last week, B of A, which I should tell you advertises with us, said there are, and this is a quote, too many red flags, end quote, pointing to a market peak, and that it is time to, again, I'm quoting because these words matter, take profits. So, Marketplace's Henry Epp gets us going.
3: Stock market analysts don't really speak in plain English, so when they recommend investors take profits,
4: they're really telling people to sell, but they're trying to do it in sort of a market etiquette way.
3: James Weston is with the Rice University Business School. Bank of America declined an interview request. In the report, its analysts offer a couple reasons why now might be the time to sell. One, there are concerning signs in the real economy, says Weston.
4: We're seeing worsening fundamentals in consumer spending. We're seeing worsening fundamentals in consumer indebtedness. We're seeing a big rise in the price of oil.
3: Two, the value of publicly traded companies is really high right now, especially tech companies. Derek Horstmeyer is a professor of finance at George Mason University.
5: When we talk about valuations of companies, we usually measure it based on the price of the company to their earnings. And right now, that's at a very high point.
3: Some tech company shares are really expensive given how much revenue they actually generate, which could mean investors are being overly speculative or that the market is nearing its peak, which is why you have analysts saying it's time to take profits. The problem with making that call, says Ben Carlson at Ritholtz Wealth Management, is it's really hard to get right.
6: There have been people who've been trying to call the top on this for 10 years now.
3: But the market has just kept rallying. So yeah, this might be the moment the stock market hits its peak, or it might not. Larry Adam is at Raymond James, another Marketplace underwriter.
7: So until we see major fundamental changes to the economy, to corporate fundamentals, to what the Fed is going to do, we would not recommend making major changes to a portfolio right now.
3: For those who do think it's time to sell, there's a risk in saying that out loud, says James Weston at Rice.
4: If you tell everyone to sell and everyone all sells at once, that triggers a market crash.
3: Which is why analysts use language like take profits. I'm Henry Epp for Marketplace.
2: Wall Street on this Tuesday, there was a little profit taken. Actually, we will have the details when we do the numbers.

0: You were promised strawberry jam, so strawberry jam shall there be. Smucker's, home to Folgers Coffee, Hostess Twinkies, of course, and the aforementioned preserves. Reported results today, net sales up 4%. Uncrustables, it turns out. Those frozen PB&Js were a standout. But the company said the year ahead is not going to be as good because of, and this is a quote, I'm doing a lot of quoting today, a dynamic and evolving external environment. And as Marketplace's Stephanie Hughes reports, that's an affliction common to a whole lot of packaged goods companies.
1: One big challenge for packaged food companies, Americans are kind of leaning away from eating packaged food. Craig Raleigh is a partner at the consulting firm Korn Ferry.
2: Many people are thinking about healthier foods, walking away from processed foods.
1: Also, a growing chunk of the population is now taking GLP-1 drugs, which means they're eating less food generally. And Raleigh points out people who are feeling stretched financially are more likely to trade down when they're buying a jar of jelly.
2: Many of these people are going to buy the grocery store's private label brand, which can be 10, 20, 30% cheaper than a national brand.
1: Raleigh also points out the war in Iran and the high price of oil has pushed up companies' shipping costs. Meanwhile, climate change has thrown a wrench into growing some of the foods that go in these packages.
3: Everything starts in the ground. Even a Hostess Twinkie, starts in the ground.
1: Phil Lempert is a food industry analyst.
3: If you look at what's gone on with coffee in Brazil because of climate change, you look at what's gone on with bananas.
1: Bananas are susceptible to higher than usual temperatures, and coffee crops in Brazil have been hurt by drought.
3: Just about all our crops globally really have to be reimagined.
1: Meanwhile, on-again, off-again tariffs mean company leaders have to make decisions in an ever-changing environment. Ed Johnson is with Deloitte Consulting.
4: Three different tariff regimes in the last 12 months have made locking in cost for a lot of packaged food manufacturers next to impossible.
1: Johnson says to plan for the future, companies are doing lots of scenario planning. For example, envisioning alternate supply chains.
4: It's all about trying to plan for the different options or different potential outcomes on the variables that you're aware that are in flux.
1: Johnson says packaged food companies have had to do a lot of this kind of scenario planning since the pandemic. So while it might be stressful, at least they're kind of used to it. I'm Stephanie Hughes for Marketplace.

0: We talked yesterday about how more people are going to the movies. It turns out that Cinemark, the theater chain, says it had its highest ever domestic box office last month. That was driven, at least in part, by the runaway success of indie horror films like Obsession and, more recently, Backrooms. And, yes, of course, the big studio movies, Michael, The Devil Wears Prada 2, you know them as well as I do. You will not, however, have found all of those films at the Belcourt Theater, a nonprofit film center in Nashville. But still, we thought this was a good moment to check in with Stephanie Silverman. She is the executive director there. Stephanie Silverman, how are you?
1: Kai Ristall, so nice to talk to you.
0: It's been too long, and it's my bad. I apologize.
1: Always glad to catch up whenever you have a minute.
0: How are things at the Belcourt?
1: You know, things at the Belcourt are pretty good. It's starting to heat up. The summertime is rolling in, and like, this is a pretty stacked summer of movies, so we're pretty excited over here.
0: What's playing right now? What are the biggies you got going?
1: Well, right now we've got I Love Boosters. We have been doing a fun series around Twin Peaks, bringing the television series back, but putting it on the big screen. Huge crowds for that. But we're really like in the run-up to Disclosure Day, Spielberg's big new movie. We've got The Odyssey coming up.
0: Yeah.
1: And then, you know, we do our Belcourt thing, which is like, we got these great new movies, but then we wrap everything with awesome repertory programming. So we're doing a bunch of summer epics to go around The Odyssey and just a lot of reasons to stay out of the Nashville heat, honestly.
0: Let me ask you, not that you're always thinking about business, but let me ask you about the not arts part of your business, but about the actual, you know, selling stuff on scene part of the business, concessions and all of that. I imagine your cost of goods sold is up just like everybody's?
1: It sure is. Pretty dramatically. You know, we work really hard to keep affordability as kind of part of our mission, but it's, you know, it's getting tougher out here. The cost of goods is putting a hurt on us for sure.
0: What's a ticket price? I mean, if I go to the multiplex around here, as you know, I'm paying $1 zillion.
1: Yeah, our top ticket price is $13.50.
0: Nice.
1: And then if you're a Belcourt member, you're paying $9.75 to come to the movies. So like, we want this to be an accessible place. I think one of the things that's kept us thriving through recessions and other tough economic periods is that we're still accessible in terms of that kind of baseline price point for entertainment dollars.
0: Yeah. Are you, you know, you're a nonprofit, right? You go out and raise philanthropic dollars. How is that for you?
1: It's good. We are seeing a lot of generosity from individuals. I would say a little more challenged on the government funding side of things, the foundation side of things. But the flip side is we're seeing a lot of generosity from our audiences. Mm-hmm. And that's, at the end of the day, the most sustainable and meaningful giving for us. We have more members, for instance, than we ever have had in the history of the Belcourt.
0: Which is how many members?
1: Like, we're about to hit 8,400.
0: Oh, wow.
1: So, you know, that's 8,400 Nashvillians, or at least people from the region, putting money on the table and saying, you're an investment that I care about, Belcourt.
0: Yeah. Talk to me for a second about, you know, Backroom and Obsession and that versus some of the, you know, the sequels and the IP movies that came out this weekend to, as near as I can tell, sort of box office, right? But, you know, you got these new young people directing movies and stuff. Talk to me about that. That's got to be heartening to you.
1: It's the most exciting thing that's happening. I mean, to see these movies come out of the gate with such energy and such enthusiasm is really exciting because, I mean, this is a business at the end of the day, and those ticket sales talk to the studios, and the studios are the folks that we need investing in new voices, in truly original filmmaking, you know, so to see the successes last year of films like Sinners and One Battle After Another rolling right into these new genre movies, that's telling a story that is pretty undeniable and, frankly, incredibly exciting from our point of view.
0: Last thing, and then I'll let you go. Have you seen the trailer for Odyssey yet?
1: Oh, yeah.
0: All right. So, look, I've got some misgivings. I got to tell you, I'm not sure I'm buying Matt Damon in that role.
1: I will just say, I also got to see some footage at CinemaCon.
0: Yeah.
1: I was blown away. I think it's going to work out.
0: All right.
1: Fingers crossed.
0: I'm going to call you back if I don't like it.
1: I mean, I know you got thoughts, and I appreciate them, and I will be excited to hear them, but I am optimistic at this point.
0: Stephanie Silverman, she runs a Belcourt Theater in Nashville. Stephanie, thanks a lot. It's really good to talk.
1: Great to talk to you, Guy.

0: This next story, I'm just telling you in advance, is really going to set some people on edge. Fitch and Moody's, two of the big ratings agencies, were out with new judgments on the oil and gas sector this week. If you think about it, you can probably see where this is going. The oil shock from the president's war with Iran has Fitch upgrading oil and gas to improving from neutral because of higher oil prices. Moody's kept its positive outlook and said corporate earnings in that sector are going to be even higher. Marketplace's Elizabeth Trovall has more now on big oil balance sheets.
1: I want to take you all back to a much different time and space. Think Bad Bunny's Super Bowl performance and the Winter Olympics, February 2026. Back then, oil companies weren't exactly in a celebratory mood.
2: The expectation was for oversupply. So there was an anticipation of the crude oil price languishing in the $55 to $60 a barrel range.
1: That's Andrew O'Connor with Morningstar DBRS. But instead of languishing, the war in Iran changed oil and gas markets overnight. And it wasn't a 1 or 2 week blip either. The now months-long crisis has meant substantially different outlooks for companies. Dan Pickering is with Pickering Energy Partners.
3: In 2025, West Texas Intermediate oil prices averaged $65 a barrel. So far in 2026, they've averaged about $85 a barrel.
1: In other words,
3: these guys are selling a product that's gone up, you know, a third in value year over year. And so they are making a lot more money by simply doing more of the same.
1: And it's not just crude oil prices that have increased.
3: Across the barrel, across the product suite, prices have risen.
1: Liquefied natural gas prices are up, along with jet fuel, diesel, and gasoline. And North American oil producers have been especially well positioned to benefit from all of this. Andrew O'Connor again.
2: They're a long ways from the conflict. And then the refiners that are located in North America are also benefiting.
1: And looking ahead, it's not just that oil and gas companies are doing well now. Thomas Lyles is with Rystad Energy.
4: You know, we do foresee elevated prices over the next 2 years, without a doubt. I think that's pretty much baked into most forecasts at this point.
1: So more cash than expected for these companies next year, too. I'm Elizabeth Trovall for Marketplace.

0: Coming up.
1: You don't pay the duty and tariffs at that point in time.
0: Been a while since we've done a tariff story, you know, but first, let's do the numbers. Dow Industrials up 86 points today, 0.2%, 50,872. The NASDAQ down 250 points, that's 1%, give or take, 25,678. The S&P 500 dipped 19 points, 0.25%, 73.86. J.M. Smucker, it of the preserves, picked up 10.4% today. General Mills up 1.75%. Kraft Heinz crept up about 0.33% today. Millions of sports fans are watching the finals between the Knicks and the San Antonio Spurs this week. Also, no doubt, many of them, perhaps also you, are betting on the series. DraftKings, one of the biggest sportsbooks companies, improved 11.3%. Flutter Entertainment, which owns FanDuel, expanded 6.1%. Bonds up, yield on the 10-year T-note down just a bit, 4.51%. 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
0: This is Marketplace. I'm Kai Rizdahl. It's been, well, let's just say a very long time since I've written a cover letter. You know what I'm talking about, right? Dear hiring manager, I'm the perfect candidate for the job opening you have in blah, blah, blah. Well, it turns out cover letters are just one more thing in this economy that's getting disrupted by AI. Anna Alchek wrote about it for Business Insider the other day. Welcome to the program. It's good to have you on.
6: Thanks for having me.
0: Tell me, would you, how you came upon this story?
6: Yeah, so this story actually, I got the idea about it about 6-7 months ago. I was at an AI conference and I was sitting next to a Wharton professor who was telling me about his struggle with hiring research assistants at UPenn. And he was basically saying that he has received, you know, these email cover letters from students and they're the best he's seen yet. And they all seem like they're written by AI because they're all exceptional. And so he was having a really hard time being able to decipher which was actually top talent, you know, from the ones who just plugged it into ChatGPT and were sending similar emails to other professors. So he was facing this hiring issue. And I thought it was really interesting back then. And as time went on, you know, I've heard more. We covered a story about how, you know, resumes are being deprioritized. And that made me think, like, wow, the cover letter is probably long gone at this point.
0: We will stipulate here that cover letters can be painful to write. They're no fun. And obviously with ChatGPT or AI system of your choice, you just crank them out. So it's not just a quality thing, right? Because you can see when stuff is written by AI and everybody knows it. It's also a quantity thing, right? People are getting drowning in cover letters.
6: Yeah, definitely. I think hiring is up, or the number of applications that hiring managers are getting is definitely up. People are applying to more jobs on average. And so, yeah, I mean, even this professor I spoke to, he's seen a 20% increase in the last year. But yeah, so if you're getting more applications and all of them are top tier, it becomes really difficult to tell which ones are the actual top talent that you're working with.
0: This Wharton professor, as you say in this piece, was hiring like, what, four or five people to be his research assistant. But there are companies, and, you know, not even huge ones, but have to hire dozens, you know, hundreds of people. What are they doing?
6: Yeah. So the companies that I heard from, for example, BCG.
0: Boston Consulting Group, right? Big company, consulting company.
6: Boston Consulting Group. They stopped requiring cover letters about 10 to 12 years ago in North America. But nowadays they're doing more behavioral assessments and personality tests. And, you know, so they're adding different tests to the hiring process. We also know that a lot of companies are now asking for verified skills. And we saw that LinkedIn, you know, rolled out this year. They rolled out their verified skills. So basically candidates can, you know, take these tests and show their AI skills with different apps. So I think in this era, employers really want to see your work. They don't just want to read about it in a resume or a cover letter.
0: Right.
6: You know, a portfolio, those kinds of things are definitely becoming top of mind for hiring managers. They want to see you actually do your work.
0: Right. That's actually super interesting. This is none of my business, but did you have to write a cover letter to get this job at Business Insider?
6: I got this job 2.5 years ago, so I did have to write a cover letter, and I actually spent... I like really worked hard on it.
0: Yeah.
6: And I think in journalism too, it's not going away probably because it's such a writing heavy industry. So no luck there for me. But in terms of everyone else, I think that it's definitely not as prioritized in this day.
0: Anna Olchek at Business Insider. Anna, thanks a lot. I appreciate your time.
6: Thanks for having me.

0: Just as for every action, there is an equal and opposite reaction, so too for every law, there is a loophole, or perhaps several. For tariff law, one of the big loopholes comes in the form of what are known as foreign trade zones, FTZs in the lingo, legally defined areas, usually near ports and airports, that are, generally speaking now, outside the reach of U.S. customs, and which have historically let companies import goods tariff-free, then use those imports to manufacture their own products with lower tariff rates or even no tariff rate at all. I said historically a second ago because last year the Trump administration closed that particular loophole. Marketplace's Justin Ho has our story.
1: About a year ago, Aaron Stinnert was trying to find a new location for the bike frame manufacturing company he runs in California.
2: We needed a bigger space. We were getting a lot of influx of potential clients for manufacturing here in the States.
1: Stinnert Frameworks was facing threats of tariffs that could have been more than 100% on the components it imports from China and Taiwan. So Stinnert's plan was to set up his new location in a foreign trade zone.
2: That would allow us to manufacture the frames here in the States, bring components in from outside, assemble the bikes within the FTZ, and then when it leaves the FTZ, have that then be released into the, at least North American market, tariff-free.
1: Then the Trump administration changed the rules. Stinnert wouldn't be able to use the FTZ to reduce or eliminate his tariff bill. So he pulled the plug on setting up shop there.
2: You know, for those of us trying to make stuff here, having a slight advantage in being able to do that would be great. At least put us on an even playing field. But when that's not even happening, it's like, well, what is the point here?
1: Some foreign trade zones have seen interest die down. Drew Rodriguez is with the Port of Hueneme, which oversees one in Ventura County, California. He says inquiries about the FTZ surged after the Trump administration's big tariff announcement last year. But so far this year, only a handful.
3: If people were interested when that tariff craze and hysteria was taking over, they would have already reached out to us by now, where now they know this either works for me or it doesn't work for me.
1: There are plenty of instances where FTZs still make sense. Jessica Miserandino is import manager with AFL, a company in Duncan, South Carolina that makes fiber optic cables. It imports a lot of optical fiber from Japan.
4: We have a site in Duncan that is approved as a U.S. foreign trade zone, and all of our manufacturing operations are within that foreign trade zone.
1: Miserandino says the FTZ still offers advantages, because when you import goods into it,
4: you don't pay the duty and tariffs at that point in time. You don't have to pay them until you actually manufacture the goods and ship them out of your zone.
1: Ms. Rendino says that gives the company more flexibility to deal with tariff bills that can run to hundreds of thousands of dollars.
4: Especially while you're waiting to see what happens with these tariffs. I mean, maybe you want to bring in some material and hold it because you don't know if they're going to go up. You know, you don't know what's going to change day by day at this point.
1: Being able to delay tariff payments allows businesses to invest that money elsewhere. Ryan Tuhill is Director of Community and Economic Development with the City of Phoenix.
5: Looking at the companies that are operators within our trade zone, many of them are going through pretty significant expansions.
1: Tuhill says those companies include semiconductor manufacturers, aerospace, and defense companies.
5: As businesses invest, that's more jobs for folks who live in the Phoenix region. Those businesses are generating revenue that is helping to support all of the public infrastructure and services that we provide as a jurisdiction.
1: Tuhill says the number of businesses using the city's FTZ has steadily increased over the last several years. And so far this year, it's still going up. I'm Justin Ho for Marketplace.

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1: This final note on the way out today, which I will preface by noting that the average rate on a 30-year fixed-rate mortgage last week was 6.48%, down a tad from a week earlier. That's from Fannie Mae. I mention it to get to this. The National Association of Realtors said today the heretofore moribund spring home buying season seems to have gotten a bit of a mid-season boost. Home sales in May up 3.2% from April. Jordan Manji, Zunil Maharaj, Janet Wynn, Olga Oxman, and Virginia K. Smith are the digital team. I'm Kai Rizdahl. We will see you tomorrow, everybody. This is APM.
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2: 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Alan Cumming hosts the treacherous murder mystery game with an all-star cast in the Scottish Highlands. 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
6: Live from NPR News in Culver City, California, I'm Dwayne Brown. The Israeli government says it has reopened Gaza's main cargo crossing after shutting it down for a day. The crossing was closed after a missile exchange between Israel and Iran. From Gaza, NPR's Anis Baba has more.
7: Karim Shalom crossing with Israel resumed operations Tuesday, allowing aid and commercial goods to enter Gaza once again. Israel says the crossing can handle hundreds of trucks a day and that this single entry point is sufficient to meet Gaza's needs. Gaza's border authorities dispute that, and UN figures show approximately 200 trucks enter Gaza daily. Monday's shutdown halted the flow of goods into the territory, even though Gaza was not involved in the fighting between Israel and Iran. Israeli authorities also announced plans to reopen the Rafah crossing on the Gaza-Egypt border for limited travel. But Rafah remained closed Tuesday, leaving patients, students, and other travelers still waiting to cross. Israel has repeatedly closed Gaza's crossing during periods of heightened regional tensions. Anis Baba, NPR News, Gaza.
6: Well, Chrysler is recalling more than a million Jeep Wranglers and Gladiators, warning owners to park the vehicles outside because the power steering wiring can overheat. NPR's Camila Domonoski explains.
8: The recall affects Gladiators and Wranglers from model years 2021 through 2025. The vehicles may have been built with a faulty electrical connection inside the hydraulic power steering pump. If the connection gets loose, it can overheat and cause a fire. Chrysler's parent company Stellantis is aware of dozens of incidents related to this problem and at least one injury. Dealers will replace faulty parts for free, and until owners can schedule an inspection to see if they need a repair, Stellantis is advising them to park away from buildings and other vehicles just in case. Camila Domonoski, NPR News.
6: and you are listening to NPR News. Russia's government has confirmed that weeks of Ukrainian drone attacks have caused a gasoline shortage in parts of the country from Moscow. NPR's Charles Maines reports.
9: Russia's energy ministry said an uptick in enemy aerial attacks was to blame for gas shortages in several regions of southern Russia. That includes the Crimean Peninsula, which Russia legally seized from Ukraine in 2014, where long lines outside gas stations amid strict fuel rationing have become the new normal. Ukraine says its strikes on Russian energy infrastructure are aimed at limiting the Kremlin's windfall from surging global energy prices amid conflicts in the Middle East. Their impact has seen a reduction of Russia's oil export capacity by up to 40%, according to some estimates, even as Russian President Vladimir Putin has insisted the attacks have had minimal negative impact on Russia's larger economy. Charles Maines, NPR News, Moscow.
6: Oil prices seesawed back and forth today as hopes faded for a U.S. deal with Iran to reopen the vital Strait of Hormuz shipping channel. After President Trump blamed Iran for downing an American military chopper today near the strait, saying the U.S., quote, must respond to the attack. Higher energy prices caused by the war with Iran have already accelerated inflation for U.S. consumers and may cause the Federal Reserve to raise, not lower, interest rates to keep a lid on it. On Wall Street, stocks finished mixed today. 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
13: Welcome to The Treatment. I'm Elvis Mitchell. One of the breakouts of this year's Cannes Film Festival was Club Kid, the debut feature film by writer, director, and actor Jordan Furstman. He took a persona that he'd been working out for years in short films and expanded the worldview for that character. It was the first and one of the biggest sales at Cannes, $17.5 million to A24. Furstman joined me for a conversation during the festival along with his co-stars, Cara Delevingne and Diego Calva.
14: First of all, it feels like it's sort of Kramer versus Kramer if the director of Party Girl had done it.
15: Those were like the two references when I was pitching the movie, basically.
14: Really?
15: Yeah. It was like, well, Kramer versus Kramer meets Party Girl meets Big Daddy.
14: Because one of the things I was really struck by is the way you use costumes to define people. We first meet Petey's wearing clothes that are basically kind of painted onto him. Like, yeah. I told you, by the end, he's wearing these clothes that are grown-up clothes.
15: Yeah.
14: And at one point, your character goes from like dressing like a party girl to, in the next scene, she's wearing a suit,
15: her
14: trying to be a grown-up.
16: Yeah. Yeah.
14: But your character is always kind of, you're the only adult in the entire film, and he's kind of always dressed like a grown-up, isn't he?
15: Yeah, I think, I mean, we had a genius, genius costume designer, yeah, Emily Costantino, and like just the attention to character and detail and like, we wanted, for Peter at least, and it is really important to me too. Like, I'm very specific with what I want people in, because it just says so much about the characters. And like, you know, we had some amazing New York nightlife legend references for Sophie, like Lady and like all of these like really amazing New York legends that we were kind of like looking at their like inside their homes to find their decor and what their style is throughout the years. But yeah, and then with Peter, like, we wanted him to have this boyish quality. You know, he's always in like kind of baggy baggy shorts and like kind of kid-like clothes.
14: Long sleeve t-shirts.
15: Yeah,
14: and
15: yeah.
14: Like dressed like a surfer kid. I mean, a skate kid.
15: Yeah, yeah, but still having the, like, he is ultimately like a who lives near Times Square.
16: Yeah.
15: So like he is a New York gay guy and like knows the brands and like has like, he like, you know, if you're a gay guy in New York, you're like fashion adjacent even if you're not.
16: Yeah.
15: Because it's just like, that's what the world is there. So yeah, like finding that balance of like having these childlike shapes but still feeling like an actual gay guy in New York.
14: Carl, I want to ask you about your first conversation with Jordan about the material.
16: I think it was just about how much I absolutely love the script. Not that I was surprised at all, but I'm genuinely surprised when I read a script that I, well, read straight through, because I think I get distracted quite easily, but I'm so enamored by and have so many questions. I really also appreciated how open he was to kind of talking about the characters, and because, you know, we both have smaller parts, but again, every part plays a big role in this movie. But just to even kind of dissect and go into the things, like even the fitting I did with Emily was like 5 hours long. And we went into outfits you'll never see. Like, it was just so much fun, and to really even discover the pieces she doesn't have, because it's really about the things you don't see about a character, which makes the character. But really, the first conversation we had was about how incredible I thought it was and how offended, but also really, offended that he thought of me for this role, but also very grateful that he thought of me. And I was just, really excited to see the world he bought. And I know that everything he does, he puts so much into, so I knew it was going to be amazing. Sometimes you never know, but with this, it was kind of a...
15: Just to add, like, with Kara, like, you know, there's a lot of actresses out there, but, like, it's so important to me for this film that people understood what this world was. And like Kara had partied. And I had partied with Kara.
14: Research, I guess, right?
15: Yeah, yeah. And it's like, yes, actors can like play things that they've never known about, but I find for these types of very specific stories and like queer stories that like there is just a deeper understanding that comes through when you've been in these spaces. And it's like, yeah, you can go visit once or twice, but when you've like put in the years to like actually experience it, it just...
16: I grew up in those spaces.
15: Yeah.
16: Like I still love those
15: right.
16: spaces.
15: You were sending me all those pictures from 2016, with these weird...
16: But I still, even people. As a sober person, I go to those spaces.
15: Yeah.
16: I love those spaces and how people represent themselves, especially with fashion and everything else. Like, I'm gay, so it doesn't really... It's not the same.
15: What?
16: Oh, no, I'm sorry. So it makes a slight difference, but I know so many Sophies, you know.
14: Well, I think what's so interesting about the movie, first of all, we talked about your character. She's basically in costume all the time, and every time we see her, she's kind of a different person.
16: Mm-hmm.
14: Based on what she's wearing.
16: She has,
17: yeah, that's
16: but
17: really
16: she has
17: cool,
16: no
17: yeah.
16: idea who she is.
15: Yeah.
16: And she obviously, you know, they were friends for a long time, and I do think she didn't really have any friends, and she's really, like, so enamored by him and wishes she knew who she was more.
14: So much of what you've done, Jordan, is about kind of making fun of people who are self-absorbed. and this is the first time I see you do something that's about a character who has to grow out of that narcissism. And I wonder where that, first of all, where making fun of that kind of personality comes from for you.
15: Yeah.
14: And then just evolving him in this piece.
15: Yeah, I mean, I definitely have historically played either like insane people or narcissists.
14: Or both.
15: To me, I don't find Peter to be, I think he's definitely a little self-involved, but like to me, he's more of just like a lost soul.
14: But in that way, the kid is self-absorbed.
15: Yeah.
14: And he has to be shocked out
16: Got
14: by
16: it.
14: Being around
15: yeah,
14: the kid.
15: Yeah, yeah, yeah, for sure. And I think he also, in a lot of ways, doesn't know who he is. And I think, you know, we get a little bit of his backstory that he, you know, was city kid and like, you know, I say 35-year-olds when he was 15, started partying really young in the city, and then never stopped. So it's like...
14: And lived with his mom.
15: Yeah, yeah, yeah. And so, like, when you've only known one thing, like, you don't even know who you are if you step out of it. So I think part of the reason he's still doing the drugs and doing the partying is because, like, he has no idea who the f*** he would be without it, because he's never known anything else. And I think that's why, like, the ending is so bittersweet and kind of sad to me, because like I don't know, just seeing him in school and bartending, it's so descriptionless. And it's so like, he is back at like, just like, a complete like square one. It's like he's like a college kid.
14: Except
15: like
14: he's a square one as an adult rather than as a kid.
15: Exactly. Yeah, he feels like a college kid. Like he is, and like if you look at the extras in that scene, like they're all like 18, and he's this like 35-year-old who's like has so much more life experience, is like a very culturally aware person, and so like to think of him in those classes, it's sad, but it's like it's humbling too. I think like Peter gets very humbled through this story.
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3: 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And in Nigeria, a film revolution is unfolding, not in cinemas, but on YouTube. 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
10: 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The new installment of the anthology series stars Oscar Isaac, Carey Mulligan, Charles Melton, and Kaylee Spaney. Emmy eligible.
13: It's The Treatment. Ça va? Tu vas bien? From the Cannes Film Festival. I'm Elvis Mitchell with a conversation with Jordan Firstman, who wrote, directed, and stars in Club Kid, and his co-stars, Diego Calva and Cara Delevingne.
14: I think, though, it's about the sort of the acceptance of compromise, which is being an adult. It's just things you can't do anymore.
15: Yeah.
14: Mm. But one of the things I thought about Kermit versus Kramer especially is when we go to where his son is DJing, and then, first of all, that's when we get that real splash of color that takes us back to the beginning of the movie, yeah, when he loses him.
15: Yeah.
14: And all the flashes are really bright and colorful, like the first club scenes.
15: Yeah.
14: And when he runs out with him, it's like when Dustin Hoffman's running across
15: the
14: park.
15: Yeah, that's a direct reference. Yeah, yeah. When I was auditioning kids, there were like some teeny, teeny, tiny ones, and the Kramer versus Kramer, he's carrying him. Mm. So I was like, could I carry this kid? And then I was like, should I carry? I'm like, I can't carry Reggie. It's just too weird. It's like, it doesn't make sense. So we kind of just run together. But it was always, that shot was from the beginning my mind, yeah.
14: But the reason too, I was saying to Diego that Oscar is the adult, because that's the reason that Peter falls for him, because he does represent, he's kind of an aspirational figure for him, isn't he?
18: Well, yeah, I think Oscar is, I like to think about these like angels in a way, these people that come through into your life at some moment, you know? But also I think that Oscar sees this joy in Peter. Like, Peter is such a broken character in a way, but at the same time he's so joyful, and the moment he finds, Reggie, Arlo, he really committed, and I think Oscar sees that. You know, the idea, when in the first conversation with Jordan, we kind of have this idea like why Oscar is a child therapist, right? Why he is working in this like social worker situation, trying to help the childhood or whatever. I think Oscar had a situation in his past, and I love something you said, like characters are based in what we don't see. That's when you can like find the core of the character. And we don't see Oscar's past, mm-hmm, but I do know in my heart that Oscar had a situation. He's trying to help other kids and trying to find the way to help in a way.
15: And you said, not to reveal too much, but you had someone that came into your life at a certain age that...
18: My first conversation with you, it was like a 2 hours conversation. And I told Jordan, like, really important thing in my life. And I had a complex childhood, mostly in my teenage years. I was not in New York partying in the 2016. I was in Mexico City doing other stuff. And there was this guy, right? Like someone that came into my life. And it was a kind of a social worker. And helped me. And literally changed my life. I was living a different situation. I was not here being interviewed and in camp. You know? And this guy really helped me. And this guy had a past. And his past was like complex. And I think that's Oscar. And I kind of base Oscar in this idea of a guy that has been through a lot, but he doesn't have a family. And when he finds Peter and this idea of like Peter trying to create this family with Arlo, he falls in love with that. And I really love the last scene of the movie. Well, my scene with you when Oscar is behind you, because the idea, so that's, in my opinion, what Oscar wanted the whole movie. Just being part of a family. Sounds really like clean and let's do a family. Pero it is really beautiful, the idea that he finds something in Peter that is just that Peter cares.
13: It's The Treatment from the Cannes Film Festival and my conversation with the group from the film Club Kid. Writer-director star Jordan Furstman and co-stars Cara Delevingne and Diego Calva.
14: One of the things that, you, as you're talking, Diego, is really, it takes him a while to touch Peter for the first time, because when they're first walking, he's not that close to him. Yeah. He's actually like looking at him, wondering what he should do about him.
15: Yeah.
14: If he's going to invest or not. Yeah. And Peter's just so open because he's the first adult in the entire movie.
15: Yeah.
14: And he acts like an adult. That's why I said aspirationally, I can maybe be somebody like this.
18: But at the same time, he's like kissing his client. I don't know. He's an adult, but he's like, we all commit mistakes, you know? Yeah. So the moment when like, Peter, this is not a date. I can't kiss you.
15: And that what kind of movies do you like?
16: I think it's also really sweet because in that scene, it's so beautiful because you kind of see Peter the first time see himself through someone else's eyes of the potential of what he could be.
14: Yeah. Exactly.
16: Which is also why it's so interesting when you say you never pick up Reggie. It's because you're both kids at that point. Yeah. You're like, why would I? It's another kid picking up another kid. You wouldn't.
14: That's why kind of running, holding hands. Yeah, but you said something, Carl, that was really interesting, is that those clubs, and they still are kind of like safe spaces, or you're the right person, they may seem wild to the outside person. That's why when we first go in there with Peter, it feels really inviting because that's his home.
16: Yeah.
14: And when we go back with him, with Arlo, it's not his home anymore. But those people there still seem like, you know, there's nothing, nobody's being violated or anything. It's just the wrong place for a child.
15: Yeah, and it's, you know, I wanted that first, the first time he DJs, and it's like, it's intentional with the characters. They're like, we're going into this party with a new energy. We want it less druggy. We want new people. We want it to have an innocent, like a party, like feel joy again. Like the drugs have, in New York, have stripped so much of the joy from
16: We want the music.
15: From partying,
16: also,
15: like we want the music.
14: And Arlo is really just there for the music. And he couldn't, that's the way that everybody connects. That's what it feels like, a really safe space. That's why you said that. Remind me, with those clubs are still like, where you go, if the right music's playing, and you're just gonna,
16: it's the best.
14: Because you feel that connection. And it's family, and you're talking about family, because everybody in the movie is looking for family and a safe space. She loses her family, and it breaks her heart.
15: Yeah.
16: 100%. It's also really, especially when it's like, you know, before he's about to prepare for the meeting with Sophie or something, and those scenes where you're just there, and the light is flashing on you, and the light's coming through the window, and even though it's so gorgeous, but most people know that feeling of like, oh, it's like, it starts off as the home, and it becomes this like, trying to hold on to this thing that isn't actually real or tangible. Yeah. It's really, it's the way it's shot and perceived and all of it is just so, so smart, because you really feel it.
14: And that very beginning scene with all, with your crew, that's your family.
16: Yeah.
14: And it's, and that's when it's, it became clear to me by the end, when Oscar's in bed with his back turned, he's finally got a real family.
15: Yeah.
14: He's not to look at him. Just know his presence, is having that close to him, his back being turned. I just thought that was such a beautiful moment in the movie.
15: Yeah, and you know, I've said this, but it's my favorite scene of his acting too, even though he doesn't say anything. Like, his, you just feel his support there, and like, yeah, when he chooses to touch me and chooses to be there and chooses to say hi to Arlo and and really just like lets me cry in his arms, which is like, you know, that's
19: family.
15: That's family.
14: But let me ask you guys, and I'll start with you, about being at the premiere and what that felt like.
18: Wow, I was in Los Angeles and I think my publicist, they want me to see the movie before coming here. And I said, no. This is my first time in Cannes. I feel really, really, really proud of being part of this film because I have another one that no one is talking about. Beautiful. I watched the movie for the first time yesterday and I could cry, honestly. Like, I was that guy, right, in Mexico City, and my life changes because changed because of movies and music, basically. I'm Arlo in a way. Like, music changed my life and saved me so many times. And the other part that I'm alive now here is because of movies. And I'm doing movies because I really think that they, so like, if you're watching a movie, you can have this, it's like a rope. Like, movies literally rescue me so many times. And I really think this movie is special because I was watching it and it's so specific about this universe of your life, but at the same time, it's so universal, so like for everyone in a way. And I love the idea that everyone is invited, and you said it. And I really could cry right now, but I'm doing this because I want movies to be seen and I want to tell something. And the idea of this movie in the end, for me, is like a hug. It's like a tender movie and it's, this party is being alive, life is a party, and everyone is invited. That's the idea of this movie, in my opinion.
16: I had seen the movie, which I don't regret. I think a lot of Jordan's friends, and specifically all like agents and stuff, had told me how good the movie was and how good specifically I was in it, to the point where I didn't believe them, because I was like, you're saying that so much that I like don't believe you. Like, I can't have, I don't know. So I was like, please, can I watch it? Because I'm honestly quite worried now that people are saying that so much. And I watched it the first time, and I think, I mean, watching it here with everyone and having seen it, actually, it was really interesting because the perspective and what you see the second time is honestly so incredible. For me, it touched on a lot of things that I find so important, which is about, you know, finding purpose through drug, you know, problems or abuse or whatever else that might be, and feeling lost and finding a purpose. Because really it is, you know, people have kids that have problems and they can't, you know, change their lives around. But to see that and like to have that message

0: changes and becomes so much deeper. Once Jordan's character's relationship, like, deepens with himself, you know, everyone's relationship is allowed to go as deep as his relationship with himself, which I think, for me, was so beautiful. I mean, I haven't cried and laughed that much in a movie. It just to be able to feel that range of emotion through watching something with everyone next to you in the cast, hearing Reggie crying next to me and, like, his mum behind him, it's just, like, such an amazing thing. And it really is the true meaning of family. That, exactly.
1: Yeah.
2: Yeah, we had done, like, one or two small test screenings, so I had seen it. I have a brilliant mentor in New York named Stephen Winter. I don't know if you know Stephen Winter, but genius filmmaker, and he's supported me since I was like 18 or 19 years old. And looking at him at the first screening I did with tears in his eyes, like, it was a lot for me, and like it was just like the proudest I had ever been of myself. And I think, you know, like Peter, struggle with confidence sometimes. And like, I don't know, I just feel with this film, like I put everything into it. Like I just put every ounce of myself and I put it all out there and I worked really hard on it and it was so hard to make. And I fought for the things that were important to me and I fought for, you know, the cast I wanted. I fought to have non-actors. You know what I mean? Like I fought to shoot in real clubs. And so just, I feel proud of myself. And like, I feel like I made the thing that I always have wanted to make. And I made a movie that I feel like a younger version of me would love.
3: Yeah, I'm losing my edge. I'm losing my edge. The kids.
4: 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He and his co-stars, Cara Delevingne and Diego Calva, joined me for a conversation. I think we'll be hearing more from them. Previous interviews, such as Bono from the Cannes Film Festival. 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The show is produced and edited by Rebecca Mooney and mixed by Katie Gilchrist. To better days, everyone. Bonjour. It's The Treatment. I'm Elvis Mitchell.

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2: Hey, it's Novena Carmel. 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
4: If he were to be belittled in some way or represented as the junior partner who takes orders from President Trump, that's very damaging.

0: him politically.
1: Why Israeli Prime Minister Benjamin Netanyahu may very much want to continue the war with Iran.
2: It is Tuesday, June 9th, and this is All Things Considered from NPR News.
1: I'm Elsa Chang.
2: And I'm Mary Louise Kelly. A trust fund that helps pay for Social Security benefits will run out of money in less than 7 years unless Congress acts.
3: There's 70 million Americans counting on the Social Security that they've earned. If there was a cut of that size, it would blow a hole in the economy like we've never seen before.
1: Also, in Nigeria, a film revolution is happening, not in movie theaters, but on YouTube.
4: YouTube is free. So what stops me from doing my thing and making more money?
2: And how President Trump's immigration policies are impacting the World Cup.
1: Those stories after this news.
5: Live from NPR News in Washington, I'm Ryland Barton. The U.S. says it has begun launching self-defense strikes against Iran. According to a statement from U.S. Central Command, it's in response to yesterday's downing of an Army Apache helicopter and, quote, the mission is a proportional response to unjustified Iranian aggression. Iran has not claimed responsibility for the helicopter attack. The helicopter crashed while patrolling the Strait of Hormuz, and its two crew members were rescued by a sea drone. The first time such an operation has been carried out by the U.S. military, as NPR's Kat Lonsdorf reports.
6: The two U.S. Army soldiers were flying an Apache helicopter off the coast of Oman overnight when it crashed into the sea, according to a statement from U.S. Central Command. CENTCOM spokesperson Captain Tim Hawkins told NPR the pair were later rescued by a 24-foot-long unmanned drone boat operated by a special department called Task Force 59. The drone, quote, picked up the two soldiers, who are in stable condition, and transported them to another location in the water, where they were then hoisted into a helicopter and flown to safety. Kat Lonsdorf, NPR News, Washington.
5: The House passed a $70 billion bill for immigration enforcement tonight. That's enough to fund Homeland Security agencies for the rest of President Trump's term. The bill now goes to Trump to be signed into law. House Democratic Leader Hakeem Jeffries says the money will further fund Trump's, quote, violent mass deportation machine. Republicans say they are safeguarding the nation. The funding comes on top of nearly $140 billion that Congress gave ICE and Customs and Border Protection last year. There are primary elections in four states today: Maine, Nevada, North Dakota, and South Carolina. In Maine, there's been a lot of attention on the Democratic primary for the U.S. Senate. From Maine Public, Kevin Miller reports on Graham Plattner's campaign.
7: Plattner is widely expected to clinch the Democratic nomination to challenge Republican Senator Susan Collins this fall, despite multiple controversies surrounding his past. The Marine Corps veteran says he struggled with PTSD for years after four combat tours in Iraq and Afghanistan. But Plattner's progressive populist campaign continues to resonate with Democratic voters like Glennon Friedman.
8: I believe that Graham Plattner and his wife are working out their personal issues, and that the real scandals are that half the people living in Maine can't afford to live here.
7: Governor Janet Mills' name is still on the ballot, although she suspended her campaign weeks ago. For NPR News, I'm Kevin Miller.
5: Social Security's Retirement Trust Fund is projected to face a funding shortfall in 2032, a year earlier than expected. Rising health care costs, demographics, and government spending all contribute to the depletion date. If nothing changes, the program will continue issuing benefits after these dates, but at reduced amounts. AARP's CEO is urging Congress to act, highlighting the importance of these benefits for retirees who've been paying into the system. This is NPR News. Canadian Prime Minister Mark Carney says a new Canadian-built bridge across the Detroit River that President Trump threatened to block will open soon. A ribbon-cutting ceremony for the Gordie Howe International Bridge connecting Ontario and Michigan is set to take place Friday, while the bridge itself is expected to open to traffic later this month. Trump demanded in February that Canada turn over at least half the ownership of the bridge to the U.S. Workers at SoFi Stadium in Los Angeles have reached a tentative deal with their employer, averting a strike just days before the World Cup. Libby Rainey with LAist News reports.
9: The agreement comes at a critical moment. The first of eight World Cup matches at SoFi Stadium is on Friday. The 2,000 workers represented by Unite Here Local 11 had voted to authorize a strike, demanding wage increases and protections from ICE, which will play a role in tournament security. Union spokesperson Maria Hernandez says they won both. Under the new contract, workers will maintain the right to strike over safety concerns, including the presence of immigration agents.
10: And that is unprecedented. Usually when you win a contract, workers give up the right to strike.
9: A spokesperson for Legends Global, the company that runs SoFi's concessions, said in a statement that it's pleased with the deal. Workers still need to vote to finalize the agreement. For NPR News, I'm Libby Rainey in Los Angeles.
5: After nearly 4 years away from professional tennis, Serena Williams has made a winning return at the Queen's Club doubles tournament. The 44-year-old Williams showed she still has plenty of power, hitting serves up to 120 miles an hour. She teamed up with 19-year-old Canadian Victoria Mboko. This is NPR News from Washington.
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13: From NPR News, this is All Things Considered. I'm Elsa Chang in Culver City, California.
14: And I'm Mary Louise Kelly in Washington. When President Trump and Israeli Prime Minister Benjamin Netanyahu launched war with Iran together, they seemed aligned. That was the end of February. Today, 3 months later, they seem at odds. The rift has to do with contradictory domestic political pressures. President Trump knows the war is not popular here in the U.S., whereas Israeli polls show many people there demanding defeat of Iran and its allies, including the Hezbollah militia in Lebanon. I want to bring in someone with deep experience navigating U.S.-Israel relations, Daniel Shapiro. He was U.S. Ambassador to Israel in the Obama administration, and he is here with me in the studio today. Welcome, Ambassador.
15: Thanks. Good to be with you.
14: So, President Trump's top priority seems to be ending the war. He just this morning said a peace deal is 2 or 3 days away. It's not clear exactly what he's basing that on, but that's what he says. Does Israel share that goal, ending the war and ending it fast?
15: The Israeli preference would be to continue the war.
14: Why?
15: They would like to see Iran essentially defeated in a more lasting way. The war started with the target really of bringing down the regime, at least from the Israeli perspective, certainly doing devastating damage to the nuclear program so that it could not be reconstituted in any significant way, and wiping out a ballistic missile threat that had really emerged as a very significant strategic problem for Israel. In the end, once Iran closed the Strait of Hormuz, that became the primary strategic objective for the United States because it was causing global economic chaos, driving gas prices up at home, creating political problems for President Trump. So that's a divergence between U.S. and Israeli interests, which you can see playing out now in the way the prime minister talks about what he wants to achieve, tried to do some additional strikes just over the weekend, and President Trump's desire to wind this down.
14: So what you're saying is President Trump would like to end the war, reopen the Strait of Hormuz, let's get a peace deal, let's get it done. Israel wants something bigger, more permanent. If those two goals have now diverged, does the U.S. hold more leverage here in terms of how and when this war ends? I'm thinking of another thing President Trump just said recently about Netanyahu, and I'm quoting, he'll do whatever I want him to do.
15: Certainly, President Trump has the upper hand here. Prime Minister Netanyahu has portrayed himself to the Israeli people as Donald Trump's best friend, right hand. He has so fused his political identity with his relationship with President Trump, and he's now heading into a very challenging election, that if he were to be belittled in some way or represented as the junior partner who takes orders from President Trump, essentially compromising Israel's ability to make sovereign decisions in its own security because President Trump says no, that's very damaging for him politically.
14: Okay, stay with elections. Donald Trump would like to get this done by the midterms. Israel also has elections coming up this fall. It sounds like it's different. Why?
15: Israelis, since October 7th, when Hamas attacked from Gaza, have adopted a security doctrine that says threats that could present themselves in that deadly a way must be eliminated. They can't simply be tolerated over the border. So they've, of course, conducted the war in Gaza ferociously. They've also conducted a war in Lebanon against Hezbollah and had several rounds and exchanges with Iran. So going into an election when it's clear that on none of those fronts have the threats been eliminated, that's a very frustrating place for Israelis to find themselves, and certainly cuts against Prime Minister Netanyahu's presentation of himself to the Israeli public as the one leader who can manage Israel's security.
14: The one who can keep
15: you safe. That's right.
14: One other factor to mention here is that Netanyahu has corruption charges hanging over him. These are charges that go back years, back to 2020, allegations of bribery, of fraud, and so forth. Explain how those charges may be factoring into his political calculations.
15: Listeners may be surprised to understand that the war might not be the number one issue on many Israeli voters' minds. You mentioned the corruption charges that have been part of a trial that has been going on for years. Also very controversial is that Netanyahu seems prepared to provide a blanket and permanent exemption from military service to a portion of his coalition, the ultra-Orthodox parties, whose men, instead of serving in the military, prefer to spend their time in religious studies. Mm-hmm. Very unpopular with the rest of Israeli society that has been serving for hundreds of days during the course of this war, and that thinks the burden should be shared equally. So many Israelis are angry at Netanyahu for those two things. And what he may think is that the way he holds on to right-wing voters who are unhappy with his giving away of this draft exemption, who are unhappy with his corruption, but still concerned about Israel's security and addressing the threats. And so maybe he can hold on to those potential swing voters by continuing the fight against these hated enemies.
14: So what is the relationship between these two men now, Benjamin Netanyahu and Donald Trump? How much of what we perceive from here as what looks like a rift is political theater versus real disagreement?
15: There's some of both. It's clear there's a divergence of interest. That's absolutely clear. There's also a little bit of a good cop, bad cop game that the two of them have played. They talk very frequently, and so it's certainly possible to have disagreements but continue to be partners. We've seen that before. But that notion that Prime Minister Netanyahu wanted to present going into this election to the Israeli public is that he was Donald Trump's best friend and essentially equal partner in reshaping the Middle East, that has been really damaged. And at the moment when Donald Trump says he's now imposing another ceasefire against Iran, and when it's very clear that he's doing that over Netanyahu's objection and essentially giving instructions, and sometimes in a belittling way, as Trump is capable of, that really is damaging to Netanyahu's public presentation.
14: That is former U.S. Ambassador to Israel Daniel Shapiro. He's now an Atlantic Council Fellow. Thanks for coming in.
15: Thank you.
13: Nigeria's film industry is one of the largest in the world, with major releases in theaters and on platforms like Netflix and Amazon Prime. But a new generation of Nollywood filmmakers is bypassing both by taking their movies straight to YouTube, where millions of people are watching. As NPR's Jewel Bright reports, the shift is creating opportunities and also raising questions about the industry's future.
16: Sorry, but not sorry.
17: In a cramped Lagos apartment, 28-year-old director David Akwayo is shooting what he hopes will be his breakout film. Diary of a Lagos Girl follows a young woman chasing fame in Nigeria's biggest city, only to fall in with the wrong crowd. It's set to premiere on YouTube within weeks, Akwayo's first independent project after years of low-paid work in Nollywood.
4: Filmmaking is lucrative. So much money to make from film. But in the society, I find myself, there are so many gatekeepers.
17: Akwayo says to move forward, he had to try something different.
4: YouTube is free. So what stops me from doing my thing and making more money?
17: For years, Nollywood films have appeared on YouTube. But now the platform is becoming a business model. YouTube makes money by selling ads before and during videos, and shares a cut with creators. The more views a film gets, the more money it can earn.
18: Hello, what's wrong with you?
17: Now YouTube films like Love in Every Word, one of the most watched Nigerian films on the platform last year, are drawing huge audiences. This film alone reached more than 30 million views.
19: I kept trying to recover the losses and
17: And unlike in the US or India, where YouTube is both promotional and a hub for original entertainment, many Nigerian filmmakers now use it as their primary release platform.
19: You could make $30,000 from a film you produced with just 6 to 7 million naira.
17: That's roughly $20,000 in profit on a relatively low-budget production, according to Angela Eguavon, who runs a fast-rising Nollywood YouTube channel with more than 40,000 subscribers.
19: Some of the actors that used to laugh at actors that did YouTube movies, a lot of them now, they're now on YouTube.
17: An actress for over a decade before moving to YouTube, she says the platform has been a game changer.
19: A YouTube producer can pay you 4 million naira for 4 days, but cinema producers would hardly do that.
17: As views surge, fueled by the diaspora and better internet access, YouTube is paying big money, and filmmakers are bypassing the filmmaking establishment to go straight to audiences. Nollywood's big production still operates on a different scale. Behind the scenes, last year's Nollywood box office hit is a clear example. A comedy drama about family, love and betrayal, it made over $1 million in its first 4 weeks.
20: I only just gave you money last week.
17: YouTube filmmakers are still a long way from that level of revenue. But that may not last long, and some veterans warn the shift is fueling a focus on quick profits.
21: So many people that are making movies, films on YouTube today are not real practitioners.
17: Director Sunday Oyesemeka says the rush to make money is hurting quality.
21: Whether it is poorly shot, whether it is rightly shot, whether it is richly shot, they don't care.
17: Oyesemeka believes the industry now needs tighter control, even regulation.
22: Good evening.
23: Are you looking for somebody or you want to check your phone?
17: Back on set, Akwayo sees it differently. He admits not every YouTube film is polished, but says the platform is breaking down long-standing barriers once controlled by producers, financiers and distributors in the industry.
4: Before the advent of YouTube film industry in Nigeria, if you're not a favorite of these gatekeepers, there's no how you progress in industry.
17: For a new generation of filmmakers in Nigeria, the path to success may no longer run through cinemas, but through clicks, views and the algorithm. A shift that could signal what's coming for film industries far beyond Nigeria. Drew Bright, NPR News, Lagos.

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1: 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Thanks for being here. A Tuesday edition of the news on 89.9 KCRW. We've got you covered with all the information that you need, keeping you up to date, of course, with news and your spirits high with DJ curated music all evening as well. After 8 o'clock tonight, it's all here on 89.9 KCRW. Stick around. The news continues. And coming up, for years, President Donald Trump slammed former President Obama's nuclear deal with Iran. Now he has to push through his own. What's that going to take? You're going to hear about it coming up. The World Cup, of course, begins later this week here in Los Angeles, as a matter of fact, in Inglewood over at SoFi Stadium. And match officials and team members have faced enhanced immigration scrutiny when trying to enter the United States. A FIFA referee from Somalia actually got turned away. You're going to hear more about that coming up. And some of the things, of course, even in Los Angeles, a lot of people, many, many people are sensitive to what's been going on after more than a year of immigration raids across Southern California. You're going to get the latest coming up right here on 89.9 KCRW. But first, a look at some headlines making news across Southern California. And this update brought to you in part by the Clean Power Alliance. Speaking of the World Cup, the U.S. national team says they are ready to play that first FIFA World Cup match against Paraguay at SoFi Stadium in Inglewood. The 26 players have been practicing all week. They've been doing it. We gave you an update on this yesterday down in Irvine at the Great Park, which is the team's home training base. Captain Tim Ream says they're using that field for at least the next 3 weeks as all their group stage matches are on the West Coast. He also says the team is in great position mentally, physically, emotionally for that opening match on Friday. After Friday, the U.S. team, the men's team, will head to Seattle for a group stage match against Australia. That's about a week later on June 19th, and then a week later from then, the Americans will then be back in Los Angeles to play the country of Turkey. We'll, of course, have the entire lineup for you and information about it, scores, highlights, all right here on 89.9 KCRW. A sunny day today, low and mid-70s the high. It's 320.
2: From NPR News, this is All Things Considered. I'm Elsa Chang.
0: And I'm Mary Louise Kelly. Since launching the war with Iran in February, President Trump has repeatedly said the U.S. is close to a deal with Iran to end it. The most recent version could include new negotiations about Iran's nuclear program. Trump hopes to improve on the nuclear deal secured by President Obama back in 2015. So far, though, that has proved elusive. NPR International Affairs correspondent Jackie Northam has our report.
3: President Trump has never been shy about sharing his thoughts on the Joint Comprehensive Plan of Action, or JCPOA, the 2015 Iran nuclear deal brokered by President Obama.
4: The Obama deal was a disgrace.
3: In his first term, Trump tore up the Obama deal, promising to replace it with a tougher version. Very little is known about what details he's now negotiating with Iran, but Trump has been clear about one thing.
5: He keeps saying it over and over and over again. Iran cannot have a nuclear weapon.
3: Aaron David Miller of the Carnegie Endowment for International Peace says Trump was angry the JCPOA allowed Iran limited amounts of uranium enrichment for civilian use.
5: Trump administration's position is a moratorium on enrichment. That is to say, not an end, but a suspension, cessation for a discrete period of time. President proposed 20 years.
3: Mark Dubowitz, CEO of the Foundation for Defense of Democracies, says the Obama deal allowed Iran to keep key nuclear facilities such as Natanz, Fordo, and Isfahan. The three sites were damaged by U.S. attacks earlier this year and in June 2025, but are still standing.
6: And a deal would require Iran, if Trump gets the terms that he wants, to fully dismantle these facilities and not rebuild them. That would be a huge difference from JCPOA.
3: A new nuclear deal with Iran will have to be different than the 2015 agreement because so much has changed in the interim, says Eric Brewer with the Nuclear Threat Initiative. He says Iran has acquired better technology and skills over the years.
7: When Trump pulled out of the Iran nuclear deal in 2018, Iran expanded its program pretty dramatically, including developing advanced centrifuges that enrich uranium more efficiently and producing 60% enriched uranium, which is just a step away from weapons grade.
3: By that token, says Brewer, a new nuclear deal will have to be far more robust. But Iran is in a strong position for negotiations. It has control of the Strait of Hormuz, hurting the world's economy and Trump politically. Brewer says if the White House wants a nuclear deal, it'll likely have to provide Iran with economic incentives.
7: Iran is not going to give up its program for free. And I would add, Iran's asking price on that front is probably higher than it was in 2015 for similar types of concessions, right? It's probably going to want more sanctions relief up front.
3: Iran is also requesting billions of dollars for reconstruction that are frozen in overseas bank accounts. Trump has regularly mocked Obama for sending $1.7 billion to Iran. Trump could face a sharp backlash from Iran hawks and others if he sends more than that in an effort to open the Strait of Hormuz. Miller, with Carnegie, says Trump will find that hard to stomach.
5: What he cannot abide, because it will be a legacy issue, is an outcome that paints him to be a loser, a sucker, having been played by of the regime that he intended to weaken, if not change.
3: Dubowitz maintains the U.S. is in a better place than it would have been if Trump hadn't pulled out of the Obama nuclear deal, because Iran would have emerged with a legal nuclear program. But Dubowitz says that doesn't mean Trump will be able to close a new deal.
6: I think ultimately he's going to have to face the reality that this regime is not prepared to abandon a nuclear program that it's invested decades and hundreds of billions of dollars in and sees as the only guarantee of its survival.
3: The Obama nuclear deal took 2 years of painstaking negotiations. With key midterms looming, Trump doesn't have the luxury of time. Jackie Northam, NPR News.
2: All right, the beginning of the 2026 FIFA World Cup is just 2 days away. And President Trump's restrictive immigration policies are already playing a role in this year's tournament. At least one referee and one team staff member have been denied entry to the U.S., and dozens of fans have been denied travel visas. For more on all of this, we're joined now by NPR's Sergio Martinez-Beltran. Hi, Sergio.
8: Hey, Elsa.
2: Hey. Okay. So let's start with that referee who was blocked from entering the U.S. Why exactly?
8: Yeah, we're talking about Omar Artin, who was one of the 52 center referees selected to officiate the FIFA World Cup. Artin is a decorated referee, and he's from Somalia, a country that has travel restrictions imposed by President Trump. Mm-hmm. Now, on Saturday, he landed in Miami, and Customs and Border Protection agents interrogated him at the airport. CBP says Artin was determined to be inadmissible due to vetting concerns and was denied entry. Now, CBP did not say what those concerns were, and Artin did not respond to our request for comment.
2: Okay, so still a lot left to be learned, but this is just the latest example of how Trump's immigration policies could be affecting the World Cup, right?
8: Right. And this is something that policy experts and soccer fans have been warning about, Elsa. For example, there are four teams playing the World Cup from countries that are under a full or partial travel ban, like Team Iran, who is playing in the U.S. but sleeping in Mexico after the U.S. government banned them from staying overnight. Visas for Iranian team members were approved last week, but more than a dozen support staff did not get visas approved, including the president of the Iranian Football Federation. Jules Boykoff is a professor and the author of Red Card, the 2026 World Cup, Sports Washing, and the FIFA Greed Machine. He's also a former professional soccer player, and he calls this year's tournament a massive paradox.
9: On one hand, it has more teams than ever participating. On the other hand, because of the policies of the Trump administration, it looks more like a World Cup of exclusion than inclusion.
8: Boykoff says Trump's policies are making the FIFA World Cup a joyless event. Now, the White House did not respond to our request for comment.
2: Okay, well, we're talking about players, referees, but fans are the ones who bring joy and celebration to this whole event. So I'm curious, like, how are they being impacted by some of these policies?
8: Yes, you know, fans are a huge part of the FIFA World Cup. I mean, think about how noisy and vibrant the stadiums are during games, right?
2: Yeah.
8: But we might see less of that because some international fans have been denied visas, even when they have game tickets and proof they will be going back home. David Nevin teaches a course in sports and politics at the University of Cincinnati. He says these immigration issues are a self-inflicted wound.
10: When you insert politics into the competition, it's no longer the competition it was. And in some ways, very tangibly, when a referee is missing or a player is delayed, but the spirit of it, how many fans will not be in attendance because it's hostile to come to the United States right now.
8: And that could include fans from the U.S. who don't want to deal with what could be a tense interaction with immigration officials.
2: I mean, exactly. This is something that has come up before, especially for fans who are immigrants living inside the U.S. already. How much immigration enforcement do you think there will be outside the stadiums?
8: Well, White House Border Czar Tom Homan has said immigration enforcement is not a priority for the ICE agents assigned to the stadiums. He said the agents will focus on security. However, he said collateral arrests could happen.
2: That is NPR's Sergio Martinez Beltran. Thank you so much, Sergio.
8: You're welcome.
0: This is NPR News.
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1: 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And Penn Medicine, committed to innovation from groundbreaking discoveries to life-saving care, Penn Medicine is working to change lives one moment, one treatment, one patient at a time. 3:30 at KCRW. We're halfway through the hour and on our way with more information for you through the afternoon to get you through your Tuesday. In about 10 minutes or so, the State Department wants to set up facilities in Kenya to help contain the Ebola outbreak. It has received mixed reaction from doctors and experts, and especially Kenyans. That story, many others coming up. We're going to get an update, too, on the World Cup. You just heard more about the World Cup and immigration concerns. Also, there are some job concerns as well, and a crisis perhaps averted at SoFi Stadium. 3:30 right now.
13: Live from NPR News in Culver City, California, I'm Dwayne Brown. It's primary election day in Maine, South Carolina, North Dakota, and Nevada today. From South Carolina Public Radio, Gavin Jackson reports the GOP race for governor there features a crowded field with no clear frontrunner.
14: Lieutenant Governor Pamela Evatt is a longtime supporter of Trump. Now she has his support in her bid to become the next governor of South Carolina. But the president's blessing doesn't make the primary a slam dunk. In his endorsement, Trump alluded to the idea that Governor Henry McMaster's son could be Evatt's running mate, a plan denied by Evatt and derided by the four other Republicans in the race. Her biggest challenger is four-term Attorney General Alan Wilson, who occupies a similar political lane, emphasizing his support for the president. Congresswoman Nancy Mace is also on the ballot. The race is widely expected to go to a runoff, with no candidate likely to get above 50% plus one vote. Three Democrats are vying for their party's nomination. For NPR News, I'm Gavin Jackson in Columbia, South Carolina.
13: As gas prices remain high with no end in sight, they're taking a toll on people's budgets these days. NPR's Jennifer Ludden tells us on about the trade-offs, if you would, some are making to deal with the higher costs.
15: In South Carolina, Mabel Lago and her husband have put off their plan for long road trips in retirement, but she worries they'll run out of time.
16: At some point, you don't want to drive at a certain age.
15: In Ohio, middle school music teacher Matt Kiesel has seen the cost of his hour-long commute double. Come fall, he's considering staying part-time with siblings in the city where his job is.
17: But then again, I'm away from my family and I'm away from my kids and my partner, and I don't want to have to do that.
15: Some can't get to work at all because of high prices. Alan Bashir at the United Way helpline in Baltimore says a recent caller worried she'd be fired after missing 2 days.
18: Because, you know, she couldn't pay for her fuel for her car.
15: And
13: You are listening to NPR News. A college football player who admitted to sports gambling will be allowed to keep playing for now. A judge today restoring Texas Tech star Brendan Sorsby's eligibility. NPR's Kristen Wright has more.
18: A Texas judge restored Sorsby's NCAA eligibility and said the Texas Tech quarterback would suffer irreparable harm if he didn't get to play college football anymore. Sorsby's attorneys have argued the NCAA ban is discrimination. Sorsby says his gambling is an addiction. He entered a treatment program and was diagnosed with a gambling disorder. The transfer to Texas Tech acknowledged betting thousands of dollars, including on his own team when he played for Indiana University. The NCAA said in a statement on X, the court's decision undermines and corrupts the integrity of sports, and that it is committed to supporting student-athlete mental health. The Athletic reports the NCAA has filed a notice of appeal. Kristen Wright, NPR News.
13: A sweet earnings report from J.M. Smucker saw the company's stock rise by more than 10% today. The company behind Folgers Coffee and other brands like Hostess Cupcakes saw profits rise nearly 10.5%, beating Wall Street expectations in the latest quarter. Smucker's joins a growing list of U.S. companies benefiting from higher consumer prices caused by White House tariffs and rising inflation. Stocks finished mixed to end the trading day on Wall Street. This is NPR.
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0: This is All Things Considered from NPR News. I'm Mary Louise Kelly in Washington.
2: And I'm Elsa Chang in Culver City, California. Federal agencies responsible for immigration enforcement are set to get roughly $70 billion more from Congress. That's enough to fund President Trump's immigration agenda through the rest of his term. Today's House vote capped a months-long fight over immigration that ended with Republicans circumventing Democrats and their push for reforms after officers killed two protesters in Minneapolis earlier this year. With us now to talk about all this is congressional reporter Sam Greenglass. Hi, Sam.
23: Hey there, Elsa.
2: Okay, so for months, Democrats have been refusing to give more money to ICE and Border Patrol unless Republicans agreed to policy changes to rein in the tactics of immigration officers that ultimately failed. So what happened here?
23: Elsa, for a time, it did seem like Democrats and some Republicans wanted to see some action taken. Mm-hmm. But negotiations ultimately faltered. Republicans blame Democrats. Democrats blame Republicans. And so Republicans turned to this special budget maneuver known as reconciliation that allowed them to act unilaterally. And 115 days into this standoff, Democrats got none of the additional reforms they were after, and Republicans were able to muscle through billions for these agencies, not just for this year, but for 3 years.
2: 3 years. And it's really unusual for Congress to fund agencies for more than 1 year, right? So what are the implications of funding agencies this way?
23: Not only does this money come with far fewer guardrails about how and when it should be spent, the agencies now don't have to come back to Congress to ask for more money next year or even the year after, meaning lawmakers have essentially relinquished their most important avenue for oversight. Alaska Senator Lisa Murkowski, the lone Republican to vote against the measure in the Senate, wrote that this reduces Congress's ability to apply checks and balances. Now, most Republicans, though, say they were left with no choice here once Democrats committed to not funding these agencies.
4: So do we know what this looks like in practice?
23: Well, we've already had a bit of a preview because last year Republicans deployed this same reconciliation tool to direct some $75 billion to ICE alone. That's more than seven times the agency's typical annual budget. So when Democrats conditioned annual funding on reforms after Minneapolis, the agency was able to pretty much hold firm and keep operating unchanged even after their annual funding had lapsed.
4: I mean, Sam, how are lawmakers reflecting on this whole outcome? I mean, given all, you know, the upheaval and anger the last several months since the two killings in Minneapolis.
23: You know, for weeks this winter, debate over President Trump's immigration policy just consumed Capitol Hill. Mm-hmm. But despite bipartisan interest in taking some action, that debate is now mostly on the back burner. A new DHS secretary, Mark Wayne Mullen, dialed back some of the more aggressive operations, and other controversies like the war in Iran have just overtaken the immigration debate. I asked one of Minnesota's senators, Democrat Tina Smith, how she's grappling with her party's failure to win policy changes and also public attention shifting away from Minneapolis.
5: This is the way it goes. Americans have really busy, complicated lives. They're trying to figure out how to pay rent and buy groceries. But what they saw, I don't think they're going to forget it. And that's what I mean when I say we've lost these votes, but that doesn't mean that we've lost the fight.
23: Now, even if public opinion on Trump's immigration agenda does help Democrats, say, take control of Congress, their ability to extract changes will be really limited still because these agencies now have the resources they need to last until 2029.
4: Exactly. That is NPR congressional reporter Sam Greenglass. Thank you, Sam.
23: You're welcome.
0: A trust fund that helps to cover the cost of Social Security benefits is expected to run out of money in a little more than 6 years. That is a bit sooner than had been predicted. And unless Congress takes action before then, tens of millions of retirees and family members will see an automatic cut in their monthly benefits. And NPR's Scott Horsley is here to explain. Hey, Scott.
6: Hi, Mary Louise.
0: I'm thinking lawmakers, like us reporters, sometimes benefit from a deadline, helps you get your work done. That's sounds right. Like for them, this deadline on Social Security is getting tighter.
6: Yeah, it's moved up a bit. Right now, Social Security is paying out more in benefits every month than it collects in payroll taxes. That's a demographic story. There are a lot of baby boomers retiring every day, and there are fewer young workers paying into the system for every senior drawing a Social Security check. So to cover that gap, the government's been relying on this trust fund that was built up during the decades when all the baby boomers were in the workforce. Uh-huh. But that trust fund is being whittled away. And every year we get a new forecast of when it's going to be exhausted. The latest, which came out today, shows the deadline's moved up by about 3 months to the end of 2032. Bill Sweeney, who's a senior vice president at AARP, says that means this is no longer a problem that Congress is going to have to wrestle with far in the future. It's going to be staring in the face of every senator who's elected this fall.
7: So whoever gets elected to the United States Senate this year in November, they're going to be the ones who have to make decisions about what to do with the future of Social Security. So the stakes could not be higher in this election.
6: Several things have happened over the last year to make Social Security's finances a little shakier. Immigration is down, so is the projected birth rate. And a tax break for seniors that was passed by the GOP Congress last summer also means there's less money coming in to the Social Security Trust Fund.
0: So how bad is it? Like, what happens when the trust fund runs out of money?
6: Yeah, if Congress doesn't figure out a way to patch the shortfall before then, Social Security benefits would automatically be cut by about 22%. The Committee for a Responsible Federal Budget estimates the average recipient would see her monthly benefits slashed by more than $450. Sweeney says that would be a hard pill for seniors and their family members to swallow.
7: Look, there's 70 million Americans who are counting on the Social Security that they've earned. It's what they use to pay their rent or their mortgage. It's what they use to put food on the table. If there was a cut of that size, it would blow a hole in the economy like we've never seen before.
6: 70 million angry seniors would also be a real political problem. So most observers don't think Congress will let that happen. But experience also suggests Congress might wait till the 11th hour to do anything to fix it. And the problem is, the longer lawmakers wait, the bigger the changes they're going to have to make. In their report today, the Board of Trustees for the Trust Fund urged Congress to act sooner rather than later. But, you know, trustees say that every year, and so far it hasn't gotten much traction on Capitol Hill.
0: Well, and it's a lot of money, $450 that the average recipient would see cut. What would Congress have to do to fix this?
6: This is just math. They've either got to collect more in taxes, pay out less in benefits, or some combination of the two. There's a whole menu of possibilities. I'll just highlight three. High earners right now don't pay Social Security taxes on income above about $185,000. If you tax that additional income, that would close about two-thirds the gap. If you gradually raise the retirement age from 67 to 68 and made the cost of living adjustment a little less generous, that would help fill the rest of the hole.
0: NPR Scott Horsley, thank you very much.
6: You're welcome.
1: It's 89.9 KCRW. I'm Steve Chiotakis. What could have been a devastating blow to World Cup matches at SoFi Stadium is now averted. The union representing roughly 2,000 hospitality workers at SoFi, such as cooks, dishwashers, bartenders, servers, well, they reached a tentative agreement just 3 days before the first match will be played, and Unite Here Local 11 threatened to walk off the job if they didn't reach that new tentative deal. Reporter Andrew Lopez is here to give some insight on what happened, and he's in the studio. Hey, Andrew.
3: Hey, Steve.
1: You are back from what happened today. What was exactly announced?
3: Right. So union reps announced that a tentative contract agreement was made last night with Legends Global, the stadium's food service operator, regarding a new contract for their 2,000 workers there. Here's union co-president Kurt Peterson, who spoke this morning.
8: In short, we won every major issue that we brought to the table.
3: Which means workers at SoFi will be receiving bumps in pay, better benefits, and protections against things like automation and subcontracting ahead of these mega events like the World Cup and Olympic Games coming to Inglewood.
1: Do we know how much money, what kind of a bump in pay they're going to get?
3: The non-tipped workers are expected to receive around $40 an hour, while the tipped workers are going to be receiving premium pay. And that hasn't been exactly pinned down yet, but it's looking to be something around the $40 an hour range as well.
1: And they're happy with that number.
3: They seem very happy with
1: okay.
3: it, Steve.
1: And you talked to workers, right, today?
3: I did. Here's a bartender, Cesar Zamaro. This is what he had to say.
9: Our dishwashers, our cooks, all of our non-tip workers, they definitely deserve a good wage, because, you know, we see the size of this massive place, and sometimes we don't stop to think about, you know, all the work that goes behind, you know, these big events like the World Cup, Super Bowl, the Olympics that are coming. So we feel that they definitely, you know, are worth, you know, the money.
1: Workers had authorized a strike starting on Friday. That's some last-minute brinksmanship, right?
3: But totally.
1: That's how labor negotiations work, though.
3: Often. I mean, oftentimes they're like this, waiting until the last minute, sometimes hours before certain events. But the food and beverage workers at SoFi have been negotiating for a new contract since January. Their last contract expired last summer. Legends Global did have a contingency plan in place in the event workers walked off the job during any of the 8 SoFi World Cup games. Having replacement workers, though, would have been problematic to the negotiations and possibly even because of clearances that FIFA required for workers.
1: And there's still some tension, right, for those workers about immigration enforcement. A lot of them are really concerned.
3: Totally. So DHS Secretary Mark Wayne Mullen confirmed ICE and Border Patrol agents would play a role in security at the games. But LA County Sheriff Robert Luna recently said that the feds told him civil immigration enforcement would not occur. If it did, he said, quote, we would have a whole host of problems. However, workers did retain the right to walk off if ICE disrupts the games or threatens worker safety. Here's Kurt Peterson once again.
8: We hope we never need to use that right. We want great events. We want the World Cup to be a success. But workers must retain the ability to defend one another when circumstances demand it.
3: The union says workers went through all the necessary legal documentation when they were hired by Legends.
1: Now, Legends, of course, this is, you know, Legends who hired these workers. We know FIFA isn't involved in immigration concerns, but were they involved in any of these contract negotiations?
3: Correct. So FIFA was reportedly not involved in the labor negotiations, and the union says FIFA has no right to ask for any additional personal information from workers.
1: Has there been any response from Legends or from FIFA about any of this?
3: Yeah, so in a statement provided by Legends Global spokesperson, it read, quote, "We are pleased to have reached an agreement with Unite Here Local 11 and look forward to delivering an outstanding hospitality experience for fans at the FIFA World Cup matches." And FIFA has been pretty quiet. They're still standing behind their accreditation process for all SoFi workers, which required them to submit fingerprints, social security numbers, that sort of thing, in order to work the games. Legend says that's not something it can address in a labor agreement, so this issue seems to be impossible to resolve right now.
1: In the meantime, no walkout, so the games go on later, and there will be employees, no replacement employees, and we'll see what happens with the contract ratification process later on.
3: We'll see.
1: All right. Reporter Andrew Lopez. Andrew, thanks for coming on and talking with us about it.
3: Yep, thank you for having me.
1: Into the next hour we go on 89.9 KCRW, 3:48 right now. After 4 o'clock, North Korea's Kim Jong-un is rebalancing ties between China and Russia and is getting fresh pledges of support from Beijing while keeping his nuclear weapons off the agenda. You're going to hear that story coming up on All Things Considered. Stick around with the news right here. San Francisco used to be the gateway to the United States for millions of immigrants. The closure of its immigration court is affecting hundreds of thousands of immigration cases, and it's dealing a symbolic blow to immigration advocates. That story will take you to the Bay in just a little while, next hour on KCRW. Some news happening locally. This update brought to you in part by Toyota Motor Sales. LA is launching a week of celebrations and fan festivals and watch parties to welcome the FIFA World Cup to the region. Massive tournament kicks off on Thursday in Mexico. Then the U.S. team will make its debut on Friday against Paraguay right here in LA at SoFi Stadium in Inglewood. Crews have been hard at work the last few months to transform that football field into a soccer pitch complete with natural gas. Lorenzo Fofi is with the FIFA match coordinator for the stadium, telling Fox today that each team who will play in the eight LA matches will bring their own cultural feel to the site. And for those who can't get tickets to a match, the LA Memorial Coliseum will host a FIFA fan festival starting tomorrow through the weekend as well. The weather's going to be nice, although we are warming up. So a bit, I don't want to say a complete heat wave, but temperatures like about 2, 3, 4 degrees each day we will rise. Mid-70s today, upper 70s tomorrow, maybe low 80s downtown LA as we get into Friday and the weekend too. We'll keep you updated. 10 minutes to 4 right now.
0: This is All Things Considered from NPR News. I'm Mary Louise Kelly.
4: And I'm Elsa Chang. Who gets to call themselves an artist? What even is art? These are just a couple of the questions driving a new novel by Dave Eggers called Contrapposto. It's a story about a man named Cricket, his devotion to art, and his lifelong commitment to a woman who always remains just out of his reach. Olympia glides in and out of Cricket's life, the two of them forever bonded by their mutual dedication to art, even as their love changes over time, even as they each carve their own path inside the art world, navigating its rules, hypocrisies, and power dynamics. Dave Eggers joins me now in person to talk about his new book. Welcome back to NPR West, Dave.
10: Hey, that was really good, Elsa. I was like, boy, that's a good description of the book.
4: Oh, I'm so glad I
10: nailed it. It's too late to put
4: it
10: on the back cover. But man, no, you always get it better than anybody else. So
4: thank you. Oh, I don't deserve that, but thank you so much. No, I so enjoyed this book, especially reading about the friendship and love between Cricket and Olympia. It's this story, the way you tell it, it spans several decades in this book. But over the decades, what remains the same is they don't end up together, at least not in the conventional sense of coupledom. Mm. Why is that? What keeps them apart? How would you characterize that?
10: Well, I think that he's, for the most part, ready to, even when there's 8 and 9 years old, he's ready to...
4: Yeah, I'm all in.
10: Yeah, she is his sun and moon, and he's ready to, revolve around her forever. And because she's so compelling, I think, that she's just like such a force of nature and so brilliant. And also, she sees things in him that he doesn't see, and she wants things for him that he wouldn't ever imagine. And so maybe they're not in the right place at the right time in their lives. She's always maybe searching for something maybe a little more glittery than he is,
4: yeah.
10: I think.
4: Yeah.
10: He is a kid from rural Indiana that doesn't have any sort of glamour to him, really. He's dependable. He's solid. He's steady. He loves her unconditionally, but maybe that's not enough for her.
4: Right. Well, as Cricket and Olympia's relationship with each other ebbs and flows over the years, so does their relationship to art. And in this book, you explore the question, what does it even mean to be an artist? How do you think Cricket and Olympia answer that question differently, even though they are both arguably committed to art?
10: Yeah, well, I think that it's a central question because Cricket has more sort of natural talent as a draftsperson, as a painter. Olympia knows the landscape of the business of art inside and out. Yes. Very comfortable. This is just water that she feels very comfortable swimming in. And he never gets comfortable that way.
4: Yeah.
10: So there's a part where she has a show for him, puts on a show in a gallery, and it just becomes this like incredibly nightmarish experience for him.
4: Oh, he hates it. He's so uncomfortable.
10: But, you know, because there are so many little compromises even to put on that show in a small gallery in a town like Chicago. And so I thought he was interesting to explore just because I think we all know those folks that are like maybe the most talented musician you've ever known has never played outside their garage because they just can't get through the thicket of, you know, all
4: the
10: of
4: industry,
10: the industry part,
4: the market.
10: And the personal relationships and managing all that stuff. And also visual art is really unique in that to really make a living, often you're selling very expensive works to a very few people. It can get very elitist and exclusive.
4: Yeah.
10: With a book, everybody can afford the book at $28, and it's very egalitarian and democratized. Visual art, for the most part, is like, well, here's my $100,000 painting. If I make six of these a year, I can make a living and send my kids to school.
4: So but it's still got to fit in somebody's particular room in their particular mansion.
10: Yeah, it has to match the couch and the accent wall. It's really weird, and I still love it. I still draw and paint all the time, and I show my work in a very small gallery, and we do our thing and try to make it affordable and prints and stuff like that. But to really, on a certain scale that Olympia's on, it is really a different world that's unlike any other.
4: I mean, Olympia seems to have made peace with aspects of the art world that Cricket disdains, like the industrial complex of it all, the gallery openings, the marketing, the elitism. And you mentioned, you know, you're a visual artist. In fact, you included many of your own sketches in this book. Is Cricket's jadedness a closer reflection of your own experience in the art world? Is that a little bit of you I'm seeing there?
10: No, you know, I've never really had to struggle with the discomfort of the scale of, like, there's an artist in the book named Kyle that really is at the top of the pyramid, but he's so burdened by so many obligations and lawsuits and 100 staff members, and he becomes a manager instead
4: of, you know. Exactly. He's just a coordinator, an orchestrator.
10: Yeah, and, you know, you think that that's what you want. And if you can handle it, then that's great. But
4: he's so far away, though, from the process of making.
10: I know. And I think sometimes you find yourself lost. You don't even know where that original

0: talk about how you be an artist while being content, while living and building just a life.
1: Yeah.
0: So how do you do it, Dave Eggers? Like, how do you hold on to the simple joy of creation even as the industrial complex threatens to challenge that joy? How do you hang on to the simple happiness of creation?
1: Well, I think the book world is really unique in that it is by nature like a much calmer place, let's say. Mm. You get to write alone. I write on a boat under the Golden Gate Bridge, Yeah, and when it's rough, I get used to it. But, you know, so I figured, okay, that's a good place to work. Mm. And then when you have, you know, all the people in the book world are kind of like there for, it's a Bachelor quote, there for the right reasons. And so I like to quote the Bachelor every time I can. But, you know, it's a very calm place. And so everyone is really, you know, devoted to books. And and then you get to share this one object, you know, with each reader. And it's a really intimate one-on-one relationship. And mm-hmm. so when you get to meet the readers as you travel around, it's such a beautiful kind of symbiosis. Like, we don't exist without them. And they share, you know, a reader is a participant. They're the cinematographer and narrator of your book, really. Yeah. So you want to know how they felt about it and what they added to it or got out of it. And so and then there aren't the equivalent, really, of these, like, pretentious openings in New York or wherever, where people aren't necessarily there for the work, but for some other reason. So
0: book launch parties are not as insufferable.
1: Well, I actually do avoid book launch parties. I haven't done one of those in 25 years. So there are certain things you do start ruling out as you get older. You're like, you know what? I really don't enjoy that part of this. So I'm going to excise that.
0: You curate, so to speak.
1: You curate.
0: Dave Eggers' new book is called Contrapposto. Thank you so much, Dave, for coming into NPR West again and sharing this time with me.
1: I'm so grateful. Thank you.
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4: 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Another hour of the news and information to get you through your Tuesday afternoon and Tuesday evening. Stick around. Here we go. It's 4 o'clock.
5: You like to take North Korea to become a normal state. He was really specific about North Korea playing a leadership role.
6: What are Kim Jong-un's ambitions for North Korea and for the alliances he's building with both Moscow and Beijing?
0: It's Tuesday, June 9th, and this is All Things Considered from NPR News.
6: I'm Mary Louise Kelly.
0: And I'm Elsa Chang. President Trump says Iran shot down an American helicopter and he vows to hit back.
7: If we go and bomb, which we can do very easily if we want, and we spend another 2 or 3 weeks bombing, they'll have nothing left whatsoever.
6: Also, San Francisco's main immigration court has stopped hearing cases.
8: The closure of the San Francisco immigration court is one major example of

0: the Trump administration wanting to foreclose asylum.
1: Speaking of San Francisco, it used to be rare to see gray whales in the bay.
2: Why whales are now detouring under the Golden Gate Bridge after the news.
3: Live from NPR News in Washington, I'm Ryland Barton. U.S. Central Command announced on social media that it began what it called self-defense strikes against Iran. NPR's Quill Lawrence reports this is in response to Iran downing a U.S. Apache helicopter.
4: CENTCOM said it was responding to what President Trump has confirmed was an Iranian strike that downed the U.S. attack helicopter. CENTCOM called the mission a, quote, proportional response to unjustified Iranian aggression, though the two countries are at war. The helicopter crew members are in stable condition after being picked up in the waters of the Strait of Hormuz by an unmanned American rescue boat, the first time the U.S. has used a drone for this purpose. President Trump has repeatedly claimed that the U.S. and Iran are close to a negotiated end to the conflict, but the strait remains effectively shut, driving up gas and fertilizer prices worldwide. Quill Lawrence, NPR News.
3: President Trump's restrictive immigration policies are already playing a role in this year's FIFA World Cup tournament. At least one referee and one team staff member have been denied entry to the U.S., and dozens of fans have been denied travel visas. NPR's Sergio Martinez-Beltran reports.
5: Omar Artan was one of the 52 center referees selected to officiate the FIFA World Cup. Artan, a decorated referee, is from Somalia. On Saturday, he landed at the Miami International Airport, where Customs and Border Protection agents interrogated him. CBP says Artan was determined to be inadmissible due to vetting concerns and was denied entry. CBP did not say what those concerns were, and Artan did not respond to NPR's request for comment. This is the latest example of Trump's immigration policies potentially affecting the World Cup, something policy experts and soccer fans have voiced concerns about. Sergio Martinez Beltran, NPR News, Austin, Texas.
3: A trust fund that helps cover the cost of Social Security benefits is expected to run out of money in less than 7 years. NPR's Scott Horsley reports unless Congress acts before then, retirees and their family members will see an automatic cut in their monthly payments.
6: Trustees who oversee the Social Security Fund say they expect it to run short of cash by 2032, 3 months sooner than they were projecting last year. That means lawmakers have a little less time to make changes, or tens of millions of seniors will face an automatic benefit cut of 22%. The basic challenge facing Social Security is demographic. Baby boomers are retiring in large numbers, and there are fewer young people paying into the system for each person drawing a monthly payment. Congress could patch the problem by raising taxes, cutting benefits, or some combination of the two. The program's finances have gotten a little shakier over the last year as a result of falling birth rates, reduced immigration, and the GOP tax cut passed last summer. Scott Horsley, NPR News, Washington.
3: Sales of previously occupied U.S. homes accelerated last month to their fastest pace since December, a sharp turnaround in demand for the housing market after a lackluster start to the spring home buying season. This is NPR News from Washington. Rescuers are searching ruined buildings in the southern Philippines to ensure no one was still trapped a day after the strongest earthquake to hit the country in a half century killed at least 37 people and displaced more than 32,000. Only four people were considered missing on official records in the southern provinces near where the magnitude 7.8 quake struck yesterday. Several collapsed and heavily damaged buildings must be thoroughly inspected for possible survivors or casualties. A new report warns there is no amount of alcohol consumption that is beneficial to a person's health. The study renews debate over what federal guidelines should tell Americans. NPR's Yuki Noguchi reports.
7: This latest alcohol intake and health study warns there's no benefit to drinking. Even two drinks per day raises the risk of alcohol-related premature death, the study says. It's one of two reports the U.S. government has looked to for its influential U.S. dietary guidelines. Based on its findings, the report, published in the Journal of Studies on Alcohol and Drugs, advocates tighter limits of up to one drink a day. Current recommendations allow drinking, quote, in moderation. Meanwhile, the alcohol industry favors a competing National Academy of Sciences report, which last December said moderate consumption of alcohol lowered mortality compared to not drinking. Yuki Noguchi, NPR News.
3: On this day in 1973, Secretariat won the Belmont Stakes by 31 lengths, winning horse racing's Triple Crown and setting a still-standing record by running the one-and-a-half dirt course in 2 minutes and 24 seconds. Giddy up. This is NPR News.
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11: 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I'm Elsa Chang in Culver City, California.
2: And I'm Mary Louise Kelly in Washington. China and North Korea vowed to breathe new life into their alliance at a summit in Pyongyang today. China's leader, Xi Jinping, visited North Korea for the first time in nearly 7 years. He was greeted with a lavish welcome. That welcome and the visit come at a time when North Korea has been prioritizing diplomatic relations with Russia. So to help us understand what this means, we are joined by NPR's Anthony Kuhn, who is in Seoul. Hi, Anthony.
12: Hi, Mary Louise.
2: And Jennifer Pak in Shanghai. Hi to you.
13: Howdy ho.
2: Hey, so Anthony, I will let you kick us off with a basic question. What was Kim Jong-un, North Korea's leader, trying to achieve in this meeting with President Xi?
12: It looks like he was trying to recalibrate and rebalance his ties between his traditional ally China and his newer one, Russia, and he appears to have done that. He signed a mutual defense pact with Russia 2 years ago, and he sent troops to help them fight Ukraine. But Kim told Xi Jinping that developing ties with China is now his country's top strategic undertaking. Now, Kim is usually quite careful not to offend China, but just before Xi arrived in Pyongyang, Kim unveiled a previously unknown uranium enrichment facility, and he claimed that he had more than doubled nuclear fuel production in the past 5 years and would increase his missile production capacity by 150% in the next 5 years. And some experts see this as a bold bid to force Xi Jinping to tacitly accept North Korea as a de facto nuclear state. And indeed, neither side in the summit publicly mentioned the nuclear issue, so some experts believe Kim succeeded.
2: Okay, a bid to force China to tacitly accept North Korea as a nuclear state. Jennifer, hop in on that. Is China worried about North Korea's nuclear program?
13: China thinks that North Korea's nuclear issue is mainly a problem for the U.S. and South Korea, more than for itself. And that's according to a nuclear expert, Tong Zhao, at the think tank, the Carnegie Endowment for International Peace. He says China doesn't see why it needs to stick its neck out on behalf of the U.S. or South Korea.
14: Especially when China now focuses on competition with the United States.
13: Same time, he said, by China tacitly accepting the reality of a nuclear North Korea, it could also increase the risk of other countries in the region wanting their own nuclear capabilities, and then pushing Japan and South Korea to strengthen their security relations with Washington.
12: Mary Louise, let's just remember that this has been actually happening for some time. In 2023, then President Biden met with the leaders of Japan and South Korea, and they pledged to step up three-way military cooperation. And that was a key factor in Moscow and Beijing's decision that year to stop calling for North Korea's denuclearization.
2: Interesting. To broaden this out a little bit, if Kim Jong-un feels confident, as you seem to be telling me, about his relationships with both Moscow and Beijing, what might that tell us about his ambitions going forward?
12: Well, Kim is looking quite confident now that foreign leaders really have no choice but to accept his nuclear status, which could make him look like less of the head of a rogue regime. Mm. I spoke to Chu Jae-woo, who is a China foreign policy expert at Kyunghee University just outside Seoul, and he described Kim Jong-un's growing ambitions like this.
15: You like to take North Korea to become a normal state. And in the diplomatic context, he was really specific about North Korea playing a leadership role and contributor to the building of new international order.
12: So when China, Russia, and North Korea say a new international order, they mean a fair and just order, in contrast to, say, the U.S. and Western-led international order, which to them has always been about imperialism and unilateralism.
2: Hmm.
16: I mean, from where you sit in Shanghai, Jennifer, China's view on this closer relationship that North Korea has been forging with Russia, how do they view it?
13: Well, China prizes stability above all, and that includes North Korea's regime not collapsing, going into famine, having refugees pouring over its borders. But China's skeptical of warmer ties between Moscow and Pyongyang. To Beijing, North Korea's pivoting to Russia may reduce China's influence on North Korea. Now, this is important for Beijing, especially on the nuclear issue. It also explains why Xi went to Pyongyang to remind North Korea that the two countries' bond goes all the way back to the Korean War.
16: Well, and I thank you for circling back to the nuclear issue, because that's where I want to land us. Anthony, it sounds as though we are now seeing two major world powers, China and Russia, accepting or seeming to accept North Korea's nuclear status. Does that open the door to the U.S. needing to do so down the line?
12: Well, the official line out of Washington, Seoul, and other foreign capitals is that the international consensus is still for denuclearization, and that's what they're going to stick to. But experts believe that as more governments see denuclearizing North Korea as increasingly unrealistic, pressure on Pyongyang to do so is easing up. Now, experts have argued for years that right now the only option is for the U.S. to start not with denuclearization, but with arms control, to freeze Pyongyang's nuke production, then get them to reduce their arsenal in exchange for security guarantees and sanctions relief. But that would require actual diplomatic negotiations, which right now does not appear to be very high on either Washington or Pyongyang's agendas.
16: It's reporting from NPR's Anthony Kuhn in Seoul and Jennifer Pak in Shanghai. Thanks, you two.
12: You are welcome.
13: Thank you.
17: The main immigration court in San Francisco has mostly shut its doors after the Trump administration said it would not renew its lease. The closure creates chaos for more than 100,000 pending cases. And as NPR immigration policy correspondent Jimena Bustillo reports, it also deals a symbolic blow to immigrants.
18: For over a century, San Francisco has been a major gateway into the U.S. The city quickly grew into a center for immigration defense after the U.S. enacted restrictive immigration laws, like the Chinese Exclusion Act. That was the 1882 law that banned Chinese laborers from immigrating to the U.S. and denied citizenship to those already here.
19: Chinese exclusion set the groundwork for much of the litigation challenging deportation. And so I think that that's the bedrock, the foundation for great lawyering.
18: That's Bill Hing, professor of law and migration studies at the University of San Francisco. Over time, the U.S. developed an immigration court system, and San Francisco got its own court. It grew to be one of the largest in the country, hearing cases from California's Lower Central Valley to Oregon. Now, after decades of operating, the main San Francisco court building has stopped hearing cases. The Justice Department says the closure is about saving money. But Hing says it could reduce the number of immigrants who get asylum to stay in the U.S., given the court's track record of approving asylum applications.
19: The closure of the San Francisco Immigration Court is one major example of the Trump administration wanting to foreclose asylum to asylum seekers because San Francisco, on average, has been more generous for immigration.
18: Immigrants with cases in administrative courts like these don't get court-assigned lawyers, and they don't often have their own. But San Francisco was an exception. San Francisco is number two in the nation for representation. And lawyers point to that as one reason why immigrants there had a higher-than-average success rate at winning relief from deportation. Ghassan Shamia is an attorney in San Francisco, and he had hundreds of cases pending in the now-closed court.
20: The broader concern that many attorneys and advocates have is whether efficiency is beginning to outweigh due process.
18: 100,000 cases are being moved to the Concord Immigration Court about an hour away. That court has four judges, even though there are 21 courtrooms. Fewer judges means more delays for the cases. Now judges in other parts of the country are hearing cases remotely for Bay Area immigrants.
20: And so when proceedings, immigration court proceedings, become more remote, more consolidated, more difficult to access physically, there's a concern that the system becomes less human and less fair.
18: Some volunteer networks are trying to change that. Lisa Knox is a part of a coalition that includes volunteer attorneys who go to Concord every day. And she said when the court first opened in 2024, missed hearings were a problem.
0: So a lot of people who didn't show up to court because they didn't get proper notice. Their address may have changed, mail may have gotten lost, whatever reason, we saw an abnormally high number of people at this court compared to others getting ordered deported because they didn't show up to hearings.
18: Since then, a larger volunteer network has sprung up, helping people coming to court know where to park and what floor to go to. And volunteer attorneys provide legal consultation.
0: We have almost 100% coverage, which means there is someone there at almost every hearing in order to provide support. And so we're in a good place to just scale up now and provide additional services with the coming transfer of cases.
18: Most cases won't be moved until December, and the delays are hitting hard. One immigrant whose case is affected is Ellen. He came to the U.S. from Nicaragua in 2020. His final hearing was supposed to be in San Francisco in 2025, but it's been moved several times. Now it's slated for 2029, still in the closed San Francisco court and with a judge that is no longer there. Ellen, though, feels hopeful after his brother last year won his asylum case and now has a green card. But he's also worried about changes to the system.
21: It is a balance, because I do want my case decided and finished. And at the same time, I also want to wait to see if a change in president could be better.
18: And lawyers fear the broader consequences of smaller courts and postponed deadlines. Shamia has cases assigned to judges who have been terminated by the administration in both San Francisco and Concord.
20: When you don't know what your future is going to hold or when your case is going to be held or who the judge is going to be or what's going to be the law at that point in time, then that has a chilling psychological effect on all of these folks.
18: The turmoil in the courts further limits the little due process immigrants get, he says. Ximena Bustillo, NPR News, San Francisco.

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1: 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Thanks for being with us as we move on with the news at 89.9 KCRW. We've got information for you coming up in just a few minutes. Stick around. Actress Laverne Cox talks about her new memoir called Transcendence. That story and her thoughts in just a few minutes. Monday night, President Trump spoke optimistically about negotiations to end the war. That was last night with Iran. Now he has confirmed that Iran has shot down a U.S. Army Apache helicopter, saying the U.S. must respond, and apparently is. You're going to hear more about that coming up as well, right here on KCRW. Stick around with the news right here and all kinds of information for you on KCRW. We're going to get a look at some of the local headlines making news across Southern California. Proposed half-cent sales tax ballot measure in Los Angeles County is gaining ground now with the latest round of primary election results. We're still waiting. This hour, we should get another batch of ballots that have been counted. Measure ER had been trailing since election night. But yesterday's batch of results pushed the yes votes ahead by less than a percentage point. Now, if it does indeed pass, the measure would raise the county's general sales tax for 5 years to help backfill hospital and clinic budgets after massive federal cuts to Medi-Cal. The half-cent sales tax needs to hold on to its majority to pass. The county estimates there are fewer than 150,000 votes left to count. And again, another batch coming soon that will be dropped, I'd say probably in the next 30 to 45 minutes, so we'll keep you updated on that. More than a quarter of all the buildings destroyed in the Eaton and Palisades fires now have rebuilding permits in hand. That's according to a new report from LA County. However, it does find that fewer than half of a percent, of those structures have finished construction or are move-in ready. Officials point to declining vacancy rates as a positive sign. The displaced residents are at least moving back to the neighborhoods. LA County staff says that a third of the buildings wrecked by the Eaton fire are ready to rebuild. That number drops to a fifth for those burned on the west side in the Palisades fire. It's 420.
0: This is All Things Considered from NPR News. I'm Mary Louise Kelly.
2: And I'm Elsa Chang. In 2013, when the Netflix series Orange is the New Black came out, the world met the character Sophia Bursette, a Black trans woman serving as the resident hairstylist in prison. And for much of the audience, it was also the first time they met the actress Laverne Cox, who landed the role of Sophia at the age of 40, just when she was thinking she was going to quit acting altogether. Suddenly, Laverne Cox was a breakout TV star, and with that came the expectations and responsibilities of another role, leader and advocate for trans people everywhere.
3: That is really my job, to continuously invite people to see trans people as human beings in a world that deeply dehumanizes us.
2: In her new memoir called Transcendent, Cox talks about the challenges that she faced long before Netflix ever came knocking. A mother who withheld love, a father who was never around, and the brutal denigration she encountered growing up Black and trans in the Deep South.
3: I feel so blessed and grateful to be who I am and to have fought, to be who I am, to fought the demons inside myself, the demons that I've internalized from systems and structures and from my mother and teachers and other kids. I sometimes feel like it's a miracle.
2: May we talk about your mother? Because so
3: Absolutely.
2: Much of this book is centered on her and your relationship with her, how your whole life, you know, Laverne, as you were trying to be who you are, you talk about how cruel she could be to you. Can you tell me first, why did you decide to build so much of this memoir around your mother?
3: My mother is just this key figure in my life. I was desperate for her love and approval as a child and as a young adult. And then I had to let go of that. And then I've come to a place of deep compassion for her as I've understood with my own sort of healing journey, just how a lot of her own trauma has not been processed and has not been healed. And there's something kind of remarkable about the things that she's accomplished despite all of that.
2: If I may, I want to be specific for people who haven't read this book. You know, there was one line that really hit me. This is when you were at the Fine Arts School in Alabama, mm-hmm. and you wrote, "I had always known that I couldn't come out to my mother then because I still needed a place to stay in the summertime and on breaks." And I thought, my God, I mean, Laverne, you literally felt like you had to choose between suppressing the truth about yourself or being homeless for a few weeks
3: yes.
2: or a month, right?
3: Yes. Well, my mother would always sort of, I guess, threaten us and say, "If you don't act right, I'll put you out." And when we were in third grade, an incident happened and we ended up, my mother dropped us off at our, I call him the sperm donor's house, because he's never a father,
2: right.
3: but dropped us off at our biological father's house, who we never met. And there was a woman there who we didn't know. And the next day, the woman takes us to the police station and we end up in an orphanage for a month.
2: Right.
3: So
2: even though your
3: that,
2: mom remembered it only as a week, but you and your twin
3: yes.
2: brother remembered, no, we were there a month.
3: Yeah, absolutely. And when my mother would say, "You know, if you don't act right, I'll put you out," after that, the orphanage, it was a threat that felt quite real. And it was that, I mean, yeah, that was awful. I'm trying to keep myself together.
2: I'm
3: thinking
2: sorry.
3: About it. No, yeah, it's fine.
2: I'm struck by listening to you because there has always been, the way you've described it in this book, a strong inner voice in you. Like even as a child, you were bullied severely, beaten, ridiculed for acting like a girl, for talking like a girl. But you always told yourself that you would not retaliate against them, sink to their level. And where do you think that comes from, this "I will rise above" mentality? Because you seem to have had this for so long.
3: Well, the "I will rise above" mentality is why I call the book transcendent. When I read Walden when I was a freshman in high school, I was just sort of like, transcendentalism, but this is what I've wanted to do my whole life. I've wanted to transcend how people see me because I was assigned male at birth and because I'm Black and poor in the South. I want to transcend this body. I want to transcend like time and space. And I finally had a word for what I longed to do and what I felt like I was here to do.
2: As we mentioned, you were cast in Orange is the New Black when you were 40 years old. And
3: yes.
2: when you look back on it, you say you're glad that opportunity came later in life for you. Can you say more about that? Like, what does it mean to you to be ready for success?
3: Well, you know, 19 years after I moved to New York, I turned 40 and I hadn't had a breakout moment that would change my life. And I was
2: right.
3: still in student loan debt and rent arrears. And so I let it go. And a friend who had just gotten into Columbia sold me his GRE study materials at a discount. This happened. And so I started studying for the GRE and I started like, you know, getting graduate school applications. And then like I turned 40 in May 29th. And then the Orange audition happened in late August, early September of that year. In my 20s, I was not secure in myself. But in my 40s, I was on the path, the journey of learning that I was worthy, not because of something I did, but because I'm a child of God, because I am born.
2: What would you love to tell the young Laverne when she was back in Alabama in Mobile, just beginning to find her dreams as a kid, watching Cheryl Lee Ralph on Good Times and just in awe of her? And then, you know, you would end up meeting Cheryl Lee Ralph, sharing red carpet moments with Cheryl Lee Ralph.
3: The first time I met her, I told her, like, how I would pretend to be her.
2: Vanessa, she was moved by that.
3: She was so gracious and she was just Cheryl. She was just in her anointed goddessness that she just always carries. Oh, Black women are everything. There's something wonderful about Black women. And I think there's something wonderful about trans people, especially when we allow ourselves to be in that anointed space that is really ours to claim. I really feel that. And so I would say to little Laverne that every single impulse that you have is good and right, and that you are beautiful, you are lovable, you are wanted, and you deserve the very, very best in life and in the world. And you and don't worry, don't worry. You will be the person that you know you are. You will become the woman of your dreams and fantasies, and you will exist in that anointed, transcendent space that you long to.
2: I wish someone talked to me like that as well. Laverne Cox's new book is called Transcendent. Thank you so much, Laverne, for coming in and speaking to all of us. This was really special.
3: My pleasure. Thank you so much.
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1: 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And yes, onward we go with more information for you coming up right here on KCRW's All Things Considered continues. NASA has announced the Artemis 3 crew coming up. And we'll talk to Andre Douglas, who will serve as a mission specialist in just a few minutes. Stick around, that's exciting. 10 minutes away and what that mission will entail. We're going to hear about ice cream. You scream ice cream? Yeah, we all scream for ice cream. Well, maybe some of us do. Some of us are on a diet, actually. But anyway, we're going to talk to Mona Holmes about that, our regular on KCRW and, of course, writer for Eater LA, about thrifty ice cream making a comeback after all those Rite Aid stores closed. That story, many others still to come as we continue with the news. In the meantime, what's happening around the world and in our nation right now?
5: Live from NPR News in Culver City, California, I'm Dwayne Brown. NASA introduced the four astronauts who will be taking the next step before eventually landing on the moon again. The crew of three Americans and one from the European Space Agency won't fly to the moon or land on its surface next year, but NASA executive Jeremy Parsons says they will be testing docking procedures and other things in space with a lunar module.
6: The crew will fly their journey in low Earth orbit on a circular trajectory around Earth. Orion and the Blue Origin lander design will rendezvous in space, spending about 2 days in docked operations, conducting test technology demonstrations, including inside of Blue Origin spacecraft.
5: Parsons says the Artemis 3 mission is targeted for sometime next year as NASA prepares to land astronauts on the moon for the first time in more than 5 decades. The Trump administration is urging the European Union to follow the U.S. lead and impose travel restrictions on people coming from countries facing an Ebola outbreak. NPR's Michelle Kellerman has that story.
7: Secretary of State Marco Rubio spoke with the European Commission President Ursula von der Leyen to coordinate the U.S. and European responses to the Ebola outbreak in the Democratic Republic of the Congo and Uganda. That's according to Rubio's spokesman, who says it is the department's highest priority to prevent the Ebola outbreak from reaching the United States. The U.S. has barred any travelers who have been to those countries in the past 21 days, one official writes in a statement. Statement that other countries must do their part to ensure the outbreak does not spread further. That requires travel restrictions and financial contributions, the statement says. Michelle Kellerman, NPR News, the State Department.
5: Stocks were mixed on Wall Street today after companies selling computer chips and other building blocks for the AI industry lost ground. You are listening to NPR News. Musician James Blood Ulmer, considered a leading light of the avant-garde movement, has died. He eventually returned to his blues roots. NPR's Felix Contreras reports Ulmer's family says the guitarist died last week at a medical facility in New York.
8: Willie James Ulmer became Blood Ulmer after relocating to New York City from South Carolina as a teenager. But his name wasn't the only thing that changed. He was raised with gospel music and the blues, but he made a mark as part of a late 1970s avant-garde movement that centered around saxophonist Ornette Coleman. Later in his career, he veered from the experimental back towards the elemental with a series of critically acclaimed blues albums.
9: I had a blue red rooster, too lazy to crow by day.
8: James Blood Ulmer was 86 years old. Felix Contreras, NPR News.
5: Here in Los Angeles, concession workers for the World Cup have reached a deal to avert a strike just 4 days before the event begins at SoFi Stadium. About 2,000 servers, bartenders, and dishwashers represented by Unite Here Local 11 will earn more than $40 an hour and some substantially more. Workers also kept open the right to strike if ICE conducts immigration raids. I'm Dwayne Brown. You're listening to NPR News.
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13: It's All Things Considered from NPR News. I'm Scott Detrow.
2: And I'm Elsa Chang. The U.S. is striking Iran again after Iran shot down a U.S. Army helicopter last night. The two pilots in that helicopter are unharmed and they are safe. It's just the most recent escalation in the war, even as the two sides have sought to make a peace deal. NPR White House correspondent Deepa Shivaram is here with the latest. Hi, Deepa.
14: Hey, Elsa.
2: Okay, so what do we know about these latest strikes and what led up to this point?
14: Yeah, so at 5 p.m. this evening, the U.S. began strikes on Iran as ordered by the president. U.S. Central Command posted on social media and said the attacks are, quote, proportional response to aggression from Iran. And these attacks are in response to this incident that happened last night when a U.S. Army helicopter with two pilots was patrolling the Strait of Hormuz, and it went down near the coast of Oman. Both the pilots are safe. They're unharmed. No injuries. President Trump said on social media today, though, that Iran was responsible. And he said that the U.S., quote, must out of necessity respond to this attack. Now, Iran's foreign minister posted on X this evening after the strikes that the U.S. conducted and said, quote, our powerful armed forces will leave no attack or threat unanswered. So a definite re-escalation that's happening here. And it's coming as both sides have, you know, been trying to negotiate some kind of a peace deal for weeks now, which hasn't really seen much forward movement. And now at this point is likely to take a lot longer.
2: That's the thing, Deepa. I mean, the Iran war, it's been pretty politically disastrous for Trump, to put it mildly. Why would he want the U.S. to reignite conflict if there were these ongoing negotiations for a peace deal?
14: Yeah, it's a little complicated, and you're right on that. The president's polling numbers have really tanked in the last few months. In the short term, I will say it seems like Trump is facing a bit of a credibility issue. He's previously said that he would end this ceasefire agreement that was agreed to if U.S. troops were killed. Now, that didn't happen with this incident last night, but Trump is also in a position here to sort of demonstrate that attacks on U.S. troops have consequences. But in the longer term, Trump is also under tremendous pressure to find a way to end this war that we should point out he and Israel started. The conflict has, you know, closed key shipping lanes through the Strait of Hormuz. It's created this growing strain on the global economy. And Trump spoke to reporters late last night about the peace deal negotiations, and he acknowledged that a deal would be stronger than more bombing.
15: If we go and bomb, which we can do very easily if we want, and we spend another 2 or 3 weeks bombing, they'll have nothing left whatsoever, but you won't have the strait open for months.
14: So he's pointing out that some kind of a deal and negotiation would be better than increasing attacks. But, you know, like with many things Trump has said over the course of this war, it's a lot of back and forth and contradiction. He says a peace deal is closed, and then the next day starts attacks once again.
16: Right. Well, do we have any sense of how negotiations were going?
14: You know, there was very little coming out of the actual negotiations, but Trump has claimed dozens and dozens of times since the war started that a deal is close. He even said last night that they could reach a deal in the next 2 to 3 days. But at this point, of course, that seems very unlikely.
16: That is NPR's Deepa Shivaram. Thank you, Deepa.
14: Thank you.
13: Today, NASA announced the names of the Artemis 3 mission's 4 astronaut crew. NASA Commander Randy Breznik, European Space Agency pilot Luca Parmitano of Italy, and NASA mission specialist Frank Rubio and Andre Douglas will head to space at some point next year, according to the agency's timeline. Artemis 3 was initially supposed to be the mission that landed on the moon for the first time in over 50 years. Instead, it will pave the way for a later crew to take that step by staying in Earth orbit and testing out the spacecraft astronauts will eventually use to land on the moon's surface. Artemis 3 will last 2 weeks and will involve the launch of 3 different rockets, one carrying the Artemis crew and 2 others carrying lander prototypes made by private space companies Blue Origin and SpaceX. Mission specialist Andre Douglas joins us now from Houston. Welcome and congratulations.
17: Hey, thank you so much. It has been an awesome day and glad to be here.
13: I can't imagine. I mean, what was your reaction when you first got the news you'd be heading to space with this crew?
17: Man, first of all, going to space, that has been my childhood dream since I was 7 years old. So for that to finally come to fruition, I am ecstatic. And yeah, to go with this crew, I mean, each one of them I've worked with in the office, they are wonderful gentlemen. So it's a privilege and an honor to be able to do this with them in space and do a cool test mission, right? Like looking at both of these landers and trying to figure out Orion, this is going to be fantastic.
13: You were on the backup crew for Artemis 2, and I'm curious what you learned from working with them and watching them as they trained for 3 years for that mission. You trained as well, and then watching them be in the public eye and capture everyone's imagination the way that they did.
17: Yeah, I mean, it was cool to watch, you know, that crew grow from when I first started with them and then until we launched and got them back. I mean, we did a lot of work together with respect to training. I mean, there was something we did in Iceland where we did a 24-mile hike in 2 days in Iceland just to go through a hard challenge of land navigation as if we're, you know, learning how to be really good operators. And so there's many events like that where we bonded. We started to figure out, you know, norming, storming, forming, all of those things. And then, honestly, it was really cool to see how we became really good operators. And not just individually, but, like, we became one mind. Like, there's a bunch of responsibility in Orion, not just flying the controls, but dealing with, you know, the potable water system and the cargo net, the suits, you know, all of our food, mm-hmm. and, of course, the toilet, right? So all of that stuff has to get done. So we, when things pop up, we have to shift and tackle that as one unit. So it was fantastic.
13: You know, Artemis 2 had 3 years to train. This is a pretty tight timeline for Artemis 3, you know, depending on when the launch happens, something like a year. And there are so many different complicated parts of this mission. I'm wondering what to you is the priority right now? What are you thinking the most about as you start to train for this mission?
17: I mean, for me, I think the thing that's going to be important is really learning Orion, right? And really learning our suits. I think going through Artemis II, one of the things I realized is, you know, the suit is your survival system, and you're trying to make sure you know that cold. And then everything else after that is bonus, because you want to make sure you come back on entry safely and soundly. So focusing on the basics is going to be very important, and then whatever else after that will be a bonus. And I have confidence in this team that we can do it. And who's to say that, you know, we could have done Artemis II in less than a year, right? The 3 years came from, you know, the extension of the heat shield work and a bunch of other things. So just excited to support what we're doing.
18: I'm wondering, a lot of talk today at the announcement about that recent Blue Origin rocket explosion. How worried were you when that happened, just knowing how important that rocket is to the broader mission?
17: You know, that is just a setback. I mean, there was a lot of setbacks, again, with the heat shield on Orion for Artemis II. Even when we were trying to launch on January of 2026, we had to, you know, go back and fix all the seals to the rocket, and then finally launched very smoothly on April 1st of this year. So I think this is just another testament to humanity here and how we're going to get this done. And, you know, the American people come together and with the Italians and everybody to get this fixed in and off. But yeah, definitely a great question. But man, I am super excited to see how we're going to beat that timeline.
18: Andre Douglas, thank you so much and good luck on the mission.
17: I appreciate your time. You have a good one.
1: It's 89.9 KCRW. I'm Steve Chiotakis. Can you believe we're already past the first week of June? And with summer sunshine, or even some June gloom, gloriously gazing upon the Angeleno landscape, there is a clarion call for ice cream. We all scream for it, right? But not just any ice cream. L.A. born and bred thrifty ice cream. Except thrifty drugstores went away a long time ago, eventually bought out by Rite Aid, which, as you may know, is no longer in business either. Great. But thrifty lives on, and our regular and Eater LA reporter Mona Holmes is here to give us the refreshing details about how the ice cream lives. Mona, welcome.
19: Hi, Steve.
1: How did it become such a staple, by the way, this thrifty ice cream in Southern California?
19: It's just like every single city has their local shop. You know, their local place where everyone went. And it's kind of wonderful because the entire state of California feels this way. It's just one of those places that has been around for years and years. Everyone took their spare change and allowance to Thrifty. Back when I was a kid, it was 5 cents for a single scoop. I think 25 for a double and maybe 35 for a triple. And it's got this very unique conical scooper that makes it extra special. But then, of course, it's the flavors. My particular favorite was chocolate malted crunch and Rocky Road.
1: Yeah.
19: Maybe a couple others. They also have an excellent chocolate chip in a way that is just perfected. And those were my go-tos.
1: Yeah, you can't miss that cylindrical scoop that goes on top of the cone, which is so bizarre. And they sell they used to anyway at Rite Aid before it went out of business. They sold those cylindrical scoops.
19: They sure did.
1: So before, Mona, we get to the how do we get the thrifty ice cream now, let's talk a little bit about what happened to it. How did it start and how did it continue?
19: Sure. So it was everyone lamented in Los Angeles asking where they were going to be able to get their over-the-counter service for thrifty ice cream, because you could still get it in retail stores. But there's a different experience of going up and asking for your Rocky Road, your chocolate malted crunch, your cherry. And so when Rite Aid closed, all of those counters closed too. But in 2025, Thrifty found a new owner, and that's Hillrod Holdings. This is the same company that owns Monster Energy Drinks, and they want to bid for the company. But then there were all these questions about, were they going to change the recipe? Were they going to keep the plant open in El Monte? The CEO, Danny Rothenberg, he told me earlier this year that they planned on keeping it open and redeveloping their store locator, where you can get like a scoop, a pint, or a gallon. And then this year, bringing it into bigger retail stores like Costco. And that's pretty much where we're at right now. And so everyone is singing, you know, hallelujah in the form of a scoop.
1: But as you said, the thing about Thrifty was that you could get it from the counter, right, at the drugstore. But that's not the case anymore. Can you still do that, or are those days gone?
19: Oh, no. In fact, there's a store locator. It's primarily centered on Southern California, where you can just plug it right in. I'll hand it right over to you after this segment is over so that anyone can plug in their address and find out where to find a scoop. And these are mostly independent shops that want to carry the flavors. And many of them haven't stopped carrying them, but they're a little bit more difficult to find. But the store locator makes it able to do that.
1: Give us some examples.
19: Okay, so there's a couple of places you can go. Just go into the Thrifty's Ice Cream store locator. A&A Market, and that's at 3403 Farnsworth Avenue. You can get your scoop. That is in East LA. And yeah, A&A Market, there's one. There's another one actually very close to the plant in West Covina at the Baked Dessert Bar. You can get one in there. You can go to Burbank. You can actually get one in Gelson's. They have their own scoop counter. So, but all you got to do, plug in wherever you want to go into the store locator and you'll be able to find a scoop.
1: All right. We'll have a link to that, by the way, on our website. Mona Holmes, our friend, our regular on KCRW. And of course, she writes for Eater LA. Mona, as always, thanks.
19: Thanks for having me, Steve.
1: KCRW, thanks for being with us. Now let's chill our way through the afternoon and evening hours right here on 89.9 and at KCRW.com. So glad you're with us. We've got ice cream and we've got all kinds of things. We've got the World Cup that we're talking about coming up next with only days to go. Some folks in New Jersey were at the Meadowlands, or they're fuming about how much the tournament is going to cost the state. And they're making their feelings known, that story coming up. And into the next hour, the political incentives for Israeli Prime Minister Benjamin Netanyahu to continue fighting with Iran. Those stories, many others, as we continue this afternoon. Some local headlines making news across Southern California at this hour. A strike that could have disrupted the World Cup in L.A. at SoFi Stadium in Inglewood this week has been averted. Some 2,000 dishwashers and bartenders and servers at the stadium authorized a strike last week after working without a contract for a year. But their union, Unite Here Local 11, said today that they agreed to a tentative deal with the site's food service operator. However, union leaders say they still have the right to strike over security concerns if immigration officials are present at SoFi Stadium during those World Cup matches that begin, by the way, later this week. Sunshine for the rest of the afternoon, low and mid-70s. We're going to warm up, though, as we get into tomorrow. We'll say mid-upper 70s. Low 80s, perhaps, by Friday, and maybe even hotter than that as we get into the weekend. 10 minutes to 5 right now.
16: This is All Things Considered from NPR News. I'm Elsa Chang.
0: And I'm Mary Louise Kelly. And this should be an exciting time for New Jersey. The state is set to host 8 matches for the World Cup, 8, including the marquee event, the final. So why are so many residents upset? It turns out quite a few think New Jersey got a raw deal. NPR's Raphael Nam has the story.
20: Driving home on a weekday afternoon, State Senator Declan O'Scanlan is mad. Real mad. And it's not because he hates soccer.
21: My taxpayers are getting ripped off. And we are.
20: O'Scanlan represents the same district around central New Jersey where he was born. To him, it's a case of basic fairness. New Jersey has spent at least $100 million to host the games. FIFA, which runs the World Cup, is set to earn $11 billion from the tournament. And none of that money will be shared with New Jersey.
21: We're not going to get any great economic windfall. There's not going to be a ton of people here spending a ton of money. It's just not going to happen.
20: That's because O'Scanlan thinks most people are probably going to spend their time in New York. FIFA even markets the venue for its soccer games as New York, New Jersey, with a lot of pictures of the Manhattan skyline. You can guess how the senator feels about that.
21: It's a double kick in the throat. The billing has New York first. Sorry, we're footing the bill for the most part, and it's in New Jersey.
20: New Jersey fought hard to become a World Cup host back in 2018 under a different governor. But in 2026, that bill is adding up. Hosting is expensive, security costs are high, train stations have to be spruced up. And even if the costs end up being only $100 million, that's big money for states. Professor Danielle Sansalari at Seton Hall University has studied the state's finances. She's also a New Jerseyan, concerned about where her taxes are going.
22: So like when you see these numbers, like $100 million, like my gosh, this could fund like all of the issues with education for our youth, but we're spending it so people can, you know, go to a football game.
20: FIFA argues it's not just a football game, or soccer, as it's called in America. Yes, host cities have to shoulder most of the costs, and yes, almost all the revenue goes to FIFA. But in exchange, cities get to host big stars like Cristiano Ronaldo in the biggest global tournament. Zanzalari thinks that's ridiculous.
22: You know, it makes sense for places like Qatar that are trying to like rebrand an image, maybe increase tourism. But there's no one that is finding out about New York City because of the World Cup.
20: FIFA estimates the U.S. economy will earn about $30 billion. But NPR talked to half a dozen economists, and not a single one would vouch for any of the numbers. Zanzalari herself doesn't see much upside of that for New Jersey. Why would visitors have a slice of pizza here when they can have one in Times Square? She wonders. And the worst thing? The state's transit system has been making upgrades to this train network for the expected visitors and is telling New Jerseyans it may be hard for them to get to New York.
22: They actually said, don't come into the city. I mean, that's insane.
20: New Jersey has tried to make up for some of the costs. It made headlines by trying to charge $150 for train tickets for soccer fans before lowering them to $98. But perhaps the biggest issue for the 11 American cities hosting World Cup games is that it's hard to know how much all of this is going to cost. Money for the World Cup gets tucked into state budgets, some of it here, some of it there, and pretty soon O'Scanlan says it's impossible to track.
21: We'll never know exactly how much this event is costing the taxpayers in New Jersey.
20: And that's the worry in New Jersey. One day, the World Cup will end, and FIFA will move on. New Jerseyans, though, will likely still be tallying up the costs. Rafael Nam, NPR News.
16: Gray whales have started showing up in the San Francisco Bay. They're making their annual migration from Mexico to Alaska. But some of the whales are taking a detour under the Golden Gate Bridge, and that puts them in one of the busiest shipping lanes in the country. So now a new alert system is being installed to try to protect the whales, as NPR's Lauren Sommer reports.
3: It used to be pretty rare to see a whale in San Francisco Bay. Now they're spouting around Alcatraz Island.
6: This is one of the areas that we have seen gray whales this year.
3: Kathy George leads whale research at the Marine Mammal Center, a marine animal hospital. We're on a commuter ferry, one of many that crisscross the bay. She says gray whales started showing up a few years ago, and the big question was why. This time of year, they're normally migrating from Mexico to Alaska, 12,000 miles round trip.
6: Gray whales will feed in the Arctic and swim all the way down to the lagoons in Baja to breed and mate before returning back up to their feeding grounds.
3: Gray whales need to eat all they can in the Arctic because they don't really eat the rest of the year. Basically, they need to leave with a full tank. But lately, that hasn't been happening because the climate is changing and there's less food for them in the Arctic.
6: These whales are hungry, and we think that they're stopping at different areas along their route to find sources of food. And San Francisco Bay has become one of those hot spots.
3: But pit stopping for a snack here is risky, as George shows me when we get to Angel Island in the middle of the bay.
6: This beach over here, we have three skeletons. We have three whales that we conducted necropsies on this year.
3: There are giant whale vertebrae on the beach, remnants from when George's team conducted animal autopsies. Of 16 different whales seen in the bay this year, seven have died.
6: One of the whales, that's the middle skeleton, she died from injuries due to blunt force trauma from vessel strike.
3: San Francisco Bay is full of ferries, boats,

0: A whale spotter installed on the very top of it.
1: Sean Henry is the CEO of Whale Spotter, a company that makes special cameras that can detect whales. When a whale spouts at the surface in the distance,
2: boom, there he is, right by the buoy, just right.
1: The camera detects the heat.
0: And that blow is a little bit warmer than the water and the air around it, so it provides a very good thermal signature.
1: The info is posted on the WhaleSafe website and is relayed to ships.
3: Traffic, 10-1-4, over.
4: Traffic, this is Gary, roger.
1: Gary Reed is with the U.S. Coast Guard. He says they send a message over the radio when a whale is spotted. The bay's ferry companies are then able to slow down or go around, which they've committed to doing. The new camera also detects whales at night, he says.
5: We want the word to get out. We want people to know there are whales in a particular location so that they don't encounter them.
1: Gray whales in the North Pacific could use the help, because over the last decade, their numbers have fallen by half. Douglas McCauley runs the University of California, Santa Barbara's Benioff Ocean Science Laboratory, which is helping lead the project.
6: We're looking at a moment for gray whales where every whale that comes in and goes out of the bay matters for population. So even though this is just one piece of the problem, it's a piece that we want to solve, can solve.
1: The bigger problem is climate change. But McCauley says the fact that gray whales are trying to adapt is a hopeful sign.
6: The world is changing. They're trying their best to change themselves. The one thing they're not doing is quitting.
1: So McCauley says it's up to humans not to quit too. Lauren Sommer, NPR News.
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9: 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And thanks for spending your Tuesday with us. Four states are headed to the polls today and many voters went to the polls today as well. All eyes are on the Senate race in Maine. You're going to hear that coming up. We've got all kinds of information. Stick around as the news continues. Sunshine for the rest of the afternoon. Sun goes down just before 8 tonight. We'll say about a quarter till. Days are getting longer and longer until the summer solstice, and then the days will get shorter and shorter. But we are almost there. It's almost 5 o'clock.
10: If he were to be belittled in some way or represented as the junior partner who takes orders from President Trump, that's very damaging for him politically.
11: Why Israeli Prime Minister Benjamin Netanyahu may very much want to continue the war with Iran.
7: It is Tuesday, June 9th, and this is All Things Considered from NPR News.
11: I'm Elsa Chang.
7: And I'm Mary Louise Kelly. A trust fund that helps pay for Social Security benefits will run out of money in less than 7 years unless Congress acts.
12: There's 70 million Americans counting on the Social Security that they've earned. If there was a cut of that size, it would blow a hole in the economy like we've never seen before.
11: Also, in Nigeria, a film revolution is happening, not in movie theaters, but on YouTube.
13: 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So what stops me from doing my thing and making more money?
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14: Live from NPR News in Washington, I'm Ryland Barton. The field is set in California's race for governor. Republican and former Fox News commentator Steve Hilton secured his spot in the general election today. That's according to a race call from the Associated Press. Hilton will face former State Attorney General and U.S. Health Secretary.